0: executive order was based on theories often promoted by Health Secretary Kennedy and others that childhood vaccines can cause autism. And he said the shots taken in combination could be, quote, quite lethal. A majority of the scientific community says there is no causal link between autism and vaccines. The Centers for Disease Control under the Trump administration, meanwhile, says studies have not ruled out the possibility. There is currently no scientific evidence the combination MMR shot presents a risk of death in the more than 50 years it's been given to hundreds of millions of children. But the president feels strongly otherwise.
1: The MMR, we want to have separate visits, separate times. The vaccine being broken into three separate single doses and vaccines being administered in separate visits. For example, at 1 year, you should have five separate visits for vaccines rather than getting them all in the same day. And I saw this early on, and I've seen proof of it, where they have a vaccination that looks like the size of a bottle of soda poured into a little child's body.
0: But critics say spreading out shots over several visits would mean missed appointments, missed vaccines, and susceptibility for exposure to disease.
2: He refers to a soda bottle as an example of how much they get in terms of volume. Just for the record, a typical childhood vaccine will be 0.5 milliliter, which is 1/10 of a teaspoon. A multi-dose vial of vaccines, which contains 10 doses, will be 1 teaspoon. So I'm not sure where he gets this soda bottle level of volumes. I think the sun will come up as it did today. It will come up again tomorrow. I think children will go to their doctors and get the vaccines they need based on science-based schedules like that put out by the American Academy of Pediatrics. I think the bottom line is that we don't need to look to Donald Trump for our medical advice.
0: The president of the American Academy of Pediatrics blasted the executive order, calling it not only disheartening, but dangerous. Instead of ensuring every family can access life-saving vaccines for measles, influenza, RSV, and more, federal leaders are once again spreading misleading claims. The only purpose of this announcement is to sow confusion so that more people doubt the importance of vaccines. Delaying or skipping shots is risky, especially as measles continues to spread and children go back to school. Yet more questions about COVID vaccine safety early this week when two Republican senators released texts from Dr. Anthony Fauci's former government cell phone from his time leading our country's pandemic response. In those texts, Dr. Fauci exchanges messages with other public health officials about the safety of the COVID vaccine for pregnant women. In one message, he said a spike in fever and cytokine proteins after the second dose could be associated with miscarriage. Yet Fauci publicly said the benefits of pregnant women getting COVID vaccines outweighed the risks. Health officials say Fauci's back and forth conversations show the evolving nature of the science at the time. But Republican senators say their investigation of Fauci and his vaccination recommendations have only just begun. As children head back to school and new measles outbreaks pop up across the country, vaccines are top of mind for many parents. While all states require certain immunizations for students going to school, many are allowing families to make their own choices on immunizations. According to the National Conference of State Legislatures, all 50 states and Washington, D.C. require certain vaccines for students to attend school, but also allow exemptions for children who are unable to receive vaccines for medical reasons. 29 states and D.C. allow for exemptions due to religious objections to vaccines. 16 states allow exemptions for either religious or personal reasons. Minnesota only allows for personal exemptions. And 4 states do not allow for any type of non-medical exemption. For diocesan Catholic schools, there is no national policy or guideline when it comes to immunizations. The state Catholic conference, dioceses, and in some cases, even individual schools can set guidance on vaccinations and exemptions, often using state laws as a baseline for their framework. An unfolding dispute between the Florida government and the Sunshine State's Catholic bishops is reigniting the debate around Catholic guidance on vaccines, religious exemptions, and the church's role in protecting the common good.
3: All we've done here in the Office of Attorney General is ask questions when they're denying exemptions, when they're denying state law, religious liberty rights without explanation.
0: Just as the new school year begins in Florida, the state government has issued a warning to the state's Catholic bishops. In an open letter marked to the Florida Catholic Conference,

0: the public policy arm of the Florida Bishops on July 31st, Catholic Attorney General James Uthmeyer writes that diocesan Catholic schools do not allow religious exemptions for vaccines, thereby violating Florida law. He points to certain vaccines that are produced from aborted fetal cell lines.
1: So the pro-life community has strong concerns, and there are families that have concerns over, you know, medical ailments that their students, their children might be facing, where vaccines could provide an adverse reaction.
0: Uthmeyer urges the dioceses to comply with state law and emphasizes that failure to do so may jeopardize millions of dollars in government funding for scholarships and voucher programs. When speaking with EWTN News in depth this week, Uthmeyer noted that each diocese in Florida sets its own policy on vaccines.
1: But at the end of the day, you know, we're not really satisfied with an argument that they get to make healthcare decisions for the common good.
2: It was unexpected and unprecedented to have an attorney general address us in this way.
0: Archbishop Thomas Wenske, head of the Archdiocese of Miami and president of the Florida Bishops Conference, said he and his brother bishops were blindsided by the attorney general's letter. He says the vaccine requirement is in line with Florida law and emphasizes that the conference's vaccine policy is to protect the common good.
2: Our schools do not accept religious exemption for vaccinations because at this point in time, the vaccinations available and developed are not contrary to church teachings. If somebody has a conscious objection to using vaccines, there are other alternatives they can go to. A non-Catholic school, they can go to homeschool options or virtual schools.
0: He says the Florida Catholic Conference is prepared to protect its students and defend its rights, but welcomes the opportunity to dialogue with the Attorney General about its policy.
2: The common good requires that we protect the children in the classroom. We've witnessed in recent months an upsurge of cases of measles, and we know that presents certain dangers for pregnant women.
0: The Catholic Church neither requires nor prohibits vaccination. In 2005, the Pontifical Academy for Life issued guidance on vaccines prepared from aborted fetal cell lines, concluding they are licit if no alternative is available. The Academy again confirmed that stance in 2017, writing that the moral responsibility to vaccinate is reiterated in order to avoid serious health risks for children and the general population.
3: If, in fact, the bishop is being asked to give a religious exemption, they can't do it because that would imply that the church is saying that taking the vaccines is religiously impermissible.
0: Francis Beckwith, a Catholic professor of philosophy and church-state studies at Baylor University, makes the distinction between a religious exemption and a conscience exemption.
3: What cabins conscience, that is to say, limits conscience, is the understanding that if you were to grant so many of them, it could very well result in greater sickness, in greater illness, and maybe even death. And so the bishop has to take that, weigh that when making those kinds of judgments.
0: He expresses concern that the Attorney General's letter infringes on the freedom of the church and her leadership.
3: It's not only a mistake, it's something that he would never win in court. The idea that you have an elected official issuing theological judgments about a church and its leadership and what counts as orthodox theology.
4: What's your response to these religious liberty concerns that are being voiced?
1: Well, my response is that, you know, state laws have to be followed unless a religious institution, truly believes that those state laws would violate their own religious teachings and beliefs. Look, it's not appropriate for the government to dictate the religious beliefs of a church. I stand by that wholeheartedly. Mm-hmm. But we needed to have in writing what is the church's position, what is the religious belief being violated.
0: Daniel Guernsey, senior fellow at the Cardinal Newman Society with more than three decades of experience in Catholic education, believes the conscience rights of parents need to be protected.
5: So their rights are primary and primordial, and they cannot be coerced in exercising those rights. Health is a state responsibility. There's not a moral issue here. The state has said that these are the parameters for students to enter state school. the Catholic Church can very easily follow those because, again, it's not a religious matter. So we can follow the state guideline, which is let people's conscience decide.
0: He also notes that in a post-COVID world, many young parents have lost trust in government, schools, and even churches, and believes the church needs to accompany these families rather than push them to other schools.
5: I think the Catholic Conference's policy may have made more sense, even though it didn't make complete sense before COVID, but post-COVID, it makes very little pastoral sense because the parents are vaccine hesitant. They're not necessarily anti-vaccine.
4: And joining us now to discuss the religious liberty implications and the church-state relations at play in Florida amid the Catholic school vaccine debate are two well-respected professors from Catholic universities with differing viewpoints on the matter. Richard Garnett is a professor of law at the University of Notre Dame. He is considered a leading authority on questions and debates regarding religious freedom in church-state relations and is the founding director of Notre Dame Law School's program on church, state, and society. Joshua Hochschild directs the philosophy, politics, and economics program at Mount St. Mary's University, where he served as the inaugural dean of its College of Liberal Arts from 2009 to 2015. He's frequently published and consulted on issues of Thomism and liberal education. Gentlemen, thank you for joining us, especially this week. Rick, I want to start with you. You have been critical of the Florida Attorney General's letter to the Florida bishops. Can you summarize your concerns?
6: Yeah, I'll highlight two things. So first, I think the Attorney General's quite mistaken to frame this as a matter of parents and children having a religious freedom right to dictate to Catholic schools what Catholic schools' policies should be. In American law, rights are things that protect us from government action. So the relevant religious freedom here is not the right of parents to require schools to change their practices or the right of attorneys general to second guess the bishops. The relevant religious freedom right is the right of schools and bishops to operate in accord with their mission. Mm-hmm. The second big issue, I think, is that the Attorney General seems to suggest that because Florida has an excellent school choice program and a program that benefits many parents who select Catholic schools, that this somehow means that the schools have to give up their religious character or that they have to sort of bow to the Attorney General's understanding of religious teaching. Both of those are errors. As Professor Beckwith said, the Attorney General's position would not hold up in American courts. Mm. But I think it's unfortunate that he sent this signal, I think caused a lot of confusion to folks in Florida and elsewhere. Mm.
4: Joshua, you're coming at this from a different perspective. What's your response to Rick's concerns that he just voiced?
7: Yeah, I mean, I absolutely defer to Rick on questions of the law. And I think my perspective is that I think there's more at stake here than is captured by legal analysis. It's true that if this reached a courtroom, there are certain principles in American jurisprudence where the judge would defer to a religious entity about what its teachings are. The principle of religious liberty would absolutely have to be respected. In general, I think Catholics have to stand up for religious liberty, and we have to be very grateful that in a secular liberal polity, we have established the right of religious liberty for institutions. So I'll preface my remarks by mm-hmm. saying that. But I don't think this should or has to reach a courtroom, and I think there's more at stake than the religious liberty of an institution. I think we do have to consider the rights of families and the rights of parents. And I think that in issuing the letter, the Attorney General wasn't just sort of threatening legal action. I think he was inviting a conversation. Mm-hmm. And it is in accord with Catholic social teaching that the church, and especially its leaders and its bishops, should be willing to engage public authorities to discuss the common good. And, you know, I'm not trying to get inside the Attorney General's mind, whether he thought he was threatening or whether he was thought he was inviting. But I'm saying the bishops here have a choice as to how they receive the letter. They can dig in and they can take counsel from lawyers, as I'm sure they have, and they will get the kind of advice that Rick and that my friend Frank Beckwith have given, which is informed by good legal practice. Mm. But the bishops could also decide to take this as an invitation to share their understanding of their role in pursuing the common good, to evangelize the Catholic faith, to clarify what Catholic teaching is, And I think that's why the Attorney General

0: went into so much detail in his letter, it, from one perspective, it seems inappropriate for him to talk about church teaching. But in another, on another level, I think that should be welcomed, and the bishop should want to engage that.
1: And Rick, is there any room for a Catholic

0: a threat to kick the schools out of the voucher program if they didn't change their policies. And I think the attorney general was purporting to instruct the bishops that their understanding was wrong. Now, again, public officials have every right to criticize religious officials. That's as American as apple pie, I would think. And that's true, even though the attorney general is Catholic. As a, you know, in his capacity as a layman, he's perfectly entitled to disagree with his bishops. It's what's inappropriate in the American system of church-state relations, though, is for a public official to, in my view, threaten religious institutions with actual penalties if they don't revise their policies to align with the public official's understanding of church teaching. That strikes me as going too far. I want to affirm and agree with my colleague, though, about the importance of dialogue on these matters. Speaking as a Catholic layman myself, I would really welcome the bishops clarifying and frankly putting to rest some of the misunderstandings about vaccines that I worry are putting a lot of kids at risk in Florida.
1: Well, it's certainly starting up a lot of conversation. Joshua, it's not uncommon to see religious groups clash with the government over religious liberty concerns. We've seen that with the contraceptive mandate, for example. One recent case that we're following here is in New York, and Governor Kathy Hochul, a baptized Catholic, signing the assisted suicide bill into law there. And four orders of women religious and Catholic healthcare ministries have sued over it, citing it as a violation of their faith. But can you explain why the back and forth between the Florida Attorney General and the Florida bishops, that's a different religious liberty situation than the one in New York, for example?
2: Yeah, I mean, the details of the particular questions that are being asked here really matter. If you frame it just as, can the state tell a church entity what it's supposed to believe? Obviously not. But, the burden put on a religious group if they're asked to do something like pay for contraception or perform abortions is a little bit different in most people's minds, commonsensically, and I think philosophically and legally, is the burden on a Catholic schools the same if they're simply asked to consider religious exemption requests from parents for a vaccine mandate? That's not asking the church or the bishops to do something that is against Catholic teaching. It's asking them to go against a particular judgment they've made about how there shouldn't be exemptions in Florida schools. But that doesn't necessarily follow from church teaching in the way that, say, certain prohibitions of contraception and abortion follow. Mm-hmm. And one way to consider how complex this is to imagine, what if we were talking about non-Catholic parents who can send their children to these Catholic schools? If there is a Protestant family or some other non-Catholic Christian family, or maybe from some other religion that does have a religious objection to vaccines, would the bishops be willing to consider their objection and possibly grant an exemption? They can't give the same answer that they've given so far to the attorney general. They can't say, well, those people aren't eligible because Catholic teaching isn't opposed to vaccines. Other teachings might be. And one other complication is, while the discussion has often made a distinction between religious and conscience objections, practically those things are very hard to separate. On the side of the law often defines religious exemptions in terms of anything that is a sincerely held belief and not necessarily a matter of formal dogma. That sounds a lot more like a conscience objection than a religious exemption. Yeah. And on the side of Catholic theology, it's part of Catholic religion that Catholics have to follow their conscience. So you can't fully separate religious and conscience objections either from a legal or a religious theological perspective.
1: Thank you for bringing that nuanced an aspect to this as well. Rick, you hit on this earlier, but I want to hone in on this again. In my interview with him, Florida Attorney General James Ethmeyer said the state has limitations in this case. It's not the role of the government to dictate questions of religious beliefs, but he did go on to make this point about the state's interest in the Catholic schools. Let's take a listen.
3: I will point out that these Catholic schools are receiving state funding. Lots of state funding through our school choice program, which makes them state sanctioned, and does, I believe, give the state more of a hook to ensure state

0: laws are being followed and the religious freedoms and rights of parents that are engaged in this state-sponsored education they should not be deprived.
1: Rick, we only have 1 minute left, but I want to get your response to that and this question about, does the state scholarship program make it so Florida Catholic schools have to comply with the Florida law?
2: So very quickly, in the interest of time, it certainly is true that government money often comes with government strings. It is also true that it's very disheartening for someone like me who's been fighting for school choice for a long time to hear the Catholic Attorney General of Florida saying that because a Catholic school takes public money, it therefore loses the legal right to set up policies that accord with the relevant bishop's understanding of what's morally required. That's an argument that I think all of us on this panel would not like if, let's say, a different administration were to say that because X Catholic university receives some public money, it therefore has to include abortion in its health coverage plan. There's a limit to how far these strings can go, and I think the Attorney General was being awfully flip in suggesting that the Catholic schools have just become arms of the state.
1: Gentlemen, I'm grateful for you both. We'll have to leave it there. Thank you so much for joining us.
3: Thanks for having us.
1: Thank you. Next, our attention turns to an important event in the life of the Catholic Church in America as one of our country's most famous Catholics reaches one step closer to sainthood. I'm on a road trip to America's heartland, and I'm taking you with me.
4: He was a great man, a wonderful man. I guess the first real televangelist.
5: How are the local faithful reacting to news that their very own Archbishop Fulton Sheen will soon be beatified? That story next.
6: I think the Vietnamese are going to be very instrumental in the life of the church in the future.
5: Thousands of Catholic Vietnamese Americans are out in force at one of the largest annual gatherings of Catholics in the United States. We head to Mid-America for Marian Days.
7: So Father Tom, what do you think Pope Leo would like to see if he were here?
8: A few more home runs, I know that.
5: And take me out to the ball game. Pope Leo didn't make it to Tuesday night's White Sox game in Chicago, but that didn't stop the fans from celebrating him and their favorite team on Pope Hat Night at the stadium. That priest, Father Tom Hurley, shares the inside scoop on this joyous event coming up.
9: For from the rising of the sun to its setting, my name is great among the nations. And in every place incense is offered to my name, and a pure offering. For my name is great among the nations, says the Lord of hosts. Malachi, chapter 1, verse 11.
10: We believe after this beatification that there's going to be a lot more visitors here to view the tomb, the cultural center, enjoy the Sheen experience, and hopefully enjoy Peoria.
1: The mayor of Peoria, Illinois, shares in the growing excitement over the town's native son, who will be declared a blessed in just about 1 month. On September 24th, renowned American Catholic televangelist Archbishop Fulton J. Sheen will be beatified. It's been a long time coming, as the beatification was first approved and originally scheduled for 2019, but it was delayed as more time was given to examine Sheen's life. Now, 7 years later, anticipation for the first beatification of a U.S.-born bishop is at an all-time high, and perhaps nowhere more so than in Sheen's own hometown. I recently traveled to Peoria, Illinois, to see how this Midwestern city is preparing to become an increasingly popular pilgrimage destination. The old American phrase, "Will it play in Peoria?" was coined by touring theater companies to explain if something performs well in Peoria, Illinois, it'll likely appeal to mainstream middle America. This Midwestern town is the ideal test market, given its location in between major cities St. Louis and Chicago. So being this gifted Catholic priest was formed in Peoria.

0: for you.
1: Let's begin now to use the word up.
0: It makes more sense. The world witnessed a skilled Catholic evangelist who reached and preached the masses.
1: Believe me, the only pollution that is in this world is a moral pollution, and that he took upon himself in his death.
0: Your reaction when you heard that news?
2: It's about time.
0: Local Catholics in Peoria are ecstatic about their holy hometown hero's upcoming beatification.
2: I've been a fan all my life. We watched Fulton Sheen when I was a kid on TV. My parents thought the world of him.
3: Paradise can be stolen.
4: It's a wonderful blessing to have someone in your own community that's on his way to being a saint.
5: It's a little bit surreal because we've been waiting so long for it, but of course, just really overwhelming joy.
6: Once we finally heard it, it was just rejoice. This is so wonderful. What a man, what a life he led. And the people he touched, not only celebrities and people, you know, known status, but others.
7: While Fulton Sheen was born about 45 minutes away from here in El Paso, Illinois, it was here in Peoria where he was raised, ordained a priest, and today is buried.
0: Peoria's mayor, Rita Ali, is proud of the town's famous former resident and recently was able to share that hometown pride with our own Illinois native Pope, who advanced Sheen's beatification. When Mayor Ali traveled to Rome earlier this year as part of a delegation of Illinois mayors who met Pope Leo XIV in a private audience.
8: When I walked up to him for my one-on-one experience with him, I said, "I'm Rita Ali, I'm the mayor of Peoria." And he said, "Ah, Peoria." So he knows Peoria. I thanked him for approving the beatification of Fulton Sheen, and he said yes, in a way that it was about time.
0: Mayor Ali hopes Sheen's beatification will draw in more people who want to explore the early beginnings of this famous American Catholic.
8: We see Peoria as his spiritual home, where his tomb is. We believe that this is going to attract more people to visit and maybe even to live right here in Peoria. So I love it.
0: After a legal back and forth, Archbishop Fulton Sheen's remains were transferred from New York City to Peoria in 2019 and are now entombed at the Cathedral of St. Mary of the Immaculate Conception, the same church where he was ordained a priest in 1919.
9: In your opinion, how important is that his remains are here in his hometown?
10: I think it's very significant. The Holy See, Rome, would have had an expectation that he be here.
0: It's Bishop Louis Tilka was appointed the Bishop of Peoria in 2020 and quickly inherited the Sheen beatification effort.
10: To have his mortal remains here as a place of pilgrimage, as a place where people can come and find inspiration, I think is very significant to us and I think to the church as we welcome people to experience the faith of our local church through him.
9: What is the lasting impact of Fulton Sheen here in Peoria, in his hometown? How is he still felt here?
10: I think Sheen is very much part of the church here. I joke that you can throw a stone in Peoria and you hit a Sheen.
0: And that's exactly what happened to us during our brief visit at the Fulton Sheen Museum in Peoria, when we unexpectedly and perhaps providentially met Dolores Sheen.
11: He's our person. He's us.
0: Dolores Sheen's husband was Fulton Sheen's nephew.
11: I just feel so honored that I had the pleasure of knowing him. So he even stayed at our house. Can you imagine that?
9: You have been involved with the cause of Fulton Sheen, I mean, from the start.
12: A long time. Yes.
0: There is perhaps no greater expert on Sheen than Peoria's Monsignor Jason Gray.
12: And this is one of the things that was kind of part of Sheen's popular devotion, is that he had the colors represented five different continents, and so by praying the rosary, you were praying for the whole world.
0: He's worked on Sheen's canonization cause since it opened in 2002. And in 2011, led the investigation into the miracle attributed to Sheen's intercession. He's read every one of Sheen's writings and frequently preaches where Sheen is buried today.

0: were things that marked the life of Archbishop Sheen. His devotion to the Eucharist and his devotion to Mary stand out as, I think, two key elements of his spirituality.
1: On September 24th in St. Louis, Missouri, the Venerable Fulton J. Sheen will be beatified.
2: What was your reaction then this year when the Vatican announced his beatification is officially moving forward?
0: Well, after studying his life and virtues, and then after the miracle that was presented, which was unanimously recognized in Rome, I said, there's no doubt that Sheen was going to be beatified. There's the phrase, what absence makes the heart grow fonder. So I think that with people having to wait, there's been this building sense of expectation and longing and desire. And so it's now the explosion of interest from people all over the country and all over the world that's really impressive to see.
3: When this project is completed, we will see many, many visitors, many more than we currently have coming to visit and to experience Fulton Sheen.
2: In hopeful expectation, more pilgrims will flock to Peoria. Last fall, the diocese broke ground on the Archbishop Fulton J. Sheen Experience, a future facility to honor Sheen, transforming the former Spalding Institute in downtown Peoria, where Sheen attended high school and graduated as valedictorian, into a future dynamic, interactive, and multimedia cultural center and museum.
0: We're not just building any building. We're going to the place where he was as a student. And so the building itself is almost really a relic for it has a connection to Sheen.
2: But for now, the diocese's attention is fully on Sheen's September beatification.
3: It's a daunting undertaking to plan a beatification mass in a football stadium for 70,000 plus people, and to do that in basically 6 months.
2: For No Pressure, probably the most famous American Catholic there is. The highly anticipated beatification mass for Fulton Sheen will take place on September 24th at the Dome at America Center in St. Louis, Missouri.
3: The biggest decision was to move the beatification from the diocese to the Dome down in St. Louis.
2: Tell me about that. What was behind the decision for us to celebrate the beatification in St. Louis? Why not in Peoria or somewhere else in Illinois?
3: Sure. So we're beatifying him for the church, not just for Peoria. So this is an event of the church that is being hosted by the Diocese of Peoria. And so to plan a beatification that, our largest venue closest to us is our Civic Center, and that would have been at most 15,000 people. I know that more than 15,000 people want to be there.
2: In 70,000 person stadium, do you think the seats will be filled?
3: I do.
2: Wow. Beyond the mass in Missouri, the upcoming beatification will be a multi-day, multi-city celebration to also include pilgrimage events in Peoria, so the faithful can walk in Fulton's footsteps and visit where the soon-to-be blessed had his beginnings and where today he is buried.
4: It's quite a blessing to live here and be here. And if you get to this area, please stop by. It's fabulous.
5: You can come here and see that he actually was a real person. He actually did live and went through the same things we're going through.
2: Peoria, Illinois is preparing to become a pilgrimage site so anyone can see where the bishop behind Life is Worth Living himself once lived.
6: Bye now, and God love you. Thank you.

The official events for Sheen's beatification will kick off in Peoria, Illinois, on September 15th with a novena of holy hours prayed at the Cathedral of St. Mary, where the soon-to-be blessed is entombed. There are other events in Peoria as well, ultimately leading up to the actual beatification mass in St. Louis, Missouri, which is about a 2 to 3 hour drive away. Tickets to the beatification mass in St. Louis range from $15 to $25 each to help cover the cost of the venue. Be sure to go to celebratesheen.com for your tickets and to see all the other details about the beatification's schedule of events in both St. Louis and in Peoria. EWTN will be at the Sheen beatification to bring

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1: Our Father, who art in heaven, hallowed be thy name. Thy kingdom come, thy will be done, on earth as it is in heaven. Give us this day our daily bread, and forgive us our trespasses, as we forgive those who trespass against us. And lead us not into temptation, but deliver us from evil. Amen.
0: Peace negotiations have turned sour between the U.S. and Iran. That story tops news headlines in the Week in Review. Iran says it will not reopen the Strait of Hormuz until the U.S. pays billions of dollars of reparations for the damage caused during the war. During an Oval Office exchange with reporters, Trump said he is now going to make counterclaims for damages Iran has done, going back to the USS Cole incident. Now, Iran says it will continue the conflict and wait out Trump's remaining time in office.
2: You said this last round of talks was Iran's last chance before decapitation. So what now? What
3: They'll
2: comes
3: find
2: next?
3: Out. They'll find out.
2: Are you still, are massive escalation, is that still on the table?
3: Well, we have that, certainly that ability if we want to do that. Yeah, you'll find out.
0: In the meantime, demands of this war are taking their toll on deployed U.S. service members. The USS George Washington is now steaming towards the Middle East from the Pacific to relieve the USS Abraham Lincoln, which has reached a record aircraft carrier deployment of more than 260 days in support of the U.S. war against Iran. Because of Iranian attacks on bases in the Middle East, the USS Lincoln has been unable to make any port of calls to resupply or give sailors a break. Sailors have reported back to their families that the lack of food, poor sanitation, and equipment breakdowns on the ship have become unbearable. Some Democratic lawmakers are now pressing for accountability over conditions aboard the carrier from the Pentagon. The official death toll nears 300 after a devastating 7.4 magnitude earthquake struck Monday in western Colombia. The earthquake, which brought down buildings, buckled roads, and crushed cars, is the strongest recorded in Colombia in a decade. Disaster response has tested Colombia's new president as his government scrambles to handle the devastation he has described as enormous. There have been a few miraculous recoveries from the rubble, including a newborn baby with its mother, as international rescue crews, as well as locals working with their bare hands, search for survivors.
4: I feel eager to work, eager to help, to pitch in, you know? It's a humanitarian effort. It comes from the heart. God knows why things happen. We leave everything up to him.
0: The earthquake's destruction was also evident on the Manizales Cathedral, the tallest cathedral in Colombia. A spire on the cathedral Basilica of Our Lady of the Rosary fell to the ground, and structural cracks caused one of the towers to partially collapse and tilt. The cathedral dates back to the 1920s and has previously survived several other major earthquakes. The baby at the center of a multi-state surrogacy battle was born in Dallas this week after his surrogate mother claims she refused to abort him. The biological parents in California allegedly pressured surrogate McKenna West to abort the child after he was diagnosed with a serious congenital heart condition at 20 weeks gestation. West traveled from her home state of Alaska to Texas to ensure that the baby, whom she called Gabriel, had access to medical care for his condition. Amy O'Donnell, head of the Texas Alliance for Life, notes the significance of the newborn now being born in the Lone Star State.
5: According to the district court, because McKenna so bravely fled to Texas from Alaska to ensure that baby Gabriel had life-saving care, baby Gabriel, now born in Texas, is a Texas resident, and the Texas district court said that they have jurisdiction over lives in the state of Texas and medical care for infants such as baby Gabriel in the state of Texas. And so we have jurisdiction over his medical care that is needed, and we know that he is in the best hands possible at Texas Children's.
0: Shortly before the baby was born, Texas Attorney General Ken Paxton intervened and asked the state district court to direct the baby's care and prohibit his removal from the state. The court ordered that life-saving care be provided, but also said the biological parents and not

0: West are responsible for making medical decisions within the court order. West plans to continue her efforts to gain custody. A hearing for the dispute will take place later this month. Massachusetts Governor Maura Healey has signed a bill into law that removes all pro-life protections for unborn babies, allowing abortion up until birth. The bill is expected to take effect within 90 days of its signing. Massachusetts now joins 11 other states and Washington, D.C., in having no limits on abortion. Catholic leaders in the state are condemning the new law. Boston Archbishop Richard Henning called it a, quote, grave offense against the sanctity and dignity of every person. If you think it's been unusually hot this summer, you are right. Climate scientists say the 48 states that make up the mainland U.S. sizzled to their hottest month ever in July, the warmest since record-keeping began more than a century ago in 1895. The average temperature was 76.89 degrees Fahrenheit across the lower 48 states, based on averaging the temperature over 24 hours, not just highs or lows. The heat was so widespread that every state was at least 1 degree warmer than the 20th century average.
1: The hottest summer prior to this past July was in 1936, the Dust Bowl year. And that was a crazy sort of situation where you put tens of millions of people in motion. You had this great migration because of the drought and the heat that hit the center of the U.S., just a cataclysmic event in U.S. history. If we're exceeding records from the Dust Bowl, that says that we're in deep trouble as far as, hey, this may be one of the coolest years we're going to experience for the rest of our lives.
0: Scientists say the warm-up is due to the burning of fossil fuels, coal, oil, and gas, and that persistent heat domes are driving extreme temperatures across the globe and fueling widespread wildfires. Despite the brutally hot summer, that isn't stopping some good old-fashioned American baseball and an unconventional idea celebrating both America's favorite pastime and the first American pope.
2: There's never been an American pope in the history of the world, right? And how cool is it that we now have one and he is a huge baseball fan, seemingly.
0: It was Pope Hat Night at Wright Field in Chicago on Tuesday night, home of Pope Leo's beloved White Sox. The team gave away black and white hats resembling a papal mitre emblazoned with the team's logo. The event was months in the making, with a little back and forth among the marketing team about this particular giveaway.
2: We originally were a little skeptical of having people in the stands wearing giant mitres, right? It could obstruct people's views. And so we started it as a small special ticket offer that was going to be available to only a select amount of fans, and have them in a certain section. You know, that will be like the designated section. But after we announced it in April, the fan response was so tremendous and it just kind of went viral, right? And it seemed like everyone wanted to be a part of this. And so we flipped it to an all-fan giveaway.
0: The White Sox marketing department kicked around multiple ideas about how to best capture fan excitement over the first American Pope's love of their very own baseball team. The senior marketing director said he leaned on one Catholic priest in particular to help select what they hoped would be the most appropriate, tasteful, and fun idea. And that Catholic priest joins us now. Father Tom Hurley is the chaplain at Marist High School in Chicago and pastor of Most Holy Redeemer Parish in nearby Evergreen Park, Illinois. On top of all of that, we gather he's a big White Sox fan. Father, thank you so much for being with us this exciting week.
3: Thank you. It's good to be with you. It has. It's been a very memorable week and one that I'll never forget.
0: I can only imagine. And Father, in addition to those Pope hats that were handed out to everyone, Tuesday night's game also featured a Dominican sister throwing out the first pitch. I understand the concession stands were serving drinks and cups with the phrase Chicago Pope emblazoned on the sides. But you, Father, you personally were at the center of what was probably the most viral moment during Tuesday's game. We have this clip we want to share with our viewers when you were interviewed on the stadium's scoreboard. Let's watch.
4: I'm sure you get a kick out of the hats. It's a fun night. But you know, the Pope is a great guy, and he's the Pope of the world. And he's a guy that promotes a lot of peace. And I think that, like in the Catholic tradition, one of the things we do during Mass is we offer each other a sign of peace, because we want to bring peace to the world. And I think the Pope would really love that, whether you're Catholic or not. So everybody should stay.

0: Okay, that is pretty epic. Father, take us back to that moment. Do you think the fans expected something like this? And what did you make of their reaction?
1: We were pleasantly amazed. And quite frankly, thank you for allowing me to see that clip. I've only seen parts of it, but Pat McGann, who was the gentleman next to me, who's a friend and a local comedian, we weren't sure how it was going to go over, you know, we weren't sure if people thought it was going to be kind of hokey or if nobody was going to engage in it. And then to see the clips afterwards, and then also just for us, we were standing there, we were looking around. It was like, Pat, they're actually doing this. I mean, they're really engaging in this. It was epic. It was probably one of the most memorable nights I've had in my 33 years of being a priest.
0: Wow. And we could all use more peace. So that is so welcome. And Father, it sounds like the White Sox marketing team really relied on you leading up to this big event. Can you share with us what some of the other marketing ideas were and how you ended up recommending the Pope hat?
1: Sure. Well, Mike Downey, who you saw on the clip, I know you guys interviewed him last week. So I did Mike's wedding. So again, I think this is one of the beautiful gifts of being a priest is, you know, we intersect with people on so many different levels. And I did Mike's wedding and 3 years ago. And so last summer, you know, knowing now that Pope Leo was a Southsider, born on the South Side of Chicago, a White Sox fan, of course, they wanted to honor him. And so Mike called me and said, what do you think? They originally wanted to do like some vestment. And I said, I don't know if that'll go over too well. I said, two things. Number one is, I don't know if that'd be appropriate. Mm-hmm. And secondly, I don't know if everybody would automatically connect the Pope to a vestment. And I said, really the things that are distinctive of the Pope being the Bishop of Rome, being a bishop, is the crozier, the shepherd's staff. But I don't think you want to have 40,000 people with drinking beer and having sticks in their hands. So maybe that's not a good idea. So then we thought about the mitre. And I said, you know, every bishop wears a mitre. And he's the Bishop of Rome. He's the Pope. So I said, what about a mitre? And so we were back and forth, like I said, in conversations, emails, and then next thing I know, they're going with it.
0: Of course, we're just speculating here, but what do you think Pope Leo XIV himself would think about Pope Hat Night and this celebration of an American Pope and his love for baseball?
1: Sounds like he's pretty in tune with, you know, how the team is doing. So despite the fact that he's the Pope in Rome, in Vatican City, I think he's still very much in touch with his favorite baseball team. And I think he's having fun with it. So I have to imagine, being a real guy from the South Side of Chicago, that I would imagine Pope Leo, also known as Bob Prevost, probably got a real kick out of, you know, I mean, how could you not? It was so fun. I've had so many people in the community here and around. I've heard from a lot of folks, and they were like, wouldn't it be nice if we did that at every game? And it was just a beautiful expression, I think, of solidarity, a wish for peace, community. I think in a fractured, broken world, this is what we need.
0: A sign of peace is definitely an appropriate gesture for the Pope of Peace. Father Hurley, thank you so much for your time.
1: Well, I have to put this on, you know. I mean, I got to make sure that you see this.
0: You were one of those 40,000.
1: This is unbelievable.
0: Look at that. You'll be holding on to that.
1: I don't know what I'm going to do with it, but it's a fun souvenir. And let me tell you, people are really, I guess people are going online trying to, those who weren't at the game, everybody's trying to get one of these things. So,
0: well, it's worth a lot, I'm sure, at this point. Father Hurley, thank you so much for your time.
1: You're welcome. Thank you very much. You have a great day.
0: Thanks, you as well. Next.

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1: Vietnamese Catholics United, one of the largest annual gatherings of Catholics in the United States. I'm Alan Holden here in Carthage, Missouri for Marian Days. That story coming up.
2: And after you have suffered a little while, the God of all grace, who has called you to his eternal glory in Christ, will himself restore, establish, and strengthen you. To him be the dominion forever and ever. Amen. 1 Peter chapter 5, verses 10 and 11.
0: Nowhere on earth is there a larger community of Vietnamese Catholics outside Vietnam than in the United States. Many families came to the U.S. as refugees in the 1970s and 80s, fleeing the dangers of the Vietnam War and its aftermath. Now, theirs is one of our most vibrant Catholic communities and the source of many priestly vocations. In celebration of the Virgin Mary since 1978, there's been a huge annual Vietnamese Catholic gathering called Marian Days every August in Missouri, believed to be one of the largest annual Catholic events in the U.S. Reporter Alan Holdren attended last week and shows us what Marian Days is all about.
3: More than 100,000 Vietnamese-American Catholics from across the United States and even abroad get together here in Carthage, Missouri every summer. It's the largest yearly Catholic gathering in the United States that you've likely never heard of.
4: It's Marian Days after our Mother Mary, right? And we started this in 1978. So our community came over after the Vietnam War, after the communists took over Vietnam, and we came to the United States in 75. We just say, hey, let's gather and to honor our Mother Mary, to give thanks for giving us a safe passage over to the United States, and just for a way for us to reach out to the Vietnamese people.
3: This year's event is the 47th ever, and every year it takes place here on the sprawling campus of the Vietnamese-speaking community, called the Congregation of the Mother of the Redeemer. Days are spent between masses, speakers, processions, concerts, and simply spending time together, which means plenty of karaoke. Many camp out, entire parishes share a tent in some cases. And just like that, this corner of a small city in Missouri, population less than 15,000, is converted into a little Saigon. The celebration is no longer for just the original refugees, but for their children and grandchildren as well.
4: This is their time for them to meet other people, other family members that have, you know, across throughout the United States. There's a chance to come there and have a little family reunion with them. Everything here, I mean, is predominantly in Vietnamese, right? So that helps a lot. But it's also the faith aspect as well.
3: It's a who's who of the Vietnamese-American Catholic community. 70-year-old Jesuit Father John Francis Vu gave a keynote. He's like the Bishop Robert Barron of the Vietnamese-speaking world. Like so many in the crowd, his family members were killed too as they fled Vietnam with him. And still today, he's preaching mercy and forgiveness.
5: When we come together, we listen to one another, to our stories, our church. And that helps. That helps because you turn around, you see you are not the only one.
3: On the whole, Marian Days is a must-not-miss event for thousands who just keep coming back.
6: We only see, you know, once a year, sometime our family members, and here just on a pilgrims for all the Vietnamese people. Yeah.
7: We come here to pray, and we come here to share our community, and we come here to show our love to God.
8: A big reunion from all over. There's family that come here that we haven't seen for a long time.
3: Father Benedict Mary spends much of the year preparing for the annual Marian Days celebrations.
9: And they can come here in one place and to gather together and to be in Christ, be in one with Christ. And that's a beautiful thing.
1: It's a community within the enormous and incredibly diverse Catholic Church in the United States of America. Georgetown University's Carr Institute estimates that there are more than 700,000 Vietnamese-American Catholics, and a full 1 out of every 10 seminarians studying for the priesthood in the United States is of Vietnamese origins.

0: With this level of camaraderie, organization, and joy, the 150-plus Vietnamese-speaking Catholic parishes across the U.S. are a force to be reckoned with. Special guest Bishop Gerald Vinke of Salina, Kansas, says they give him hope.
1: They're so deeply faithful, and I think part of it is they know the martyrs, how much they struggle to keep the faith.
0: While their devotion and dedication is on full display at Marian Days, throughout the rest of the year, throughout the United States, they're quietly and positively influencing the entire church in America. In Carthage, Missouri, Alan Holdren, EWTN News in Depth.
2: And that's a wrap on this edition of EWTN News in Depth. I'm Catherine Hadro. And a little announcement from me. I'll be taking some time off starting next week to have my baby boy and to spend time as a family. I really do cherish your prayers for his safe delivery and for both of our healths. Thank you. I'll be back at the anchor desk in the late fall and cannot wait to return to a mission that truly prioritizes family. For now, be sure to tune in next week, same time, for more news and reports important to your Catholic life. And until I see you again, God bless.

Welcome back to our program, The Domestic Church. I'm Dr. Joseph Atkinson, your host for this series, and I want to thank you once again for joining us as we explore the biblical vision of marriage and family. Last episode, we presented the first of two parts on the great patriarch Abraham. There we saw how Abraham was the father of our faith and how the covenant was tied to his very person. He and his family became the paradigms, the examples for the whole church. We looked at the different things, for instance, the generation structures that give the very structure to a scripture themselves. We looked at Abraham as the key to both the Old and New Testaments. And we saw Abraham as a model, a man of prayer, a man of faith, a man of trust, and finally a man of obedience. In episode six, we will look at the role which God has given to the family in bringing about the salvation of the world. Now, this sounds rather lofty as we study the Old Testament, but as we do that study, we will see that the family is so indispensable that without it, there could be no covenant. No family equals no covenant. It is as simple as that. This teaching can be summed up in one phrase. In the Old Testament, the family is the carrier of the covenant. That is, its essential role, and from this role, it will get its structure. Today, we are often left with the feeling that there is no given structure to the family. For many, it has become only a mere assemblage of people living under the same roof, but sadly having little in common purpose. When we look at the scriptures, however, we see a totally different reality and a different understanding of the family. In fact, the purpose of the family is very clearly laid out. We've already seen how Abraham is the only point in creation that is salvific. He alone is the point of blessing. And yes, there is a scandal of particularity, but it immediately opens up to universality. God desires all to be saved. But this is not done in some mechanical fashion. He begins with a single person and a single family. Genesis 12:3 states, "I will bless those who bless you and curse those who curse you. All the families, the mishpachot of the earth, shall find blessing in you." God has established one salvific point in all of creation, and it becomes a sort of reference point as well. Those who bless this point, Abraham and his family, will be blessed. Those who curse this one point will be cursed. Note that this source of blessing, which will be fulfilled in Christ in the coming of the Holy Spirit, is an organic entity, the family of Abraham. The blessing comes through him and all that are connected organically to him. Underlying this blessing is the Semitic concept of

corporate personality. This idea is somewhat strange to our modern ears. Jean de France spoke about this, and he said that in order to understand the scriptures, we need first to divest ourselves of modern categories of thought. Our minds are almost totally conditioned to thinking in terms of the individual and his absolute rights. We have almost or little no corporate sense of the person. One of the largest problems with the renewal of the family today is that we believe so strongly in the nuclear family. Everyone is an absolute individual, and a person's identity is a totally private thing. For example, in some places, normally, only the child has the right to know which books he has taken out on his library card. This simply puts too much emphasis on the individual. However, to be sure, as a parent, I can pay his fines when the child loses the books that I now am not allowed to know that exists on his accounts. But this lack of integrating the individual into his family has never been held by as a society until ours. This leaves everyone in a state of isolation and loneliness. But this idea of complete individualism flies in the face of reality. I can only exist because of the genes that I have inherited from my own genetic line. I'm not a self-made individual. I owe my very being to innumerable people. The genes they have passed on to me have determined my race, my body structure, my level of intelligence, my eye color, etc. The myth of the absolute individual is just that, it's a myth. Every human being is both a personal subject and a corporate being who comes from and lives in a complex of family relationships. Our identity, while it is intensely personal, is always founded in the context of the community of the family. There's a wonderful African saying which puts it this way, I am because we are. The Semitic idea of corporate personality comes from the very nature of creation. There were not several starting points. Rather, there was one beginning point, Adam, and from him came all the others. Thus, the entire human race is interrelated and we form a single corporate entity. This is especially manifested in the structure and form of the family, where a husband and wife become one flesh, the Basar Echad, and from this unity come their offspring. Altogether, the family forms a single mass of organic humanity that functions as a unity. Within this unity, the specific personality of each person emerges, and in the family, that personality is secure. This sense is so strong in Hebraic thought that all Jews are considered to be participating in the nefesh, the soul, the being of Abraham. There's a very famous author, Peterson, who wrote on this. A person is never just an individual, but is the concretization of all the family line that has gone on before him. For example, the individual Moabite is the concrete form of what Moabiteness means, standing in front of you. His meaning and being comes from his very roots. Another scholar, W.R. Smith, in his study of Semitic cultures, wrote very on similar lines, and he puts it graphically. A kin was a group of persons whose lives were so bound up together in what must be called a physical unity that they could be treated as parts of one common life. The members of one kindred look on themselves as one living whole, a single animated mass of blood, flesh, and bones, of which no member could be touched without all the members suffering. Remember when Adam sees Eve, his cry is, at last, bone of my bone and flesh of my flesh. While she is separate from him, she is nonetheless still organically one with him. This is the sense of the family in Hebraic thought. And this oneness extends itself into the future as well as into the past. We see this when we compare the two texts on a very mysterious figure, Melchizedek, in Genesis 14 and Hebrews 7. The author of Hebrew makes the point that when Abraham met Melchizedek from a war, he's coming back from a war, and gave that priest a tithe of his war booty, that it was not only Abraham that was giving the tithe, but all the generations of Abraham that were contained in Abraham's body, his loins, and that would come from him in years to come. They were unborn, but they mysteriously participated in this action. Hebrews 7:9 states, one might even say that Levi himself, who receives tithes, was tithed through Abraham, for he was still in his father's loins when Melchizedek met him.

the family and the family line throughout the generations is considered as an organic whole, as if it were a single person sharing in the soul of the greatest personage of that family line. This makes the promise to Abraham more understandable. The blessing continues organically through Abraham and his family line throughout the generations. To touch one of his descendants is to touch Abraham. This understanding keeps in tension the great value of the individual, but also recognizes that the individual always exists in the context of the family. Both dimensions, the personal and the corporate, are both necessary and are always must be in play. This concept of corporate personality helps to explain all sorts of things that we find in our Christian faith. Original sin, how one sin is passed to all generations, or that we all participate in the fallen nature of Adam and that we share in. That salvation is by Christ for all men. Because he's the Son of Man and is united to humanity, our humanity, Christ only has to die one death for all men. He doesn't have to die multiple times over. Then we just think of the communion of saints. They form one corporate body as the body of Christ. And we are all part of the same organic reality. And we can share these spiritual goods, our prayers and our concerns and our love. All of these things point to this reality that there is a corporate nature that we share in. Otherwise, we would only be isolated individuals. And so, by establishing this one point of salvation in Abraham in history, the blessing will continue through the generations because of the organic unity of the family, which extends into the past and future. Ultimately, it will reach its fulfillment in Jesus Christ. Now, in Genesis 12:3, God gives this promise to Abraham. He says, "All the families of the earth shall be blessed in you." Salvation, which is what this blessing is all about, is already seen in corporate terms. It is not stated that all individuals shall find a blessing in Abraham, but all the mishpachot, all the families of the earth. We see the same emphasis on family or corporate salvation in Noah, when, through the righteousness of Noah, he and all his family, including his sons' wives, are saved in the ark. The family unit is critical in the process of salvation from the very beginning. We want now to look at how critically the covenant by which God will save the world is tied up with the family, with the having of children. Last time, we mentioned about the importance of the family line. In Genesis 15, remember, we saw Abraham arguing with God. It says that Avram continued, "See, you have given me no offspring, so one of my servants will be my heir." Then the word of the Lord came to him, "No, that one shall not be your heir. Your own issue shall be your heir." He took him outside and said, "Look up to heaven, count the stars if you can. Just so," he added, "shall your descendants be." And Abraham put his faith in the Lord, who credited to him as an act of righteousness. This was the pivotal moment when Abraham is called to put his trust in God's word, even though it seemed impossible. You remember, of course, they were past the age of bearing children. Yet God promised that a child from their own bodies would be the heir of the promise. We'll break here. And we'll come back in a moment and we'll pick up our train of thought and we'll see again how the family line and the children of the family are absolutely important for the passing on of the covenant.

0: We can go right back to what was called in Ireland Black 47. It was 1847, and the potato crop failed because we were under foreign rule at that time. Quite a lot of the resources of the country left the country.
1: I can't believe they're taking food out of the country.
2: People not knowing whether they'd have literally have a roof over their head that evening.
3: No, people nowhere else to go.
4: Leave them alone! Get down!
2: I suppose it's the presence. If she could be present at the cross to deal with that for other people around her at the time, she can be present to us now in dealing whatever suffering that we are going through.
1: Our Holy Mother has appeared at the chapel. Quickly, come, DC.
5: My goodness. What a vision. Why us?
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7: You're kidding.
6: EWTN? Who can that be?
7: Yeah, explain.
8: Jesus Christ, of course. The greatest influencer of all time. 2,000 years and still going strong.

0: Wow, never thought of it that way.
1: Yeah, makes you think.
2: Who is your influencer?
3: Our Jesus, through the Immaculate Heart of Mary, I offer you my prayers, works, joys, and sufferings of this day, in union with the holy sacrifice of the Mass throughout the world. I offer them for all the intentions of your Sacred Heart, the salvation of souls, reparation for sin, and reunion of all Christians. I offer them for the intentions of our bishops and of all the apostles of prayer, and in particular for those recommended by our Holy Father this month. Amen.

Welcome back to the Domestic Church. I'm Dr. Atkinson, your host for the series. We've just been talking about the important time when Abraham was taken outside by God and shown that his descendants will be like as many as the stars. The importance of that passage in our context today is that the link of the children could not be broken, that Abraham had to have a child who would receive the blessing, and then that child would receive the blessing and give it to his children and they to their children and so on. That was why the patriarchal blessing was so absolutely critical, and the link again could not be broken. We will now see that the family, which is in the covenant, will experience the profound realities of human life on its way to salvation. It doesn't mean it gets out of the difficult parts of life, because as we're going to see with Abraham, it includes suffering, but this suffering will become redemptive. Then the Lord said to Abraham, "Know for certain that your descendants shall be aliens in a land not their own, where they shall be enslaved and oppressed for 400 years." That's Genesis 15:13. Once again, Abraham is assured that he will have an heir from his body, but this time, God confirms it in a very strange vision, and he's going to show what the future will be for this covenantal family. Part of the path toward salvation will include great suffering. Then the Lord said to Avram, "Know for certain that your descendants shall be aliens in a land not their own, where they shall be enslaved and oppressed for 400 years." The future was already known. They would be in a foreign land, Egypt. It did include suffering, for they would be enslaved. All this points to the fact that God knows clearly what our future and our vocations are, and that those vocations are not easy. As we take up our vocation to follow the Lord, we will participate in this experience of Abraham. We will be called to suffer in different forms, for instance, accepting a difficult person in the family, forgiving a spouse who has hurt us, being patient with a difficult child. All the suffering of a family can become the way of the cross by which we progress towards eternal life. This part of our vocation is difficult, and it's sad to say many people, even Christians, run away from that today, but it becomes a way of healing for us all. We now come to how the covenant is inscribed in the body. This, of course, refers to the Jewish rite of circumcision. The scripture says, "This is my covenant with you and your descendants after you that you must keep. Every male among you shall be circumcised. This shall be my covenant in your flesh as an everlasting covenant or pact. If a male is uncircumcised, he has broken my covenant," Genesis 17. The first thing to notice about circumcision is that it was performed on a child when he was 8 days old. Circumcision was normally a puberty rite in many other cultures when young men came of age. But in Israel, it was the way in which the infant, the littlest one, was brought into the covenant with God. To not be circumcised was to break God's covenant. The meaning of this symbol is profound in terms of our understanding of the importance and role of the family. First, the father cut the faith of his God into the very flesh of his child. What impact that would have on the father, on the whole family. It would cause the loss of some blood. All of this goes to show that the following of the faith would require the whole of one's being. Secondly, this sign was cut on the male generative organ. Why? To show the link between the covenant and the family. Without the generation of children and the family line, the blessing and the covenant would have been lost. They would have died out. And that is why the

Lidoth, the generational lists are so important. We can trace the giving of the blessing from one generation to the next, and it goes on all the time. Do you remember when one of the patriarchs gives his blessing to the son, and he can't take it back? This, of course, is tied up, or can be tied up, with our idea.

between the family and the covenant is that he is a teacher. God explicitly tells Abraham why he was chosen and what his vocation is. Amazingly, it is all tied up with this educative process in the family. And he says to Abraham, "Indeed, I have chosen him that he may direct his sons and his posterity to keep the way of the Lord by doing what is right and just, so that they may follow, so that the Lord may carry into effect for Abraham the promises he made to him." It's in Genesis 18:19. One of the primary tasks of Abraham was to teach his children the faith and the way of the Lord. This passing on of the faith was essential if the blessing of Abraham was ever to be realized. Every Jewish father has the responsibility to teach his sons the Torah, the law. In this, we see that the parents, and especially the father, has a critical role in teaching the faith. Now, the scriptures do not say that the father has to be a perfect teacher or a wonderful intellect or anything like that, but as father, he has the gifts as father to form and shape his children and is responsible for that. How do we measure up to this today? Sadly, religious instruction is often relegated to institutions outside the home, whether it's CCD or Sunday school or private schools or whatever. All of these things can be wonderful institutions, but it is clear in Scripture that it is the family that is to be the primary vehicle for educating and forming children in the faith. This is something that we need to seriously wrestle with if we wish to regain the biblical vision of the family. As we look at Abraham, we begin to see how pivotal he is to the faith. God's choosing him is the beginning of the salvific process. He is given the covenant, and his family becomes the place, the only place, where the covenant is being lived out. He becomes the contact point between heaven and earth, between blessing and curse. What we have been studying shows us that the family is a critical instrument by which God desires to bring salvation to the world. Our families are not mere social constructs. Rather, the family is the very carrier of the covenant. And it is intended by God to be the place where people learn of the experience of God and His love, His covenant and His love, His law. From the very beginning, God has saved us in a family and a corporate manner. And I would just stop there for a moment and have us think. We see that with Adam's sin, the whole human race is affected. We see with Noah that it's not just Noah himself, but all of his family that's affected. We see this also with Abraham, that the blessing is to him and all the descendants forever. And we keep seeing this over and over and over again. And finally, of course, it becomes crystallized in the New Testament when we have household baptisms. You see this particularly in Acts 16, where we have two instances of people where Lydia, who is the dealer in purple trade, and then we also have the jailer. And in both cases, they come to faith and their whole household is baptized, is brought into the covenantal faith with Christ. It is the most natural thing to understand this corporate dimension to our salvation. We have to be very careful, particularly in the West and particularly in America, because our mindset is so much on the strong individual and we forget this dimension. This doesn't mean that salvation isn't also personal. Salvation is always a deeply personal thing, but it's never a private thing. This is something that the modern secular world finds difficult to grasp because it sees the individual only in atomistic terms. Only the individual is real. All other associations are voluntary or accidental. But God has revealed that He has created us otherwise. We are profoundly connected to each other. Our very being is predicated on those who have gone on before us. And in Christ, we form one organic body, which gives us our new identity in Christ. Again, scriptures do not know anything of individualistic, private salvation, but only a salvation which is both intensely personal and corporate
at the same time.

The story of Abraham is powerful for us. As I said in the first part of this series, last time we met, that we do not often have an understanding of Abraham. We see him as a shadowy picture. But rather, we should now see him truly as the father of our faith. He's given us the example, the man of prayer, the man of trust, and so on. But we also see that his family becomes the paradigm of how our family should be, walking in faith, listening to God, and using those things that God have given us, the rituals, the rites, and so on, so that we can truly educate ourselves and our children in the faith. One of the problems that we face in the modern world is what's known as the catechetical crisis. We have so many people who they actually are beginning to come to faith in Christ in a very real way as Catholics, often as they get older, and they want to teach their children the faith, and they don't know what it is. And so we really need a lot of effort put into helping adults understand their faith at a much deeper level. And I think that the family of Abraham can be an example of how we can carry that out. We now come to the discussion questions, that part of the program where we look at or try to apply to our own lives the teaching that has been given. I would encourage you to do this quickly after the session so that you will not forget the material. But I think it's a good way to incorporate it. The first question is, do I see my family as being part of God's covenant? Why or why not? The second is, how is the faith passed on in my family? The third is, do I think of how future generations, my generations, will be impacted by my present actions? And finally, how can I make better the connection between my family and the faith and the church? Thank you for joining us today as we looked at the family and the covenant. In our next episode, we will be looking at father-led rituals and see the pivotal role the father plays in the covenantal family. This episode will offer real challenges to most of us today. I look forward to being with you next time. May the Lord bless you and your family as you become more fully His domestic church.

0: Hi, this is Doug Keck, inviting you to join me next time when our guest author is Robert McNamara. His work is The Personalism of Edith Stein, a synthesis of Thomism and phenomenology.
1: She was recognizing that all of her natural power, natural gifts, however wonderful they were, they couldn't bring about the good that she saw for people, and that it was sacrifice that actually was the thing that wrought these goods most powerfully.
0: That's Robert McNamara, next time, right here on Bookmark.
2: 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And can you answer this question? How many times can you receive Holy Communion? I believe that's in 1 day and 1 minute.
3: Yes, in 1 day. The Code of Canon Law actually is very specific about that. You can receive a Holy Communion twice. Usually, if a person is attending a morning Mass on a Saturday but it's going to a wedding, or is attending a wedding and it's going to go to the evening Mass for the Sunday, is a normal time that a person would want to receive twice. You can attend as many Masses as you like.

0: but that would be the requisite, only two times in one day.
1: Wow, you did that with plenty of time to spare. I am impressed and edified. Please come back again for more Catholic Blitz.

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1: Welcome to Vancouver, where by sea, land, and air we prosper. This city's spirit of adventure and discovery mirrors a church that moves in all directions to bring Christ to the world. I'm Francis Dennis, and this is Catholic Canada.

0: In this episode, we'll explore Divine Renovation, a Canadian movement helping parishes around the world to grow in mission, community, and evangelization. We'll also visit Madonna House Apostolate, a Catholic community rooted in prayer, hospitality, and a life of joyful simplicity in service to the poor. But first, we turn to the quiet strength and deep faith of St. Catherine de Caquita. In Kanawagi, Quebec, we'll visit the national shrine that bears her name and honor the legacy of Canada's first Indigenous saint.
1: Catherine de Caquita. She was born in Fonda, or Oriusville, New York. Her mother was Algonquin and her father was Mohawk. Her mother is the person who was the Christian. She was a Christian woman, and she taught her about God. They contracted smallpox and died from it. So she was left alone and practically blind. And so she was raised by her her uncle and her aunt. There was priests in the area, and I guess they would go and visit these villages, and hers was one of them that they visited. And when she heard some of the things they were saying, it brought back memories, and she wanted to know more. And so she approached the priest there and wanted to go into the church. There was a few priests that I guess she talked to, one in particular, and was instructing her, I guess, in the religion. And she must have had that wanting to know more, you know? She was curious and wanting to learn more. But when she learned about Jesus and the cross, she dedicated her whole life to that. She just loved that cross. She would pray all the time. It has to be God's intervention, because there was priests present. There must have been a small church close by, and the priests were living there. But the people in her little town, the Mohawk and her, like her uncle, was against these priests. He called them the Black Robes. That's what he used to call them. I don't know if they were hostile to them or not. They just didn't like them. They might have been, but I know she was ridiculed. And there were people there who were Christian. And so they helped her. They said

she should get away from there so that she could really practice what she wanted to do. So they helped her move to run away from there, and they brought her to the mission where the native people were following the Catholic religion, and that's what brought her up to Ganawagan.

0: She prayed all the time, as often as she could. And she was, any kind of suffering, she wanted to suffer for God, for Jesus, because she loved that cross. But at some point, I think she went a little overboard, and the priest didn't know about it at the time. She was practicing mortification. And so they stopped her from doing that. She was already sickly, and then she's doing these things to herself. So at some point they had to stop her when they found out about it. But she did a lot of, besides that kind of suffering, she wanted to suffer. She wanted to be in pain. She wanted to be, she couldn't do enough for God. She was very sick most of her life. So, and she was young. She was only, 24 when she died. So it wasn't long that she was here. She was in Ganawage. And then when that week that she got sick, she was, I think she was bedridden. And the priest noticed that it wasn't going to be long anymore. So she was going to be taking her last breaths pretty soon. Her last words were, "Jesus, I love you." And after she passed away, this priest was there, and he said immediately her whole face cleared up. So that was one of the first miracles that I know of, because that's a miracle. You have marks, scars all over your face, and right after your death, it's gone. You know, and they said she was almost like glowing. And not long after, everybody who was praying to her, they were getting cured from sicknesses. So immediately after her death, there was already miracles happening. She died in April. That winter, on her grave, grew a lily. Now, I don't know if that's why she has that name, Lily of the Mohawks, but in the middle of winter, a lily grew on her grave. She gave her life to God. She prayed, and her short life, she just dedicated to that. And after 300 years, we're talking about her, and everybody comes here to look at her tomb. A little girl who was non-educated, you know, didn't know about the world out there, and they're coming here to see her or be close to her remains. Her tomb is here, so whatever remains we had of her are there, and we have a relic that we do take out for certain occasions. It's a small piece of her bottom rib, and it's encased. From May to October, we have people coming from all over the world, the Philippines, Germany. There's a big devotion in Germany to Catherine de Caquita. I think they have a shrine there, and the devotion can, you know, to come this far just for Catherine de Caquita. She was humble. That's what it is. And that's one of the lessons that we would take from her life. She was humble. She never pitied herself because she was practically blind and she was sickly. She never took pity on herself. She welcomed that. She was thankful for it, because she was offering all that suffering of hers, she was offering it to God.
1: In a world that often moves too fast, the Madonna House Apostolate offers something radically different, a life rooted in prayer, simplicity, and service. Founded in Combermere, Ontario, this Catholic community welcomes the poor, the searching, and the broken with

0: quiet joy and unwavering faith. More than a place, it's a way of living the gospel, one small act of love at a time.
1: Our foundress, Catherine Doherty, was a refugee from communist Russia and came over to Canada with her husband in the early 20s. She was one of the great giants of the lay apostolate of the 1930s and 40s. It was called Catholic Action back then. So she started Friendship House Canada up here in 1947, and it was a few years later that it was eventually called Madonna House Apostolate. But yet, the minute she came up here, young people started to gravitate. The apostolate grew, the buildings grew, our outreach grew, that the Holy Father encouraged her to have a permanent commitment here, not just have volunteers come for a certain length of time, but to incorporate the evangelical councils of poverty, chastity, and obedience, and have not a religious community. This is not a religious community. We are a lay group, and we want to remain so, but to have our commitment be a permanent one using the evangelical councils of poverty, chastity, and obedience.
2: And the mystery of God's love for us.
1: We see ourselves as an icon of unity for the whole church. And that's something Pope John Paul II developed. He used the phrase ecclesial communities, which are made up of diverse elements, a unity within a diversity. There are men, women, there are clergy and lay, there's religious and lay, there's East and West. And we live that even in our governance, like we're governed by not just one person, but by three persons. So that's just a practical example of that unity. We make decisions in unanimity. And I think that's a witness to the church.

life with up to 90 people, 100 people. So there's a lot of organizational work that has to happen to keep life flowing along. We are also trying to be watchful of our spirit. So we're living an intentional life, and that doesn't just happen. You have to be thoughtful about how we're living, who we are serving, how we are caring for one another. We are a small community, actually. Worldwide, we are about 192 members. The work that we are individually called to in Combermere is, in the eyes of the world, probably mostly quite small. We are doing the physical, manual work that it takes to keep daily life running for a lot of people. The Nazareth spirituality, which is the world of the home, which is the world of caring for one another in a family setting, is what we are about. And so you can be asked to do any number of jobs and interchange among them. So it's not as though you have a specific role and you stay with it. The pattern of the day stays very much the same. So our common day begins at 8 o'clock in the morning with morning prayer, weekdays. We have meals together, so we go to breakfast. Then we all go off to assigned work locations, and that usually stays the same. If I'm assigned to work on the bush crew, I'm not, but the guys would be. They would be there for, you know, a period of time. We come back together for meals, for lunchtime, and after lunch we have a spiritual reading where we just sit and listen to some spiritual reflection, and then we have a time of talking about that amongst ourselves. And then we go back to our afternoon work. We come together for Mass at the end of the day. We have a supper in common.

The minute you arrive in Madonna House, you see that Russian influence through iconography and through our spirituality, and it's thoroughly embedded. We remain a Roman Rite community and yet heavily influenced by the Christian East. And we love those dimensions. We aren't pretending to be Orthodox, or we do

0: have four priests that have by ritual status, so we can celebrate liturgies. It's not our liturgy, it's the church's liturgy. It's Jesus's liturgy, and we just jump in and we're carried along by it. And we're carried into such beauty and depth, and it is a life-giving river. But Madonna House has an unusual way of engaging it. Like, we just don't go to church and come home and that's it. It's like everything you see is a share in that liturgical reality, this fast-moving river, such as the art on the walls, or this morning we had hot cross buns, you know. So even what we eat, we are filled with symbolism of what's going on today. So we give our guests access to the depth of that liturgy through every dimension of our life, of food and art and song, and they learn here, and that was one of the beautiful things when I was a guest, they learn here that liturgy just isn't out there or something for priests or churches, it's life. So this is a liturgy of life that people are touching, and that they come to realize ideally that, you know, the sacraments aren't just something priests do, but also that their life is a sacrament. It's a sign that they live for the world.
1: So now that I've been here as a long-term guest, I guess this is the longest that I've been here. When I first came, it's like, oh, it's so beautiful, like all the butterflies, you know, but now it's like I'm experiencing the mundaneness of the life here, because it can be very mundane. It's the exact same thing over and over again. But there's beauty in that simplicity. So one of the things that Madonna House or Catherine Doherty presented to the community is this thing called Pustinia. Pustinia, for me, it's going to a place where I can really encounter and meet Jesus, just me and him, but still be open to receive others, in a sense, not necessarily like physically, but like whatever I'm coming into that place, I'm really bringing everything with me, like problems that I have with people, problems within myself. But it's a place to be just silent, to be still, and to receive whatever God wants to reveal to me during that time. So being here at Madonna House, I've done a number of postinas, and it's been very helpful. And it's also a great way to just rest physically and mentally, because it's a lot of work being here. It's, again, day-to-day work, but it can be taxing. So being able to just be by myself alone and just rest and just see what God says.
2: Most of our guests come because somebody else has been here and said, you would like this place, you should try Madonna House. People who come here are looking for very different things. It's a lot of different people coming, mainly young people, not always. Some would be coming because they feel like they have a religious vocation and they're looking for a place to discern that, or they think Madonna House might be their place. Many are coming because they are troubled, they are wounded, they are looking for healing. Seems to be the entry point for a lot of people in encountering God is to have a sense first of encountering other people in an authentic and loving relationship. And it opens something in the person, and then there's some way that something else happens.
0: So when I think about my hopes for Madonna House, the tendency might be to expect, oh, we want to grow, we want to... That's not my hope. My hope is that we're faithful to our spirituality and that we're as big as Christ needs us to be to live that out, and as small as we need to be to remain that little, simple, poor child.
3: Across the world, parishes are being invited to move from maintenance to mission. Divine Renovation is helping communities rediscover the joy of evangelization and the power of the Holy Spirit to renew parish life. Born in Canada and now reaching far beyond, the movement is inspiring priests and lay people to build vibrant missionary churches rooted in discipleship and communion.

Divine renovation really began when I was a teenager. I hated going to church. I believed in God, believed in Jesus. I didn't know whether it was possible to experience God's love like this. I met Jesus. Jesus met me. I discovered the love of the Father. I experienced the Holy Spirit in a profound way. And I remember that night looking over the city of Halifax, Dartmouth. It was the evening. There was the what we call the Bedford Basin. I could see in the distance the lights, the parish that I'm in now, and feeling I want more of this. And from that point on, I went back to my parish basically saying, hey, look, I had this experience. I love God. I remember very early on realizing that they thought I was a bit odd. Like, I mean, fair enough. But I was like, they didn't know what to do with me. They couldn't relate. And then I realized a lot of these people in my parish are actually just like me. Like, I went to church. I just had never connected at this level. There often is a great disparity between the life of movements and the life in parishes. That I would say in parishes, you often have a culture of mediocrity, of minimalism, really minimalism, you know? Like, tell us the least we have to do, you know? Because I started going to meetings on Wednesday nights with people from all over the city, from different parishes who would come together to celebrate Mass, to pray together, to experience community together, to grow and learn. And it was amazing. And I remember thinking, why can't parishes be like this? Why can't parishes be places where people encounter the living God, have their lives transformed, grow spiritually, learn and informed, and go on mission? Why can't that happen in parishes? And I know it happens with some people in some parishes. It's not the norm. It's not the norm. So that was as a teenager, and I would say that was the seed that gave birth to Divine Renovation. Went into the seminary and became a priest. And when the first time I became pastor of a parish, that same question came back to me because I was in a parish that was, it didn't have a lot of life in it. And I remember thinking, how do we wake this up? My heart ached because our whole system, our structure, our parish cultures are set up for minimalism. They're set up for minimal fruitfulness. We are perfectly designed to get the results that we're presently getting. That is usually that only 5 to 15% of our parishioners are really spiritually awakened, are really hungering for and pursuing holiness in mission. That's the truth of most Catholic parishes. How do you ensure that the culture or the experience that people have through evangelization is not one thing and the experience of the church is entirely a different thing? How do you close the gap between those cultures? So these are some of the questions. And how do you lead change anyway? Because in the seminary, we learn nothing about leadership. And so I started to learn a lot of these things. And then eventually I went to a parish in 2010, which was a very large parish, a reasonably large parish, which was the merger of three previous parishes. And I asked the bishop for permission to bring the learnings to this new parish. He gave me permission. And we saw things explode. I was able to bring on build a wonderful team of people who had many of the gifts. Many of them were stronger, more capable in many areas than I was. And we just were able to learn how to work together really well. And we saw an incredible transformation happen. And so in 2013, I wrote a book. I was approached by a publishing house to write a book because I'd been traveling and speaking about these matters for quite a number of years, and I was invited to put it into book form, and it seemed to hit a nerve. Within 6 months, we were getting response from all over the world, requests for translations, people wanting to come and visit, and it was incredibly surprising and overwhelming. Eventually led to our parish hosting a conference, deciding to do a conference in 2016, and over 600 people came from 14 countries, and from that experience, we discerned a call to found a ministry, and we called it, after the title of the book, Divine Renovation. And the title of the book, Renovation, Renovare in Latin, means to make new again. Divine Renovation, it's God who makes, Jesus says, behold, I make all things new. We're now, years later, we're working with parishes in 103 countries. We do coaching, we do webinars, we do online events and conferences. We help parishes put on their own conferences. We publish books. We do group coaching, one-on-one coaching. So we say, we kind of help you to get all of these things in order. And one of the most

0: crucial things is, how do you lead change? How do you even, where do you even start? Well, here's the thing. Most priests don't have a clue how to do this, because we're, in a sense, going off the map. But going on mission requires leaving that safe space and going boldly where no one has gone before. And so we teach a different form of, a different model of leadership that I think takes the, you know, there's a lot of talk right now in the church about synodality, and I think some of it is kind of like a bit hokey and almost like a bit of a Trojan horse to, for other agendas. But there's aspects of synodality that I think are very compelling and very fruitful and very much necessary. And I truly believe, yes, they are. And so we do that in our leadership model, which in a sense is shared leadership between a priest and three or four other people, mostly lay leaders, could be staff members or key parishioners. It doesn't matter how efficiently you run that system if the system no longer does what it was created to do. And I believe that's the case with many of our pastoral models. Now, why does it no longer do what it was supposed to do? Is it the moral failure of the people running the system? No, not necessarily. It's because the world has changed. I mean, think of the massive social change we've undergone in the last 50, 60 years. It's enormous. It may as well have been 500, 600 years ago. We went decisively from what some have called a Christendom context to a post-Christendom context, even an anti-Christian context. And that's our reality in most countries in the West. And yet in most parishes, we were doing exactly the same things as we did 30, 40, 50 years ago. Pope John Paul II said, I believe it was in 1983, he said, evangelization is the cornerstone of all pastoral activity, the demands of which are primary, preeminent, and preferential. Wow, what a quote, man. Like, it's incredible. Show me a parish where that's actually lived. I can show you quite a few parishes where that's actually lived, and it makes a huge difference. When evangelization is actually primary, it's actually in practice, not just in theory, the most important thing, it's incredible. When it's preeminent, when you teach about it, and articulate a theology to convict people's hearts that it's not just the most important thing in practice, but in principle, it's beautiful.
1: From the humble strength of St. Catherine de Caquita in Kadawagi to the quiet witness of Madonna House in Combermere and the missionary impulse of divine renovation reaching parishes across the world, the church in Canada continues to prosper by sea, land and air, just like this beautiful city of Vancouver. Thank you for joining me. I'm Francis Dennis, and see you next time for another episode of Catholic Canada.

0: Steve, how do you handle the inevitable personal attacks? You're trying to debate the issues with somebody and they're calling you names and insulting you.
1: Like I'm a misogynist? Well, I tell these people that I just won't respond to personal attacks. I say if you'd actually like to debate the real issues related to abortion, I'd love to discuss them with you. And I promise not to attack you personally. But if your best defense of abortion is simply to attack me personally, then I suspect you really have no legitimate arguments to make. And then I usually say, next question.
2: Hi, this is Doug Keck inviting you to join me next time when our guest author is Robert McNamara. His work is The Personalism of Edith Stein, a synthesis of Thomism and phenomenology.
3: She was recognizing that all of her natural power, natural gifts, however wonderful they were, they couldn't bring about the good that she saw for people, and that it was sacrifice that actually was the thing that wrought these goods most powerfully.
2: That's Robert McNamara next time right here on Bookmark.
4: The year 325 AD. 12 years after uniting the Roman Empire under Christianity, the Emperor Constantine faces a new challenge from the East. An Egyptian priest named Arius of Alexandria teaches

0: is that God the Father is the one and only God, and that Jesus Christ isn't God. Arius proclaims that Jesus was the man who became God. These heretical ideas amazed throngs of people throughout the empire. To address the challenge posed by the Arian heresy once and for all, Constantine convenes the First Ecumenical Council of Nicaea. Debates are long and tempers run high. Eventually, the Catholic bishops provide the decisive argument that defeats Arianism. The council declares that Jesus Christ is the Savior of the world, and therefore he has to be God, since only God can save the world.
1: EWTN. Live truth. Live

0: right. Here in Buffalo, thank you so very much. And the Station of the Cross is our partner as we have come back to Buffalo here on Living Right with Dr. A. Wonderful to have you with us. A little bit of a dip here. Hope I don't fall off of this. I do. This will all be mine. Now, you people still get to meet here, not what you're paying now. Boy, we got a show coming up. Here's a guy I talked to before the show. I really want to meet this guy. Coach Gary Hebert, number one skater. He was touted as, this is in high school and college, this dude was touted as the number one skater, hockey, and he also had a background in figure skating from his pro skating mother in North America. And probably some people would say the world. And he's had quite a life since then. We're going to find out what happened, and we're going to find out all about his Catholic faith and how it meshes with him training pretty much everybody that's anybody in the hockey world. So we will get to that. And of course, we're hoping, perhaps.
1: Where's Father Larry? Where is he? Father Larry! Father Larry!
0: I don't know.
1: Father Larry!
0: There's some dude out there. Some dude out there is cranking up the crowd, and I can't control them. They're out of control. They're a bunch of sheep. They're just doing what they're told. I don't know what to do with him. We don't have any security. Besides, he looks kind of mean. No, I...
2: Doesn't look it. He is.
0: Bring him up? No, you don't do that. That's suicide on television.
2: Bring
0: him
2: up.
0: What's he going to do up here? Oh, I see what you're saying. We're going to incorporate him into the program. Why? Why should we reward what he's doing?
2: We should.
1: Father Larry! Boom, boom, boom, boom, boom. Father Larry! Boom, boom, boom, boom, boom. Father Larry!
0: Boom, boom, boom, boom, boom, boom.
2: I'm much better looking.
0: This picture's been photoshopped.
2: It has. I had darker hair then, too.
0: Did you?
2: Yeah, I look like you. You see that dark hair?
0: Yeah.
2: Dye. Anyway,
0: it's not dyed. It's not dyed.
3: Shoe polish is what
0: Gray
3: it is.
0: All over here.
2: Yeah, shoe polish here, shoe polish
0: Gray
2: there.
0: All over the place. Yeah. Are you going to hang around or not?
2: Yeah, I want to hang out.
0: Can I hang out
2: like here? Like right there? Like...
3: Oh, please.
0: See,
3: somebody behind
0: I can't
3: me.
0: Do it. Normally, I could just throw him, but you can't, because that's 10 days
3: you
0: on the purgatory.
3: Priest,
0: that's
3: you go
0: right.
3: Hell.
0: I know.
2: Forever. Can I go sit back down?
0: Yeah, go sit back down. Okay. Don't do no more Father Larry.
1: Father Larry. Boom, boom, boom, boom, boom.
0: There's a reality in social relations that the vast majority of people in your life, you don't know very well. You know them about an inch deep. It's pretty much the way it is. There's very, very few people that you really, really know. And one of the interesting things is we're all concerned about what we look like, that people like us. You've seen it. These TV cameras, they turn their eye on this woman in the neighborhood, and she's being asked about the guy.

0: he seemed like such a nice man. You know, we used to have barbecues, and he would bring over corn. And he'd go by every morning, and he'd beep. And this is the guy that torched four garages in the whole neighborhood. And the woman says, I thought I knew him. He seemed so nice. And this is part of what happens, because when we form an image of people on the basis of this much information, and then when they act counter to it, what happened? I get this in my office. Parents will say to me, well, I always, you know, imagine myself as a very good mother, a very, very good mother. And I think that's the image I have at church. And sometimes I don't feel like a very good mother. I mean, if they saw me inside my house, they would wonder what kind of this lady, you know, this holy lady that we have at church, it's just kind of not like that. And I use this example. Alexander Bell. Stay with me. You know, you guys embarrassed me when on the phone. People call here, and I sound like a crazy lunatic. So, we have a new house rule. From this point forward, when I get on the phone, you please be respectful. You be quiet, and you don't interrupt, and don't bring out the worst in me. Now, my clients will say, okay, well, how long do I have to put a discipline on this? And I'll usually tell them, you tell the kids you're in your room for the rest of the call if you interrupt, including anything like this. And I tell him, you won't get away with this. Oh, hello, Father Larry. How are you? Thank you. We would be flattered to be the role model family for the church children love in. Father Larry, could you just excuse me for 1 second, please? I'm going to have a little love chat with the children. Yeah, they're precious blessings from God. You know how that is. Wish we had 11 or 12 of them. Yeah, they're getting kind of antsy. Yeah. Yeah. Well, we're half hour past prayer circle. Still praying a rosary in Aramaic as we kneel on broken glass. Except when we're levitating, huh? Okay, doesn't everybody? All right, well, I'll get them on the speaker. Yeah, they're getting giddy. All right. Peace to you, Father Larry. Harmony. Aquarius, okay. I'm gonna rip your tongue out of your throat and wrap it around the fence with a buzzer to pick out, you little maggot. Get away from her. What's that, Father Larry? No, that's a neighbor lady. Yeah, she's been talking to her kids like that for years. We do pray for her. But no, she won't come. We ask her. She doesn't like kids. You're out in public. Some woman you don't know comes up to you and says, I got to tell you, I work with your husband, and he is the sweetest, the kindest. The ladies at work, they love him. They love him. He's positive, never scolds anybody, and he's so complimentary. You must love living with him. Now, if he's like that, she says, yes, I got a gem. If he's not at home, she goes, is this a dude right here? Is this like this? You want people's image of you outside the home to mesh with what it's like inside the home. You want your spouse or your kids, ideally now, it's hard because these are emotional issues and there's a lot of contact, to say, yes, he treats me better than he treats anybody else, than the ladies at work, and she treats me better than she treats all the ladies at church. The closer that meshes, as Father Larry would say, the more you're demonstrating love to the people closest to you, which is the toughest. Because I got to tell you, I am 99.999999% loving. I truly am. I truly am. Because as far as I know, I have no ill will towards all the people in China, none of them in India, none in Europe. It's those four people right in kind of in my house and the neighbor lady. We have time for some questions? What do we got for questions? Yes, ma'am.
1: So I have been a cantor for a number of years, prior in another parish. When going to my new parish and beginning cantoring, I step up to the podium to begin the responsorial.

0: And a sudden attack of nerves just hits me from within, where I get through the first, you know, phrase, bring in the congregation, and then every verse I get like weaker and weaker because my breath is just not supportive. And I've prayed to the Holy Spirit. I've surrendered. I've done calisthenics to release my nerves, whatever, before.
1: You don't seem all that nervous here. You're on national television and it don't bug you.
0: Go figure.
1: Yeah.
0: I know. And so then I'm cantering this Sunday, and I'm practicing for the last 2 weeks, and I just keep praying, and I'm telling myself it's just, I mean, I'm doing this for the Lord and no one else.
1: No, why? You're letting the Lord down. You really are.
0: Well, no.
1: Yeah. Okay,
0: so I have
1: here,
0: not.
1: Several things. I have a new book coming out on anxiety. Several things that's affecting you. One, you change the venue. You change the situation. I speak for a living. That's all I do. I've spoken 3,500 times. You know, when I was asked to lecture at church, I got nervous. I was very nervous. So I did several things, and this is what I want you to do. First of all, you're worried about being nervous. You're nervous about being nervous. If you could say to yourself, okay, I'm going to be nervous. I'm going to feel terrible. It's going to be awful. That's okay. I'm going to canter anyway. And even if my breath is shallow, I'm going to canter. If you could do that, you would strip away the anxiety from being anxious. That's what's killing you. Mm-hmm. You're so nervous about what you're going to be like. No, that's the first thing. Second thing is, what you'll find is that will pass. All right. And third, most people don't notice how nervous you are. If you say, well, my breath gets shallow, they're going to see I'm shallow. And then when I start to sing, praise the Lord with the voice as loud as you can. I'm sure it's not that bad, but in your mind, that's what you hear.
2: Yeah. Yes.
1: Many people are probably thinking, yeah, she looks a little nervous. Okay. But it's not anywhere near what you think it is. It's magnified in your own mind. So here's what you got to do. This is, you say to yourself, I'm going to do it. I'm not going to be anxious about doing it. And when I get anxious, because you will get anxious. When I get anxious, that's okay. Yeah. I'm going to float through my anxiety. See, what you're doing is you're fighting it. You're going, okay, I'm not be anxious. Okay, grip that pulley. You do that, you increase anxiety, just like that. You do that about 3 times, and what you'll find is inch by inch, you'll be less and less. Now, here's your other problem. You probably have a bigger problem, and I probably shouldn't say this because you're struggling with anxiety. Maybe your biggest worry is your singing stinks. I mean, you know, that could be. Maybe you should be legitimately anxious. Just a thought. I mean, here to support you. I'm an affirming psychologist.
0: Yeah.
1: You know, but that's the thing, honey. Don't be so anxious about being anxious. That's what's killing you.
0: All right.
1: Okay?
0: Thanks.
1: All righty. And at the bridge, augment the ninth. Augment the ninth at the bridge. It always sounds better that way.
0: Okay. Sounds good.
1: What else do we have here? Sir.
3: So, Dr. A, have you noticed a trend of young adults disassociating themselves from their families?
1: No, I've not seen any of that. Matter of fact, if you have one, you're the first I've heard of that. It's not a trend, my friend. It's an epidemic. It is like nothing I have ever seen as a psychologist. Relentless. These young adult kids, and sometimes they're 45 years old, and they look at their parents, they don't like the way they were raised, and sadly, a lot of them are told to separate by their therapist. Their therapist says you need to sever and set boundaries on your parent. It's an unbelievable phenomenon, and of course, parents feel horrible, especially moms.
3: Oh yeah.
1: They feel awful, like I'm a failure, I'm a loser, what did I do? Several things. When I first started as a psychologist, I noticed a phenomenon I called psychological correctness. This basically says there are psychologically correct ways to raise children, and you, not being experts, you don't know what they are. And I saw that that was ruining a lot of parents. They were second-guessing, they were unsure of themselves, they lacked resolve. Now what I'm noticing is this, it's jumped a generation. The young adults are looking at their parents going, you were psychologically incorrect. You didn't raise me right. Father Larry will correct me on this because he wants me to answer no religious questions.
4: Just one.
1: Okay. Thank you.

0: Our Lord said, I have come to separate a father from his son, mother from his daughter, mother-in-law from daughter-in-law. And I think that's happening. I think what's happening is faithful people who tried to raise their kids. I could have done better, Dr. Ray. Join the club. Okay, I got some kids going to serve a church. I got some probably going to serve time. A couple of things about this. At one point, if they're not going to talk to you at all, then you respect that. You say, well, I love you. I always pray for you. But I will respect that you don't want to have anything to do with me right now. And I'll just be here waiting should you decide. Just know I'm here and that I love you. And that's it. And if I could snap my fingers and take the guilt away from all you people, I would. You know, there for a little while, one of my kids didn't hear from her for a while. I didn't know what the heck was going on. And you know what my reaction was? I got mad. My attitude was, you little brat, after all we did to try to raise you well in our humanness. See, that's your problem. You're human. And that's what they're throwing back at you. And I thought to myself, okay, I love you, but now she's back with us now, and we've tried to cut her off, but she's back in the will. I used to have my will on a dry erase board. So they'd come in and they'd do something. I go, yes, my friend, you can't beat yourself up over this, and you can't look at it and go, where did we go wrong? I'll tell you where most of you went wrong. You're human. Our Lord couldn't get most people to follow him. Do we think we're better at this than he is?
1: Absolutely not.
0: Got time for one more? They're flashing those cards at me. Yes, ma'am.
2: Dr. Ray, how do you deal with the psychological effects of a 12-year simply estrangement?
0: Total estrangement?
2: Yes.
0: No contact at all?
2: Total.
0: You try to reconcile?
2: I try to reconcile, but it's no communication.
0: You never can know in many respects why. A lot of times they don't like your religion, they don't like your politics, they don't like how you think about life. So as a result, I've noticed that it's interesting because there's a stereotype of Christians as being intolerant. If you look at the research, the people who are intolerant are those who have no religion because they've decided, you people with religion, I don't want to have anything to do with. Very common. Yeah. If you tried, you can be at peace.
2: We're different. I mean, there's no religion on...
0: Well, he's male, you're female, so that's a big one.
2: Yeah, I'm Catholic, and the other person doesn't go to church, doesn't whatever.
0: Yeah. You know? And I wouldn't be surprised if he thinks to himself, she's so judgmental. She's just judgmental. And a lot of times people say, I never said a word. I don't judge them. I don't comment on what they do or how they live. And here's the kicker. He knows how you think. And he doesn't like the way you think. And that's the trouble. And our Lord said, they persecuted me, they're going to persecute you. Honey, you got to be at peace about this because at some point, you can't do anything about it.
2: No.
0: And you just got to say, okay, I've tried, I'm there. Maybe every once in a while you want to reconnect, you want to send an email, you want to send something. But if you don't get anything back, at some point you say, well, I'm here if and when you ever want to reconcile.
2: You feel like you know that you didn't do enough, or there's something I didn't do, you know, but it's just total...
0: Most common question I get as a psychologist. Would you tell me how to make somebody else be different?
2: Yeah.
0: And that's the toughest question I get as a psychologist. If somebody doesn't want to reconcile, doesn't want to be different, done.
2: Done.
0: We torment ourselves. There's got to be a way to reach them. There's got to be a way to reach them. Hey, trust me, man, I've been shrinking for a long time. I used to be 6'9".
2: That's exactly how I feel.
0: Father Larry says I'm not. I used to be 6'9". And at some point you say, no, they don't want to be reached. Got time for one more?
2: Thank you.
0: Maybe, or no? We got quick questions. I know I love the quick questions part. Let's do that real quick. Yes, ma'am.
3: Dr. Ray, are you heavy into social media?
0: Well, at my age, if you want to follow me, I'm two places. The bulletin board at Kroger and my chart.
3: The next one. Seeing that you have 10 children,
0: yes.
3: Did you always want to have a big family?
0: Several years into our marriage, my wife and I decided we didn't want children.

0: And that was tough because we couldn't figure out when to tell the children.
1: Now, my favorite question.
0: Yes, ma'am?
1: Are you going to give us a little tiny hint of how old you are?

0: I lost my husband of 42 years 2 months ago, and I feel I want to be alone much, if not all of the time. My family wants to be with me more than they did before. I think it's because they're concerned about me. Am I okay wanting to be alone? I'm reluctant to answer that question. You know why? Because I don't want to get into giving her permission. She doesn't need me to say, oh yeah, you're okay. You're okay wanting to be alone. Oh good, the psychologist told me I'm okay. She doesn't need me to say that. I feel like I need to be cheerful for them, and it feels like an additional burden. Grief is the most potent emotion anybody can experience. You wonder the apostles, when they saw Jesus alive again, can you imagine that? Think of the person that you loved the most who died. And if they walked back into your house, you couldn't describe it. So it's only been 2 months. And I tell folks, when you're in that kind of heavy grief, almost the first year, there's no rules. You can cry at a moment's notice. When you laugh, you feel guilty because you laughed. Oh my gosh, I laughed. Does that mean I don't care? I laughed. Well, you should get out. No, you need time alone. Well, you should pray more. Everybody has their advice. And your head just spins, kind of like, oh, am I doing it right? This dear lady lost her 42-year-old partner. 42 years partner. Hey, boy, that would be rough, wouldn't it? Be married 42 years and the guy's 42 years old? Wow. She got more problems than that then. And this poor dear woman, it's only been 2 months. I would say to her, you know, when I first started dating my wife, my mother-in-law-to-be, her husband died like 6 months before. You know, she didn't come out of her bedroom for a year. She went out to go to work, she came back, she went into her bedroom. That's kind of the only reason I got to date my wife, because she didn't know who I was. Yeah. So, in fact, dear lady, if you're listening, you're allowed to grieve the way you wish to grieve, and 2 months is very, very fresh. When we come back, I got to meet this man, Coach Gary Hebert. I'm going to tell him, because I used to ice skate. Yeah, I had kind of like training wheels on my skates, you know what I mean? I used to do figure skating. In fact, I fall down on the stage. This guy was the number one skater as a high school kid, as a college, early college kid. Then something real bad happened. But then he sprung board off of that, and he became world famous, not only as a coach, but as a guru, if you will, to the best of the best. He teaches the best of the best, but along the way, his faith grew very powerfully so. So we're going to find out his story. I got to tell you, it's going to move you. It's going to move you. So when we come back, Coach Gary Hebert.
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0: Welcome to Catholic Blitz, and on the hot seat is Father Ken Briganti. Are you ready?
1: I am.
0: Here's your question today. What is a sacramental?
1: Well, a sacramental, as the word, it's related to a sacrament, but it's not a sacrament. A sacrament is an external thing instituted by Christ to confer grace, and there are seven sacraments. So sacramentals are related, but they are not instituted by Christ. What are they? They could be rosary beads, holy water, blessed palms, blessed roses. We did for the Feast of St. Therese, we blessed roses. Things of that nature, anything that's blessed in a holy object are considered sacramentals, holy water himself. What happens when the sacramental breaks, like the

0: rosary beads or things like that, of that nature. Well, you bury them in a holy ground. You don't dispose of them in garbage because they are blessed. And you dispose of them in that spiritual sense in that way. Holy water, when we have holy water that sometimes has to be changed, we don't put it in down the sink, and we put it out in the dirt in the ground or down the sequarium. So they are considered special, but they are not one of the seven sacraments.
1: Okay. That was a close call. Come back again for more Catholic Blitz.

0: Welcome back to Living Right with Dr. Ray. Once again, you can tell we're in Buffalo. These people are amazing, either that or this. Well, by the way, it might be a little late for you guys, isn't it? 60's new 40, but 9's a new midnight, huh? I've been looking forward to talking to this guy. I mean, when you get a guy that is at that level, you be a little proud of me, Coach. I when I first got on the skates and I fell down, I slid close to 8 feet. Yeah, no, that was good. That was good.
1: Graceful, no less.
0: You know, it's one thing for them to say you were the best. One thing to say that. Anybody can say that, okay. Exaggeration, embellishment, grandiosity. But we got video. We got video evidence that proves it.

0: Well, what have you to say for yourself?
1: Well, I can just tell you this. First of all, it's a pleasure to finally meet you. My beautiful wife and I, she prays 24/7. People joke that if I died, she'd probably be a nun, probably cloistered at that. She spends all her time praying, so I wouldn't even be alive if it weren't for her. I've been married 43 years, and we love listening to you, and you do nothing but strike bullseyes theologically.
0: It's kind of a violent image. It's a violent image.
1: Well,
0: you're going to get in trouble.
1: That's true, but seriously, it's a pleasure and an honor.
0: How did you write that? You said that exactly as I wrote it. How did you go from some people think the best in the world as a young guy? I mean, you were 17, 18, 19 years old.
1: Yes.
0: And not skate anymore. Well, you skate now, but I mean not skate at that level.
1: I had a series of injuries that were really, some might argue, debilitating and even forever type injuries. One time I was knocked into a coma, came back, blew up my ACL. So you're talking to a guy with two screws in each knee, two pins in each shoulder. This was ACL, MCL. This was ACL. Torn rotator cuff.
0: You know, you're awful
1: Another
0: clumsy
1: rotator
0: for
1: cuff.
0: A coordinated guy.
1: Another rotator cuff. So you live on the edge. You play dangerously. When I'm dealing with a lot of the NHL front offices, they'll say, hey, how can we make this big guy, like Hal Gill was 6'7", off of skates. So on skates, he was an aircraft carrier practically. And my job is to get a big man skating with the agility of a little man. So what went into that was my mother is an internationally renowned figure skating pro. Pretty interesting background. So people claim I was born with skates on because she was actually pregnant first trimester and ice capades, ice follies, Disney on ice. She was with ice shows. And she's a consummate artist. So I was raised at the feet of an unbelievable master teacher who knew how to bring out the best in her students. And it's one thing to have an eye for, you know, winning something. It's another thing to have an eye for how to disassemble a player, only to reassemble a player in such a fashion as to leave them whole and healthy and with a deeper hidden root system of understanding biomechanically how they can move better, how their extremities can move more gracefully, more fluidly.
0: How'd you learn all this?
1: What's that?
0: How'd you learn all this?
1: So, like I said, I was probably on skates when I was 2 years old or less, and my mother, when I was born, like when I was in her tummy, the feeling of centrifugal force and skating and smoothness and grace and just force and power on the ice and the glide factor and the thrust factor and double axles and spins and actually even listening to music. So she's a choreographer. She's internationally renowned because she has 21 gold testers. Doesn't mean much to you, but it's the highest ranking you can achieve in figure skating. So beautiful woman. She's going to be 90 years old December 9th.
0: Don't tell me she's still skating.
1: She looks like she's 70 and she's still

0: goes to the ice rink and God teaches bless one
1: her.
0: Day a week.
1: God bless her.
0: She's unbelievable. And she currently she teaches the 60 and over national champion woman skater, who I believe still does double axels, not to mention lutzes and sit spins. And so, and my mother also did pair skating routines where, you know, a really good pair skating routine when the man and a woman are out there, and the way she choreographed it, you always look at the watchword and the trademark is the hands, the fluidity of the hands. Oksana Bayul, remember that? The
2: yeah.
0: Great Russian skater, the gold medalist. Just watch poetry in motion. And when you have a man and a woman skater in pair skating, when it's choreographed to the music, it's really a love story. And when it's done really well, it brings you to tears. Male or female? It would even bring
1: people,
0: you to tears, they, Dr.
1: People, I, when I skate, people
0: Top
1: go to tears. Yeah, they do.
0: Yeah.
1: So it happens a lot. So you, maybe when you were born, you were coming out doing an axel.
0: Yeah, kind of, yeah.
1: Like this?
0: Yeah. And then my father, people claim I get my eye-hand coordination from my dad, who actually signed with the Boston Red Sox out of high school, which is a feat. And he won the European batting title in the Army. And he was just a great guy. So he had a great sense of humor. He was a lot like you.
1: You got athletic genes.
0: Athletic genes. So people claim it was just a gift. So I came out and learned to skate and really learned from my mother how to teach, and just by osmosis. You know, so my job as a coach is to accelerate the improvement curve and take a player further, faster in that transformation process.
1: But the big names want you to coach them.
0: Yeah, through the years, it's been pretty amazing, actually.
1: I mean, if they're going to say, you want to get better,
0: yes.
1: Go to Coach Hebert.
0: Yes, so right before going to, for instance, the Boston Bruins, I went to a tryout there. My wife was up in the stands praying, and I was invited to, you know, do a Boston Bruins tryout situation, and one guy had been in a fight the day before, and I introduced him, Gleb Featherstone. He's like 6'8". I introduced him to my wife afterwards, and he had been in a fight the day before. He looked like Lurch from the Munsters. He had stitches across his emergency tracheotomy. He got hit with a stick. And I said, Michelle, meet Glenn Featherstone. He's going, nice to meet you, Michelle.
1: Oh.
0: So these are warriors, right? These are warriors, and they learn how to sustain a high level of peak performance. Because, again, if you're going to chisel and sculpt something of excellence through and through, it takes time. It takes discipline. So when I read the scriptures, I used to be a Protestant pastor, believe it or not, and went to Medjugorje with a dear friend who had cancer, 13 children, and had cancer and was healed over there. He said, you've got to go to Medjugorje. God's going to speak to you. I went over there, was given the grace to actually see the Blessed Mother. And it was the holiest, whitest, purest, otherworldly, heavenly light I've ever seen, ever.
1: Instant conversion?
0: Kind of, yeah. So I called my wife from Medjugorje on the Croatian-Bosnia line, bullet holes still in the walls, the old civil war that was there. And these people over there, it's the holiest place we've ever been. These people, when you go to St. James Church, Dr. Ray, the kneelers have no pads. And yet the wood has grooves in it. The wood has just grooves in it from people that are so devout that they, you know, they give their whole heart to the Lord. And so when our Lord talks about not being lukewarm, I mean, listen, I'm a coach, right? And if we're going to win hockey games, really, you're entering many battles, many wars all the time.
1: I went to just as an aside there, Coach, I went to a boxing match the other night, and a hockey game broke out.
0: That's the old maxim, right? Because the fighting is still a man's sport. It's one of the only sports where fighting is allowed legally, not dirty play, but fighting. And some people joke they wish they'd allow it in soccer because people crumble in a fetal ball and they fake injuries all the time. Of course, that's not wise because there'd be riots all over the place. But the point is, hockey is a man's sport. And, you know,
1: Father Larry
0: wrote a book. You know, be a man.
1: Don't plug his book.
0: But
1: I got a whole bunch of titles back there, and you didn't mention one of them. This interview's over. Coach, I got this question, though.
0: This has been nagging at me.
1: All right. Your identity
0: yes.
1: was wrapped around your ability to be the best skater around. And when it became clear to you that wasn't going to happen at that level anymore, did you need your faith to navigate through that?
0: Man, it's only God can help you navigate the typical landmines that will plague a human being's, in all of their weak flesh, a human being's striving forward. So yes, the short answer is you better believe it, because it wasn't just one injury. My wife was there to pick up the pieces. It was numerous injuries. There were head injuries. There were times when I was going to die. Just recently, I was about to die again. I had open-heart surgery 8 years ago, and you know, they said if you need this surgery because it's genetic and you have aortic aneurysm, leaky valve, and atrial fibrillation.
1: That's dangerous stuff, man.
0: Dangerous stuff. So It just happened again 8 years later. He said, yep, it's happened again. Our kids bought their tickets.

0: tickets. They were coming back to see me, say the goodbyes. You hate to say that, but you know, they said if you don't get the surgery, you're going to die. And if you do get it,
1: you could die.
0: You could die. It's a really because you break through adhesions and scar tissue. So the bottom line is, what you learn over time, if you yield your stiff, obstinate neck, if you will, again in our weak human flesh, right? I will all the more boast in my weakness, because when I'm weak, then I'm strong, as it said in Scripture, right? And so what I've learned over time is that in the end, really, this is really not our home. And this is not all there is. And it takes some time to get there. But when God really helps give clarity to trauma in your life, you know, you were talking earlier about trauma and loss, whether it's a person you lose. We've had a lot of that, my wife and I. Or whether it's a dream that gets taken away from you. You know, I used to give myself to that and to the game of hockey. It was something I was really good at, and I loved it. And I was able to coach my kids in soccer and baseball and all those other things in high school. So I believe in well-rounded nature of sports. But when it's a gift given to you, if you keep things in proper perspective, you learn that you're blessed by God to be a blessing to others, and that life is short and it's fragile. And sometimes the best you can do, like from the time I saw the Blessed Mother, and it's just revolutionized my life. It's like turning a garment inside out. You know, the thing that becomes clear is that, again, all that really matters when you die is what you do for God. And you start connecting those dots, and you start seeing, you know, life from a different perspective, God's perspective. And so in the book of Ephesians, it talks about really what I call a heavenly eye transplant, right? It talks about, you know, let us now lay hold of that for which we have been apprehended by Christ, namely the heaven that awaits. And the more you can get God's mindset on things, the more it will lift you out of your anxiety, the more it will lift you out of yourself, right? Part of what I do now is I address a player's feet and hands and head and their heart. And what I mean by that is I'm building a complete player from the blades up. So we're going to address the lower half of the player's body and deal with balance, edges, and agility so that biomechanically they're skating faster with less effort. Because if you reposition your body parts and your extremities harmonistically, you can actually, by torquing your body, skate faster for less effort, right? So there are ways that, not just improving the efficiency of the stride, but in golf, you have a swing coach. In baseball, you have a pitching coach, right? In hockey, you need the right eye.
1: Boxing coach.
0: Yeah, but boxing coach, yeah. Actually, they're a fighting coach. It's really hard to fight in hockey. It's a very different animal. You're on skates, and you're on an eighth of an inch of a steel blade on a slippery ice surface, and you got to grab a jersey and keep your head away and know when to unload. And I don't want to get into all that, but the point is, even that is dangerous, right? It's a dangerous sport.
1: Coach, you're instructing these guys, and hockey's their world, all right? That's their identity. Do they sense that your Catholic faith is infused into your instruction? Do they resist it? Do they say, look, I don't want no God talk. I just want to be a better skater. What do you do with all that?
0: Great question. So I think in the end, they know my story and they respect it. One day we're getting changed to the dressing room. They said, look at all the scars in this guy's body. It was a bunch of NHL guys. And one veteran said, look at that guy. He's paid the cost. That guy understands what sacrifice is. Because, you know, you ding up ACL, MCL, ACL, rotator cuff, open heart surgery, in a coma. What happens is they respect that because they know the round trip nature of a trip like that from time of surgery, serious surgery, where blood clots occur and everything else, to full healing and all the necessary rehab. You know, you're an athlete. All the necessary rehab to get back to peak performance. They know how critical that is. So when I speak from a platform of authoritativeness,
1: you have credibility.
0: You have credibility, and it's not from a point of arrogance. It's from a point of, guys, count your blessings. You know, when you go to bed at night, fold your hands and say a prayer to the good Lord above. And so what I promise God, what they know is this. They know that my strong feeling is that, listen, all that matters when you die is what you do for God. And when you face death as much as I have, you wrap your arms around the purgation process. You wrap around, God purges you of a lot of inessentials, a lot of the non-essentials of life, a lot of things that are superfluous and really don't matter much. And you know, Father Larry talks about this too. The bottom line really is that if I mean what I say, when I get with those players, you know, I tell them, guys, I hope you don't mind, but we're going to get down on one knee before practice. These big warriors with their sticks, and they are warriors. You got to have a warrior mentality. And they flick the warrior switch, and I teach them mentally, mental toughness training. I say, look, we're going to talk about goal setting and goal fulfillment and overcoming obstacles and how to sustain a high level of peak performance on a consistent basis and eliminate those valleys. And now you start thinking about the parallels to the Christian life. Right? And I say, look, so if you wouldn't

0: mind, and I've never had an objection, ever. We're going to get down on one knee like a bunch of warriors, and we're going to do what it says, like the old title in an old Christian rock band. Get on your knees and fight like a man. And I tell them, guys, we're going to get on our knees. We're going to do the most single, most powerful thing you can ever do, which is we're going to lift our voices heavenward. Because there, we are separated by a very thin veil, this life from the next. And there are conversations going on in the heavenlies that affect earthly events. And the power that comes from that prayer, it may sound like a small thing with these warriors, with their equipment on, their helmets on, with their weapons in their hands. But really, I know, I feel it, I know it, I've been called by God to do it, and so aren't we all. I'm sowing seeds of faith that are going to last long beyond just mere athletic development. And they love it. Because what happens is, I shouldn't say that, most of them love it.
1: I got to figure there's a couple here and there going, okay, come on, coach, well, man. This is not what I'm asking for.
0: But true, because you're right, because sometimes they're as guilty as I am, and I think I lead with my chin. I think people respond to your humanity more than they do an answer man at all times, right? And what I'll say is, guys, you can be stiff-necked and obstinate all you want. You can receive these little hints as to how to make your game better and how to gain an edge of differentiation over your competition or not. But in the end, do you want to sound like this? If you were likened unto an animal, would you want to sound like I have to my wife so many times in our marriage? This would be the animal I would be. A donkey. Right, just standing still and just not doing what I know God's called me to do. And it's interesting because that softens them up and it lets them know, look, stop playing marbles with diamonds here. It's time to start taking serious things seriously. If you want a long-standing career where you're making $3.1 to $4.8 million a year and the careers go like that, because you can get afflicted mighty quickly like I have with any number of serious injuries. So you count your blessings when you can, but I'll tell you right now, guys, when you go to bed at night, fold your hands in humility and before the good Lord Almighty, pray for people far less fortunate than yourselves and thank the good Lord for the health that you enjoy.
1: It's going to be tough. Some people might not believe this. As you look back on it, and you had your career taken from you, that career, are you grateful that you now got this one as opposed to where that one might have taken you?
0: I promised I wouldn't get a little emotional here. Yes, I really am. And the reason for that, I'm here now because of a documentary that was done. That started 8 years ago. A guy approached me. I said no three times. And then he said, look, I said, why? He said, we don't think you understand the degree of impact, mentorship, and reach you've had in the lives of world-class athletes. I said, well, I know they love me because they know I love them. They said, no, we think we have the makings of a very compelling human interest story. And now what they tell me is the words coming back, it's turning from a one-part to a three-part documentary. What's interesting is the words coming back is it's powerful, it's moving, it's emotional, and it's compelling, and it's faith-based. And there are comments coming in from people that say, I had left my faith, but this guy's given me hope. I had left my faith, but this guy is reminding me that there's something worth going back to, because if God seems far away, guess who moved? It's not him. He waits with outstretched arms. You know, there's people here now that are suffering. There's people viewing and tuning in that have suffered way more than me. Mine is a story where, you know, sports is the toy department of life. So people all look and they worship these things. They worship these athletes and stuff. And it's like, guys, I try to keep them in perspective because I'm doing advisory shifts with countless numbers of parents across the country and across the world who, when Michelle and I went to Norway and Finland, and I'm dealing with Olympic players from Sweden and Finland and Germany. And basically, it's all the same thing. They're saying, look, my kid loves this sport. He loves sports in general. It's one of the only positive things in his life now. And my caution to them is, look, he's gifted at it. Fan the flames of his gifting into fruition. Let them begin to fulfill the God-given potential and their upside in that sport. But because it is such a dark world we're surrounded by right now, there are so many hooks through the internet and everything else, right? They want them to stay on point in a sport that they love, and they want to plant them on fertile soil. And so what I say, my advice is take it 1 year at a time, one coach at a time, choose wisely, because you cannot be too careful and too vigilant about building a fortress around your kid's little mind and heart and soul. And we all know that's true.
1: Coach.
0: Because sad as it is,
1: you got some people who want to talk to you. They got
0: our sandcastle is dissipating at high tide of the culture's pressures.
1: We got a couple questions that might want to talk to you. I know some folks who are waiting.
0: Absolutely.
1: Yes, son.
2: Hi. First, I just want to say the Sabres could really benefit from some of your mental toughness training, to be honest. I'm

0: walk-on.
1: But,
2: yeah.
1: My question is...
2: There's highs and lows, right? There's cycles.
1: A lot of lows, but...
2: They're going through a building time.
1: But my question is Sundays. It's a lot of sports are played on Sundays. As Catholics, we try to keep the Sabbath holy, as well, all Christians, honestly. So for doing sports for so long, how have you, like, in your career, worked through that and working on Sundays? And how do you view it through the lens of a Catholic, basically?
2: Well, there you have it. So my beautiful wife, my beautiful Lebanese princess wife, the big brown eyes who spends all her time praying, addressed me over that very issue, because our biggest payday was happening on Sunday mornings. This is going back about 20 years ago. So at some point, you asked a great question, really, and that pierces the veil of not only ego, but stability and security. It's like, oh my gosh, do I put my conviction above practicality here? Or, you know, you go out on a limb and you trust God. And my wife, she said, Gary, and I said, you know, you're right, honey. She said, the Sabbath. Now, Father Larry can correct us. He can talk theologically about this. But if you're a nuclear physicist, if you're a soldier, if you make your living on Sundays, okay, I think there are exemptions. If you own a restaurant, whatever, okay? And I don't know about that fully, but what I do know is this. In my case, my call, and it was difficult, there was sacrifice involved, was to switch my ice time with high-ranking blue-chip prospects who were paying dearly for supposedly world-class instruction to get them from point A to point B in their life. And it was really hard, and I begged God. I said, God, please, please, but... Nonetheless, not my will, but thine be done. And I thought this was going to implode like a building from within. And our business doubled. We switched it to Saturdays. God blessed the decision. Now, what if that didn't happen? Would he have still blessed the decision? He always blesses obedience and faithfulness. I don't know what form it would have taken, but in answer to your question, Dr. Ray, he blessed me because, okay, am I on road trips? Am I eating steak? Am I flying around? At one point, my goal in life was to have my name on the Stanley Cup, to lift it high, to kiss it, to drink from it with my teammates, blood, sweat, and tears, right? That was my goal, and to have my name in the top 10 scorers list. And they claim that was a possibility. It could have happened. And when this happened, and time and time again, just near-death experiences and serious injuries and setbacks, I'll just never forget God just whispering in my ear and just saying, you know, don't forget, that which matters most should never be at the mercy of that which matters least. That all that matters is that you love me with your whole heart, love your wife, love your kids.
3: God bless you, my friend.
2: Yeah. Amen. Amen.
3: Amen. When we come back, Father Larry Richards is going to join us. He's going to be up here for this last segment. I normally would say, stay with us, but if you want to leave, I can't do anything about it.
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0: seeing Muse, of Achilles' anger and its devastation, and of the will of Zeus, which was accomplished. The opening lines of Homer's epic, The Iliad, say it all. In these first few words, the poet betrays his purpose and unpacks the deepest meaning of his work. The truth he intends to tell is not factual or historical truth, because he is writing of the stuff of legend and of events which happened several centuries earlier. He will, therefore, tell his tale using the poetic license necessary to tell a good story, weaving fact with fiction into a seamless narrative fabric. The moral he is going to present is that anger, the cankered fruit of pride, is destructive, and that it has devastating consequences, not merely for Achilles, the prideful man full of wrath, but on countless other people, the innocent victims of Achilles' sin.
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1: Thank you very much.
2: Yes, yes.
1: Welcome back to Living Right with Dr. A here in Buffalo, New York. Station of the Cross Network, our partners here, as they have done so much in the past, and they make it work. Thank you for coming out, of course. Coach Gary Hebert, previous segment. If you didn't see it, we're not telling you what it was.
2: You have to watch it again and again and again. And all the again and again and again showings.
1: And Father Larry Richards.
3: Yes.
1: By the way, I saw you do something in the break. Can you do it again?
3: Oh, should we?
2: Yeah, let's do it.
3: Yeah. We'll try it.
2: Where is that ball?
3: Oh, we'll try it. Just to let you know, Father Larry, he taught me
2: this. I taught him everything he knows. Oh, it's unbelievable.
3: There it is.
2: Yeah. That's pretty good for an 89-year-old. Here comes the old man.
1: How do you, Coach?
2: It's going to be a very fast segment.
3: You did
2: just so
3: very,
2: you know.
3: Good. Very good. He has got a little ways to go.
2: Yeah, a little bit. He needs to grow up a little bit.
3: Can I show him one more thing?
2: Show him one more thing. We're going to see one more thing. Watch him.
3: Come here, Dr. Ray.
2: Show him.
3: Now, this is how they do it.
2: I don't want to do it.
3: Father Larry taught me this, too.
2: There
3: so this is
2: go.
3: A face-off.
1: All right.
2: Face-off.
3: Right? Get in a tripod position.
1: Okay.
3: Now, when you skate, you squat down low, knees bent, leaning forward, strong wide base.
2: He squats a lot.
3: And then powerful thrusting motion.
1: All right.
3: Toe snappage at the end. You recoil. Powerful thrusting. Right? Now hold it right there. And then, because it's a man's man sport, and of course, Father Larry, he wrote a book called Be a Man.
2: Exactly.
3: You're going to be a man. Ready?
2: Be a man. Yeah.
3: This is how they do it. They do it in hockey. Get ready. Hold it in two hands.
2: You're going to nail me.
3: No. Hold it in two hands. And when I say, this is how they look at each other and they say, with all earnestness, seriousness, and filled with soldier-like moxie, they say, you want to go?
2: No.
3: You say,
2: yeah.
3: You want to go?
2: You want to go?
3: And then drop it.
2: Okay, right now. Right
3: and then,
2: now.
3: And then say, you want to go?
2: You want to go?
3: To heaven? Repent and believe in the Lord.
2: By
3: there
2: time.
3: It is.
2: Yeah.
3: All right.
2: You were set up. And you notice he never answered, you want to go to heaven. He didn't answer. Like, huh? Do I want to go to heaven? I don't know. Oh, I'm so sorry.
3: You got the white one because you're the white knight.
1: Oh, thank you.
2: Mine's black.
1: Hey, you had an opinion about that question about playing on Sunday, working on Sunday, doing it on Sunday?
2: If it's work, you're not supposed to do it unless it's required. But if it's joy or other stuff, you can do it.
1: So you're talking about mowing the lawn, you enjoy that?
2: I enjoy mowing the lawn, so for me, like again, it's not work if you enjoy it. You know what I'm saying?
1: So my wife says that I enjoy changing the transmission fluid?
2: Yeah. Again, we are not people that are focused on rules, we're focused on Jesus. Jesus came to set us free. We still obey the law for His glory because we want to obey God. I was just reading something the other day and someone says, you know, Pope Leo agrees that if Judas did not go to heaven. Well, isn't that nice? Is that what we're really worried about? You know, if we just become more worried about bringing people to Jesus Christ instead of telling people, oh, no, for sure, Judas didn't go to heaven. He went to hell. Even though John Paul II in his book said, we don't know if he went to hell from Scripture. So, and that's a great saint. But, oh, this is what, again, I just think we need to focus on what's important, that we obey God. So, same thing, we must sit there and always obey His commandments.
3: Can I say something right here?
2: Please, correct him.
3: That's huge.
2: Yes.
3: Not the theologian himself, but yeah. I would like to second the motion, offer some affirmation, only because, and I need to clarify one thing. When I was speaking about the people, when Michelle and I made the decision to axe our Sunday morning.
2: I think

0: morning.
1: It's great, yeah.
0: Sunday morning things. It was the Sabbath, yes, but what I should have said, which I didn't, I want to call your understanding a little bit more, put an interpretive commentary on this. It was conflicting with church time distinctively.
1: Sure. Yep.
0: And rather than bow down to the great God hockey puck, or whatever the idols can become in our life, the great God bank account, the great God car, the great God business title, the great God ego, the great, only God is God, right? And so in the end, I just want to say it's all about what Father Larry is saying. It's all about building, I believe, a sacramental life. Because if they can get into a regimen where they're becoming more fit in the faith, their level of fitness in the faith will govern everything else they do, athletically or otherwise. So when you come to the 14th station on the Stations of the Cross, the short way of the cross, it says, O Lord, when I receive thee into my heart in Holy Communion, O Lord, make it a fit abiding place for thy adorable body.
2: See, I think it should be Coach Hubert instead of Dr. Ray now. It's what it is. He can take the place there. He can take your place.
1: Yeah.
0: So it's fitness. It's
1: absolutely
0: fitness, and it's building a regimen that can
2: God
0: chisel and sculpt somebody that's able to.
2: First in our lives.
0: Amen.
2: Period.
0: Amen.
2: Period. So we obey him. If you love me, keep my commandments.
3: Gentlemen, going to help me take it out, take it home? We got about 45 seconds.
4: We only got 45 seconds.
3: Clock is the boss.
2: Okay, and I want to bless you all.
3: Please, Father, could I bless them all?
2: So again, no matter where you are, no matter where you're at, God can bless you at this moment, so receive the blessing. The Lord be with you.
3: And with your spirit.
2: May Almighty God bless, keep, and protect every one of you. He who is Father and Son and Holy Spirit. Amen.
3: Thank you, Buffalo.
2: Thank you.
0: Hey, raise your stick up.
2: Yeah. You did fantastic.
0: Oh, you did.
2: God is good. Love you too. Be good. God bless you.
0: Hey, let's raise our sticks together. Ready?
3: Yeah, let's do it. Yes.
0: Praise be to God.
2: Now, if we can make a cross.
3: There we go.
2: There's a true cross.
0: There it is.
2: Yeah.

The year 150 AD, the Catholic Church confronts Gnosticism, a collection of religious sects that prized the spiritual world and condemned the utter evil of the material world. Its confusing and deceptive melding of Christian truths with Greek philosophy and other beliefs deceives a large number of Christians. In response, church leaders do not remain silent. Ignatius, Bishop of Antioch, warns his flock against Docetism, a Gnostic heresy that denies the humanity of Christ and teaches that his body is simply an illusion. Ignatius reminds believers that in the sacrament of the Holy Eucharist, the faithful consume the true body and blood of Jesus Christ. In his book, Against Heresies, Irenaeus of Lyon instructs all Christians that true doctrine comes from Jesus Christ through his apostles and their appointed successors and the church he founded.

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1: Due to the nature of the following program, viewer discretion is advised.
2: All and most unnatural murder!
3: Make but my name thy love.
2: Set me free.
4: Unhappy that I am.
5: Well, the gods give us joy.
2: Amen. A man may, if he were of a fearful heart, stagger at this attempt. For here we have no temple but the wood, no assembly but horn beasts. But what though? Courage! As horns are odious, they are necessary. It is said many a man knows no end of his goods. Right. Many a man has good horns and knows no end of them. Well, it is the dowry of his wife. It is none of his own getting. Horns? Even so. Poor man alone? No, no. The noblest deer hath them, as huge as the rascal. Is the single man, therefore, blessed? No. As a walled town is more worthier than a village, so is the forehead of the married man more honorable than the bare brow of a bachelor. And by how much defense is better than no skill, by so much is a horn more precious than to want. Here comes Sir Oliver. Sir Oliver Martex, you are well met. Well, will you dispatch us here under this tree, or shall we go with you to your chapel?
6: Is there none here to give the woman?
2: I'll not take her on the gift of any man.
6: Well, truly, she must be given, or the marriage is not lawful.
7: Proceed, I'll give her.
2: Oh, good even, good monsieur, what you call it. How do you, sir? You are very well met. God yield you for your last company. I'm very glad to see you.
8: Even a toy in hand here, sir.
2: Nay, pray, be covered.
9: And will you be married motley?
2: As the ox hath his bow, sir, as the horse his curb, and as the falcon her bells, so man has his desires. And as pigeon's bill, so wedlock would be nibbling.
9: And would you, being a man of your breeding, be married under a bush like a beggar? Get you to the church and have a good priest tell you what marriage is. This fellow will but join you as they joins wainscot, and then one of you will prove a shrunk panel, and then, like green timber, warp, warp.
10: Welcome to the Quest for Shakespeare. I'm Joseph Pierce. William Shakespeare reemerges in November 1582. From the fog that had enshrouded him since his school days. It was then that he married Anne Hathaway, a woman 8 years his senior. As with almost everything else touching his life, Shakespeare's marriage is a conundrum that courts controversy. One such controversy is the mystery surrounding the marriage license. The law dictated that the bride and groom must marry in one or other of their home parishes. Since both parties resided within the boundaries of the Stratford parish, this meant that their marriage should have taken place in the Stratford parish church. It is therefore intriguing that the license stipulated that they were to be permitted to marry in a different parish, that of Temple Grafton, about 5 miles to the west of Stratford. Why was a different parish requested? And why the parish of Temple Grafton in particular? The answer seems to lie

0: in the person of the parish priest, John Frith, who, unlike the staunchly Protestant vicar of Stratford, was sympathetic to the old faith. In fact, since he was an old man who had been ordained in the reign of Queen Mary, he was actually a Catholic priest, one of the few and rapidly shrinking number of Marian priests who had managed to survive the Elizabethan Reformation. It is surely significant that 4 years after he had officiated at the marriage of William Shakespeare and Anne Hathaway, Father Frith is referred to scathingly in an official survey of Warwickshire clergy as being unsound in religion, in other words, a papist. Here's what the historian Michael Wood has to say on the circumstances surrounding Shakespeare's marriage.
1: On the face of it, Anne and William seem to have gone to some length to avoid marrying in Stratford, where the vicar at that time, Henry Haycroft, was a strong Protestant. By contrast, John Frith was an old priest from Queen Mary's time, a man who had been a vicar in the days of Catholic England nearly 30 years before. Still accused by informers of papistry, he was typical of the rural Warwickshire clergy we have already encountered. Men who stayed loyal to their flock, baptizing, marrying, and burying them according to the old rituals, if so desired, taking some elements of the Protestant Church on board, but still holding on to tradition.
0: Mutschmann and Wenzesdorf make the obvious inferences regarding the significance of the lengths to which Shakespeare and Anne Hathaway had gone in order to be married by a validly ordained Catholic priest.
2: If Shakespeare was married in Temple Grafton, then he must have been married by Father Frith. And if he went to the trouble of obtaining a license to be married by a Roman Catholic priest, he can only have been induced to do so by religious considerations. Having entered into a pre-contract with Anne Hathaway, he wished to legalize his marriage without submitting to a heretical wedding ceremony.
3: A conforming Anglican would hardly have wanted to be married by a Romish priest, and for a Puritan, the very idea would have been abhorrent. The most natural interpretation of the evidence is, therefore, that Shakespeare obtained the license expressly for the purpose to be wed according to Catholic rites, so that the circumstances of his marriage afford contributory confirmation of the theory that he was Catholic.
0: Although the conclusion of Mutschmann and Wenzesdorf seems logical enough, their presumption that Shakespeare had entered a pre-contract with Anne Hathaway may perhaps be a little presumptuous. It is not, however, particularly far-fetched. It is entirely possible that William and Anne were married in a secret nuptial mass celebrated by one of the many missionary priests who had begun to enter the country at this time, in which case, of course, no records would have survived for posterity. It is therefore possible that their first child was not conceived out of wedlock, as has been commonly believed down the ages. Perhaps, in order to illustrate the possibility of a pre-contract, we should look at contemporary evidence of such unofficial marriages amongst England's recusants. An Anglican Church report of around 1590, only 8 years after Shakespeare's marriage, shows that such weddings were widespread. In a review published in the Athenaeum in 1876, the reviewer comments on the contents of the 16th century Anglican report from the perspective of a Victorian historian. From a strictly historical perspective, the reviewer is far more concerned by the absence of documentary records of marriages and baptisms, the result of the secrecy necessary amongst persecuted recusants, than he is about the religious controversy of the time.
2: Secret marriages and baptisms are complained of, though the memorialists do not seem to have felt the evil of them so bitterly as they did many of the other things of less consequence. To us, for whom all these things are but matters of history, these unregistered marriages and baptisms are of far more import than the ceremonial which gave so much pain to the compilers of the memorial. It is well known that throughout the whole of the north of England in the 16th and 17th centuries, the more devout among the Roman Catholics were wont to have these rites performed by their own priest. One consequence is that now they are, in many cases, entirely incapable of proof. The bodily

0: List of Yorkshire Roman Catholics in 1604 furnishes numerous examples of these secret marriages and is in some instances the only evidence we have that such marriages were ever contracted. They usually took place far from home, before few chosen and faithful witnesses only. Here is an instance notable as relating to one of the higher gentry of the county of York. Secret marriage. Richard Cholmondeley, Esquire, married with Mary Hungett in the presence of John Wilson, William Martin, Hugh Hope, and Christopher Danielle, in a fell with a popish priest. Well, the lady and her lover dare not be wedded at home for fear of spies. So they met by appointment at some wild place on the moorlands, where a priest, at the risk of his life, was found ready to perform the marriage rite.
1: It is very easy to share the Victorian historian's frustration that the persecution of Catholics in Elizabethan England has resulted in a secret history that is almost entirely undocumented, for obvious reasons, with the result that now they, the secret marriages and baptisms, are, in many cases, entirely incapable of proof. This is the same frustration that is inevitably experienced by those on the quest for Shakespeare. The world in which the young Shakespeare and his family moved was a hidden world, even to the eyes of many of their contemporaries, leaving the scholar having to piece together the picture of his life in the knowledge that many of the most important pieces will never be found. Unfortunately, and to reiterate the words of the frustrated Victorian, the possibility that Shakespeare and Anne Hathaway were married at a secret nuptial mass conducted by one of the increasing number of missionary priests who have had entered England illegally to minister to the growing number of recusant Catholics is entirely incapable of proof. It may have happened, and considering what we know about Shakespeare's family, it could even be surmised that it is even likely that it happened. It can't, however, be proved. What is without doubt, however, is that Shakespeare and his bride-to-be went to considerable lengths to avoid being married by the Protestant vicar of their local parish. Instead, they were at great pains to ensure that they were married by an ordained Catholic priest, albeit one who had outwardly conformed to the Anglican establishment, though with apparent and occasionally recalcitrant reluctance. We shall never know whether the marriage in late November 1582 in Temple Grafton was the real thing, or merely a legal formality to ensure that their first child, Susanna, would not be a bastard in the eyes of the state, her parents having been married secretly and unofficially earlier. Either way, we know that Shakespeare was married by a Catholic priest. Whatever difficulty Shakespeare was suffering because of his Catholic faith, it paled in comparison with the sufferings of his mother's family. The Ardens of Park Hall were resolutely recusant, so much so that they even maintained a private chaplain, Father Hugh Hall, disguised as a gardener, in defiance of the law that made harbouring priests and hearing mass a treasonous offence. On the 25th of October 1583, Edward Arden's son-in-law, John Somerville, driven to derangement by the increasing persecution being suffered by his family, set out for London intent on killing Queen Elizabeth. He was arrested and sent to the Tower of London. Ironically, this deranged regicide mission has gone down in the annals of tomfool Protestant history, to employ Hilaire Belloc's pejorative term for that false official history which warps all English life, as the Somerville plot or the Somerville conspiracy. There is, in fact, no evidence of any plot or conspiracy, but, on the contrary, only evidence of one temporarily unbalanced man's efforts to put an end to what he perceived as the Queen's intolerable intolerance. In fact, of course, his actions played right into the hands of Elizabeth's Machiavellian advisers.

0: who used the discovery of the so-called Somerville plot to arrest as many people as possible. Anyone remotely related to Somerville was in danger of arrest. Edward Arden was arrested, as was his wife Mary, his daughter, Somerville's wife, his sister, and his gardener, Father Hall. On the 18th of November, the Tower of London diary records that Edward Arden was tortured on the rack. 6 days later, it is reported that Hugh Hall, priest, was also tortured on the rack. Although their interrogators reported that they could find no incriminating evidence against anyone except John Somerville himself, Edward and Mary Arden, together with Somerville and Father Hall, were tried in London on the 16th of December and found guilty of high treason. It is indicative of such show trials that little pretense at impartiality was shown, as was illustrated by the fact that Thomas Lucy, one of the two government representatives leading the investigation, had his brother Timothy on the jury. Protesting that he was dying for his faith, not for any crime, Edward Arden was executed on the 20th of December at Smithfield Market in London, being hanged, cut down while still alive, then disemboweled, beheaded, and quartered. His head was placed on a spike at London Bridge as a warning against other papist traitors. Lest we should forget the full grim and grueling reality of the fate suffered by so-called papist traitors, let's quote the historian Michael Wood on the details of Arden's execution.
1: Capital punishment in the Elizabethan state was long and drawn out, savage, humiliating, and very public. They would castrate and disembowel you while you were still alive, burning your insides before your own eyes. Then your heart would be cut out and displayed to the crowd before your body was carved up with a butcher's knife. To send a message to the people, this theater of cruelty took place on a public stage, often in a market or meeting place such as Tyburn, Smithfield, Cheapside, or St. Giles.
0: On the night before Arden's execution, Somerville had died a violent death in Newgate Prison, though it is not clear whether he committed suicide by hanging himself or whether he had been strangled. Tellingly, the Tower Diary, in recording Somerville's death, illustrates that he was not of sound mind, reinforcing the likelihood that the whole so-called plot was in reality the work of one deranged individual.
2: George Somerville, who was hardly of sane mind, was transferred to another prison and the following night was found strangled in his cell, whether by his own hand or others was not established.
0: Somerville's head was placed beside Arden's on London Bridge. Mary Arden was sentenced to be hanged and burned, but was subsequently pardoned by the Queen, though she and her daughter were imprisoned in the Tower of London, enduring a long confinement. Father Hall was also imprisoned for a long period before being released. He was subsequently arrested at the time of the gunpowder plot in 1605 and was thrown into the Tower of London, where he apparently died. These events were literally close to home for Shakespeare and his family, not only through their blood relations with Edward Arden, but because Somerville himself came from the village of Edstone, barely 3 miles from Stratford. This being so, it is entirely possible that Shakespeare knew the angry young man, not least because we know that Shakespeare in later years was friends with Somerville's brother. The raids on Catholic homes in the area as part of the investigation into the Somerville plot were also close to home. The Somerville's house at Edstone was raided, as was Shelfield Lodge in Rowington, 8 miles north of Stratford, and the home of the Grants near Snitterfield, only 2 miles from Stratford. The Grants were business partners of John Shakespeare and were linked by marriage to the Somervilles. During yet another raid at the home of the Underhills in the village of Idlicott, 8 miles to the southeast of Stratford, Father Hall was arrested after presumably eluding arrest during the initial raids at Park Hall. The Underhills were the old, reticent family from whom Shakespeare would later buy his own house, New Place.

It is clear, therefore, that Shakespeare was close to many of those who were caught up in the vortex of the Somerville plot and must have feared for his own safety in the increasingly paranoid atmosphere now prevailing in Elizabethan England.

0: other Catholics in Warwickshire to hide all evidence of their faith, causing Thomas Wilkes, one of the chief investigators of the plot, to complain to Sir Francis Walsingham, Elizabeth's spymaster, that the papists in this country, that is Warwickshire, greatly do work upon the advantage of clearing their houses of all shows of suspicion. In the spring of 1584, Anne became pregnant again, giving birth early in the following year to twins. They were baptised in the Stratford Church on the 2nd of February, 1585, and were named Hamnet and Judith, after their Catholic neighbours, Hamnet and Judith Sadler, who were presumably their godparents. Years later, in 1606, Hamnet Sadler's name would appear on the same list of Catholic recusants on which Shakespeare's daughter Susanna would appear. It's also worthy of note that Judith, like Susanna, is taken from the Apocrypha, explicitly rejected by Protestants. The baptism of the twins represents the last documentary evidence of Shakespeare's presence in Stratford for many years. He and Anne had no further children, and it is generally assumed that Shakespeare departed in 1585 or shortly thereafter to seek his fortune in London. And this brings us to the next mystery to be solved in the quest for Shakespeare. Why did he pack his bags and leave his wife and children? There are several parallel traditions dating back to at least the late 17th century, that is, to within decades of Shakespeare's death, and emanating from at least four separate sources: that he was forced to leave Stratford due to persecution by Sir Thomas Lucy, the local magnate and anti-Catholic zealot, who was appointed by Elizabeth's government to investigate the Somerville plot. One of these traditions states that the young Shakespeare had to escape Lucy's wrath after he was caught poaching in Lucy's deer park at Cholcote, a few miles outside Stratford. Mutchman and Ventersdorf cite corroborative evidence for their theory that Shakespeare was forced to flee Lucy's wrath because of religious persecution, not because of poaching, by quoting the words of Richard Davis, a Gloucestershire clergyman who was recorded at around the end of the 17th century as giving the following account of Shakespeare's relationship with Lucy.
1: Sir Thomas Lucy had him oft whipped and often imprisoned, and at last made him fly his native country to his own advancement.
0: The reliability of this testimony is thrown into question by the unlikelihood that Lucy ever had Shakespeare whipped, let alone that he had done so often. Although Lucy was a justice of the peace, he had no right in law to have someone whipped. Nonetheless, the evidence for imprisonment and persecution, coming as it does within the century that Shakespeare lived, must be taken seriously. So must the evidence of Nicholas Rowe, one of the earliest documenters of the bard's life, and one of the most authoritative. He was the first editor of Shakespeare's work, his edition being published in 1709, and the first authoritative biographer. It is significant that Rowe's source for the traditions, legends, and anecdotes of Shakespeare's life were collected by Thomas Betterton, the greatest Shakespearean actor of the Restoration period, who was born within 20 years of Shakespeare's death. Furthermore, Betterton collected his stories from Stratford itself, making him perhaps the most valuable source of the local oral evidence of Shakespeare's life. Here is what Rowe, presumably recounting oral evidence collected by Betterton, has to say about Lucy's persecution of Shakespeare.
2: Shakespeare was prosecuted by that gentleman, Lucy, as he thought, somewhat too severely, and in this order to revenge that ill usage, he made a ballad upon him. And though this, the first essay of his poetry, be lost, yet it is said to have been so very bitter that it redoubled the prosecution against him to that degree that he was obliged to leave his business and family in Warwickshire for some time and shelter himself in London.
0: It seems, therefore, from the most reliable source available, that Shakespeare was forced to leave Stratford because of an ongoing vendetta against him by Sir Thomas Lucy, the most powerful figure in the area around Stratford, and Queen Elizabeth's Protestant inquisitor during the Somerville plot. But what of the poaching theory? Apart from its being contradicted by a more reliable source, Betterton, isn't it likely to be a romanticised memory

of the local hero, casting him into the role of a latter-day Robin Hood, stealing from the rich to give to the poor. By the late 17th century, the Catholic resistance had been largely broken, and most people, even in resolutely Catholic Stratford, had conformed to the new religion or had lapsed into agnosticism. As memories faded and as the years passed, the reason for Lucy's persecution of Shakespeare had become blurred. The folk tales about Stratford's most celebrated son transformed him into a folk hero, a dashing and daring young man who poached from the hated Lucy. Such a theory fits with the related fact that England, by the end of the 17th century, had become culturally anti-Catholic, to such a degree that memories of Shakespeare's Catholicism would not have been the topic of polite conversation. The real Shakespeare was already beginning to make way in the public psyche for the chimera of the idealized and idolized Englishman, a figurehead for the nation itself. Shakespeare was becoming what the people wanted him to be. The man was being replaced by the myth. By the middle of the 18th century, William Oldys, a collector of anecdotes about Shakespeare, described Lucy as a vain, weak, and vindictive magistrate. Shakespeare's persecutor was now remembered as being a thoroughly bad man, purely perhaps on the evidence that he had been Shakespeare's persecutor. But few remembered the religious controversies that had made him so loathed by the largely Catholic population of Stratford. And so we leave Stratford, apparently in a hurry, and enter the lost years once again. Please join us for the next episode of The Quest for Shakespeare.

0: Welcome to Catholic Blitz. And today, Father Ken Briganti's on the hot seat. Are you ready?
1: I am.
0: All right, here's your question.
1: Oh, dear.
0: Why is in vitro fertilization wrong? And you have 1 minute.
1: Wow. Well, there's many reasons why it's wrong. First of all, the way it's done not in a human manner between husband and wife in the womb, but rather it's done in petri dishes. They extract the egg from the woman, and they also extract the semen or the seed from the man through masturbation. So it's sinful that way as well. And then they fertilize them in the laboratory, and all those fertilized eggs are then chosen. The ones that are not chosen, which are human beings, because they're fertilized, they will then dispose. The other ones, they may plant in the womb or they may freeze. So another reason why it's wrong. And then finally, as Pope Paul VI would say in his encyclical on Humanae Vitae, it breaks the unitive and the procreative, which are two things that are important in marriage. So it's wrong from the whole get-go, and you can never do a good. Even if an evil comes out of it, the good for children, to bring children, but the evil is the means, and there's...
0: And you finished your task. Come back again for Catholic Blitz.
1: I will.
2: O blessed Joseph, faithful guardian of my Redeemer, Jesus Christ, protector of thy chaste spouse, the Virgin Mother of God, I choose thee this day to be my special patron and advocate, and I firmly resolve to honor thee all the days of my life. Therefore, I humbly beseech thee to receive me as thy client, to instruct me in every doubt, to comfort me in every affliction, to obtain for me and for all the knowledge and love of the heart of Jesus, and finally to defend and protect me at the hour of my death. Amen.
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We are here in the oldest Capuchin friary north of the Alps. St. Lawrence of Brindisi, Father General of the Capuchins, founded this monastery of Our Lady of the Angels. It's built very close to the castle and the cathedral here in Prague. And you'll see it's rather plain compared to the other Baroque churches around. It's an extremely popular church because it has a beautiful nativity scene commemorating Greccio, where St. Francis began the Christmas crib. And it's a great delight for me to come to this Capuchin friary because, as many of you know, I was a Capuchin for 38 years, and our little community patterns itself on the old traditional Capuchin way of life. This is the Loreto of Prague, run by the Capuchin friars in a beautiful national shrine. And it's a model of the Holy House of Loreto in Italy. And you can see that it is beautifully decorated. This shrine was closed for 50 years under the communists, but they did not destroy any of the national treasure. We'll also have mass in a few minutes in the Loreto Church, which is still something of a museum, but you can see the beautiful Baroque decorations, all dedicated to the Holy Family. Today, with the Gospel of Lazarus, there is a strange kind of coincidence with this very church, this beautiful Baroque church, the Church of Our Lady of Loreto, here in Prague, was dead. It was dead, persecuted by the Nazis, and then by the communists. And the communists, on a certain morning, closed every monastery in Czechoslovakia, every last one, surrounding the buildings and imprisoning all the monks and friars. They called it the solution of the monastic problem. And every brother and priest was put into prison, either the common jail or into a kind of concentration camp. And that was in 1950, 50 years ago. And it was only a few years ago, with the collapse of the Soviet Union, that democratic government began to emerge here in Eastern Europe, in the Czech Republic, in Slovakia, in Poland, in Hungary. And every place you go now, churches are being opened. This church is only partially restored. It still functions somewhat as a museum. But the Capuchin monastery next door is open. The Norbertine or Premonstratensian monastery down the street is open. And as we saw yesterday, the Carmelites have started up again. They're like Lazarus. They have come back from the dead. And this has happened so that you may believe, so that you may believe. Over and over again, in Europe particularly, there have been persecutions, repressions, suppressions, all kinds of things. And the church goes on. There are many predicting the death of the church right now, and the church will bury its undertakers. The important thing is for the individual to remain faithful to the church, even in dark times. The darkest times, in fact, do not come from persecution. Persecution is a piece of cake. The darkest times in the church come from scandals and failures.

in the church. They are much more disturbing. It was because of scandals and failures in the church caused by the Black Death and the Hundred Years' War that the Reformation began, and its lasting effects have been far longer than any persecution the church ever endured. It's important to be faithful to the church in difficult times. There was in the Czech Republic, which was not then a republic, a terrible scandal. That was the execution of Jan Hus at the Council of Constance. He was a priest who had some new ideas, and he was given safe passage to the Ecclesiastical Council of Constance, and despite that, he was executed at the council. It was quite scandalous. He was burned at the stake. And that was one of the very bitter events that began the Reformation. If we read the history of the church, we should be busy not to see what other people did wrong or what mistakes they made. When the Council of Trent began, 25 years after the Reformation began, Cardinal Pole, whose mother had been executed, beheaded, standing up at the age of 73 by Henry VIII, Cardinal Pole, the last Catholic Archbishop of Canterbury, told the bishops, "Don't blame the Protestants, don't blame anybody but us. We failed," and he meant the bishops. And he said, "We failed to correct false ideas, which led to heresy. We failed to condemn public immorality, and we failed to condemn the unjust wars of Europe, the land grab wars, the worst of which was the Hundred Years' War." Now, we live in times, I think, that are more trying even than the persecutions. There's something about persecution, it strengthens the church. The strongest Catholics in the world right now are not the Irish who were once because of persecution, or the Poles who once were because of persecution, but the Chinese. The Chinese and Vietnamese Catholics, Catholics in North Korea, they are the strongest Catholics. They will wait in line 7 hours in a public park to go to confession to a priest who may be arrested and even killed in prison, fearing confessions. That's great faith. Can you imagine Catholics in our country waiting in a nice warm church for 7 hours to go to confession, not in a public park? So today, when we remember the church, and we remember the church in Ireland from which a number of us are descended, a church that was persecuted, as Edmund Burke said in the British Parliament when he pleaded for the emancipation of Catholics, "We have killed their priests, we have confiscated their churches, we have deprived their children of their inheritance, we have taken away their education, we've taken away their lands, we've driven them to the bottom of the bog, and we have nothing to show for our efforts but the most loyal Catholic nation on the face of the earth." That was true then, it is not true now. So when you go home, you will find that the church is still under media attack. Some things that were done which were serious mistakes, but you and I know just as well that they're not attacking us for what we see as the great problems in the church: the lack of good Christian education, the lack of loyalty to the Catholic faith, the lack of devotion, the lack of dignity in the liturgy. A million things I could mention that are not well in the church. This is what we must confront. This is where the reformation of the church must begin. And I personally think that the difficulties of the church right now in the United States are a wake-up call to everybody, from the cardinals down to the humblest member of the church, that we must absolutely, positively keep in mind the opening words of the Gospel of St. Mark. "The time has come, and the kingdom of God is at hand. Repent and believe the good news."

This is the creche in the Capuchin Friary in Prague. You may notice that some of the little animals are moving. And this is a little feature that they have. The creche is made of paper mache. It's very interesting to notice the large number of African figures that are in the creche. This creche was a tremendous encouragement to the Czech Catholic people and Protestant people during the communist times. Christmas was practically outlawed, but this shrine was kept open not as a religious shrine, but as a display. And it would be besieged by people during the Christmas holidays in order that the children might have some idea of the meaning of Christmas. The Christmas crib was begun by St. Francis, so naturally at this building, which is a Capuchin Franciscan monastery, the friars had a beautiful Christmas crib. If you watch, you'll see the two little lambs in the front begin to move. Naturally, the somewhat elaborate creche is not at present prepared for Christmas, so the baby Jesus is not laying on the white cloth in the manger, but is rather in his mother's arms. At Christmas, the statue would be laid right in the manger. The rather elaborate figures of the wise men contrast with the humbler figures of the shepherds. And the contrast was very obvious, although the Czech people themselves identified with the shepherds and their little fire and their shepherd's dog.

0: On this morning, all across the United States, coast to coast and border to border, more than 6,000 Catholic schools will open their doors to teach the truth of the gospel message of Jesus Christ.
1: Good morning, good morning. Today I offer up a
2: fever. You are in need of blood.
3: Okay.
4: Mary was found to be with child from whom, of course? Randy? The Holy Spirit.
0: The mission is simple and uncomplicated. To teach what is good, beautiful, honorable, and true. Forming and calling students to be disciples of Christ.
5: Yeah, so he'll say, do you remember the words for the body of Christ? He says, this is my body. Exactly, and then after he says those very special words, he lifts up the body of Christ, right?
0: For morning broadcasts and celebrating Mass, to praying for an end to abortion outside abortion clinics, it's all about learning how to make a difference in the world. Dedicated teachers communicating Christ.
6: You believe that Jesus,
0: teaching what it means to lead a life that is authentic.
6: He would come into this world to live, love, teach, suffer, and to die for you, because I believe that.
0: Catholic education is all about instilling a vision of life rooted in truth. For in the words of Jesus himself, you will know the truth, and the truth will set you free.
5: The body of Christ.
0: Be strong, be bold, be Catholic.

0: Stephen, here's what we hear at every pro-choice rally screamed at the top of everyone's lungs. Reproductive justice. What do you say to that?
1: Right, well, I tell them, I think you're confused about the actual definition of justice, which is giving each his due. And this requires assessing the rights of the parties involved. In the mother's case, the right is to a lifestyle, one free of a burden of carrying an unwanted pregnancy. For the baby, though, it's the right to not be killed, the actual right to life. And the right to life must always trump lifestyle.

0: What then is reproductive justice? It's putting the actual life of a child before the lifestyle of her mother.
1: I like to believe that true justice is always tempered with mercy.

Here, as we enter into the great castle area of Prague, we come across the Chapel of St. Peter, just outside the door of the president's palace. And we see this beautiful statue of St. Peter, and the words in Latin, "You are Peter, and on this rock I will build my church." If you'll just swing over there, that's the door of the presidential palace. There is the door of the presidential palace, right there. So St. Peter is located right next to the presidential palace. On the opposite side of the statue of St. Peter, outside the president's residence and the House of Government, is the statue of St. Paul. And he says, "I am what I am by the grace of God, and in me his grace has not been useless, not been empty." This is the 10th century Basilica of St. George. It's no longer used as a church, unfortunately. It's part of the museum of the Prague Castle. It's an extremely interesting building, going very, very far back to the 10th century. It was basically a convent of Benedictine nuns. And on the edge of this tabernacle or casket here, we see a bishop presenting the crozier to the Benedictine mitred abbess. This abbess was usually a member of the royal family or of the aristocracy, and part of her role as abbess was to crown the princess queen. When the queen was crowned, she would be crowned by the abbess. We're not used to mitred abbesses in our country, but a mitred abbess carries a crozier, wears a bishop's ring, and could even confer minor holy orders, which are not a sacrament. They could also give a blessing like a bishop. If you saw The Sound of Music, you may recall that the Abbess of Salzburg gave a blessing in that motion picture. It was not a mistake. Mitred abbesses can do that. The only person in the Second World War who ever brought the SS to its knees was the Abbess of Eichstätt. When they said they were going to build an SS headquarters there, she sent word that they would do it over her dead body, and they never built the SS headquarters there. Even they were afraid of mitred abbesses. So this is the oldest part of the ecclesiastical part of this castle, and it is very, very magnificent and beautiful. We're here inside the grounds of the Prague Cathedral on a Sunday afternoon, and there are immense crowds of people here. Behind me, you see the huge mass of the Cathedral of St. Vitus. This has been the great principal church of this part of Europe, of Bohemia and of what is now the Czech Republic. The archbishop of this cathedral, who stood strongly against the communists, was Joseph Cardinal Beran, who kept in his office his prison uniform with the stripes on it. He was succeeded by Cardinal Tomaszek, and then later by the present Archbishop Miroslav Vlik. We are here in this marvelous cathedral. It has within it the tomb of Saint Adalbert, who was a martyr in the Dark Ages, a marvelous bishop. Many towns in the United States have Polish churches named St. Adalbert's Church, including the Friars in the Bronx. There's also in here the tomb of St. John Nepomucene, St. John Nepomuk, the priest who was killed by the king for refusing to reveal the queen's confession. Another saint of this town is St. Agnes of Prague, one of the very dear friends of St. Clare of Assisi and one of the first Franciscan nuns. She was a member of the royalty.

who joined the Little Order of Franciscans just as they were getting started. We're going to show you some views now inside the great cathedral of St. Vitus. Here behind the high altar of St. Vitus Cathedral, we see the tomb of St. John Nepomucene, a diocesan priest who was martyred in 1393. He's considered the martyr of the confessional because he refused to reveal the confession of the queen to her husband, who was the king. And he martyred St. John by having his body thrown into the Moldau, the river that runs right through the center of the city. In the evening, the people, not knowing about the murder, saw bright lights shining over the level of the river, over the surface of the river, including five bright lights that looked like stars. Men went out in boats and they found the martyred body of St. John Nepomucene. This beautiful silver memorial of his is here in the cathedral, and we'll soon see a painting of the entire event showing the martyrdom and the confession. He's now considered the saint, patron saint of confessors. In this painting, we see the events of the martyrdom of St. John Nepomucene. Here he is shown hearing the confession of the queen, and it was a custom in the Middle Ages for the priest to hold a cloth before his eyes. This is before confessionals came in. Here we see him being interrogated by the wicked king, who's demanding to know the queen's confession. And finally, we see the soldiers throwing his body off the bridge into the Moldau. It's one of the startling martyrdoms in the history of the church. Right now, we're looking at the tomb of St. Adalbert, Bishop of Prague. He was Polish, and he was a missionary in this part of the world at the turbulent end of the Dark Ages. He was Bishop of Prague from 982 to 997. His effigy is seen here at the tomb, slightly to the left of the reliquary. He's carrying both a crozier and a spear, indicating his martyrdom. He had a very difficult life, but bravely went on from one difficult situation to another, attempting to bring Christianity and works of charity and kindness to the world that he found, a world of darkness and barbarism. He's buried here with other archbishops of Prague. This is a beautiful contemporary painting of St. Agnes of Prague, one of the friends of St. Clare of Assisi. She was an aristocrat, a princess, and you see her crown sitting on the ground at her feet. This is a sign that she had given up her royal prerogatives. On the other side is a lamb illustrating the name Agnes. She's wearing the Franciscan habit. Agnes of Prague was only canonized recently. Most Franciscans know her as Blessed Agnes. She was a recipient of many letters from St. Clare of Assisi, which make up an important part of the literature of the Franciscan order. This is the principal tomb in the Cathedral of St. Vitus. It's the tomb of St. Wenceslaus, the first Christian king of Bohemia, and very much the national patron. It's a magnificent tomb, and when you consider that this king lived at the end of the Dark Ages, that he was martyred because of his embracing of Christianity, he is the great early national hero of the Bohemian and Czech people. This magnificent tomb, remember, commemorates someone who's dead more than 1,000 years. It's both a tomb of a saint and the tomb of a king. Very beautifully done, and it has been

his identity, along with that of Saint John Nepomucene and Saint Agnes of Prague, which has provided the spiritual foundation of the Czech people during the years of persecution by both the Nazis and the communists.

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5: The year 319 AD. Arius, a popular priest in Alexandria, proposes a new doctrine. He argues that the only real God is God the Father. Jesus Christ isn't God, he claims, but merely the greatest creation of God. And because Jesus isn't God, he proclaims it is therefore wrong to call Mary the Mother of God. In 321 AD, a council of bishops condemn Arianism as a heresy, and Arius is ostracized. Despite these efforts, the heresy continues to spread. In response, the Emperor Constantine I convenes the Council of Nicaea in 325 AD. The council again condemns Arianism as a heresy and proclaims the truth that God the Father and God the Son are of one substance, and that Jesus is true God and true man. Arius, thus defeated, relents. Constantine orders the Bishop of Constantinople to give Arius Holy Communion and to accept him back into the church. However, just before receiving the Eucharist, Arius collapses and dies, and with him dies the heresy of Arianism.

0: You make your way through life, deciding who you are, how you feel, and what you believe. Sure, it's hard, but you do what you know is right. Maybe your voice isn't the loudest, but it's the voice you dare to listen to. If you're facing an unexpected pregnancy, you don't have to have an abortion. There are other options.
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0: In the name of the Father, and of the Son, and of the Holy Spirit.
1: Amen.
0: I believe
1: in God, the Father Almighty, Creator of heaven and earth, and in Jesus Christ, His only Son, our Lord, who was conceived by the Holy Spirit, born of the Virgin Mary, suffered under Pontius Pilate, was crucified, died, and buried. He descended into hell, the day he rose again from the dead.
2: He ascended into heaven and is seated at the right hand of the Father. Forgiveness of sin, resurrection of the body, and life everlasting. Amen.
0: Our Father who art in heaven, hallowed be thy name. Thy kingdom come, thy will be done, on earth as it is in heaven.
1: Give us this day our daily bread, and forgive us our trespasses, as we forgive those who trespass against us. And lead us not into temptation, but deliver us from evil.
0: Hail Mary, full of grace, the Lord is with thee. Blessed art thou amongst women. Blessed is the fruit of thy womb, Jesus.
1: Holy Mary, Mother of God, pray for us sinners now and at the hour of our death. Amen.
0: Hail Mary, full of grace, the Lord is with thee. Blessed art thou amongst women, and blessed is the fruit of thy womb, Jesus.
1: Holy Mary, Mother of God, pray for us sinners now and at the hour of our death. Amen.
0: Hail Mary, full of grace, the Lord is with thee. Blessed art thou amongst women, and blessed is the fruit of thy womb, Jesus.
1: Holy Mary, Mother of God, pray for us sinners now and at the hour of our death. Amen.
0: Glory be to the Father, and to the Son, and to the Holy Spirit.
1: As it was in the beginning, is now, and ever shall be, world without end. Amen.
0: O my Jesus,
1: forgive us our sins, save us from the fires of hell. Lead all souls to heaven, especially those who most need thy mercy.
3: We're standing at the grotto, where the angel of the Lord, the angel Gabriel, appeared to the Blessed Virgin Mary to invite her to become the mother of Jesus. As St. Luke tells us, the angel Gabriel was sent from God to a town of Galilee named Nazareth to a virgin betrothed to a man named Joseph of the house of David. The virgin's name was Mary. And upon arriving, the angel said to her, "Rejoice, O highly favored daughter. The Lord is with you. Blessed are you among women." And so we pray at this spot where the angel made this announcement to Mary. "Do not fear, Mary. You have found favor with God. You shall conceive and bear a son and give him the name Jesus. Great will be his dignity, and he will be called Son of the Most High.
0: Our Father, who art in heaven, hallowed be thy name. Thy kingdom come, thy will be done, on earth as it is in heaven.
1: Give us this day our daily bread, and forgive us our trespasses, as we forgive those who trespass against us. And lead us not into temptation, but deliver us from evil."
0: Hail Mary, full of grace, the Lord is with thee. Blessed art thou amongst women, and blessed is the fruit of thy womb, Jesus.
1: Holy Mary, Mother of God, pray for us sinners now.
0: Full of grace, the Lord is with thee. Blessed art thou amongst women, and blessed is the fruit of thy womb, Jesus.
1: Holy Mary, Mother of God, pray for us sinners now at the hour of our death. Amen.
0: Hail Mary, full of grace, the Lord is with thee. Blessed art thou amongst women, and blessed is the fruit of thy womb, Jesus.
1: Holy Mary, Mother of God, pray for us sinners now at the hour of our death. Amen.
0: Hail Mary, full of grace, the Lord is with thee. Blessed art thou amongst women, and blessed is the fruit of thy womb, Jesus.
1: Holy Mary, Mother of God, pray for us sinners now at the hour of our death. Amen.
0: Hail Mary, full of grace, the Lord is with thee. Blessed art thou amongst women, and blessed is the fruit of thy womb, Jesus.
1: Holy Mary, Mother of God, pray for us sinners now at the hour of our death. Amen.
0: Hail Mary, full of grace, the Lord is with thee. Blessed art thou amongst women, and blessed is the fruit of thy womb, Jesus.
1: Holy Mary, Mother of God, pray for us sinners now at the hour of our death. Amen.
0: Hail Mary, full of grace, the Lord is with thee. Blessed art thou amongst women, and blessed is the fruit of thy womb, Jesus.

0: the Lord is with thee. Blessed art thou amongst women, and blessed is the fruit of thy womb, Jesus.
1: Holy Mary, Mother of God, pray for us sinners now and the hour of our death. Amen.
0: Hail Mary, full of grace, the Lord is with thee. Blessed art thou amongst women, and blessed is the fruit of thy womb, Jesus.
1: Holy Mary, Mother of God, pray for us sinners now and the hour of our death. Amen.
0: Hail Mary, full of grace, the Lord is with thee. Blessed art thou amongst women, and blessed is the fruit of thy womb, Jesus.
1: Holy Mary, Mother of God, pray for us sinners now and the hour of our death. Amen.
0: Glory be to the Father, and to the Son, and to the Holy Spirit.
1: As it was in the beginning, is now, and ever shall be, world without end. Amen.
0: O my Jesus, forgive us our sins,
1: save us from the fires of hell. Lead all souls to heaven, especially those who most need of thy mercy.
2: We're in the Church of the Visitation, where Mary came to greet Elizabeth at the house of Zechariah, as we read in the Gospel of St. Luke, chapter 2, verse 40. And Mary went into the house of Zechariah, and she greeted Elizabeth. And when Elizabeth heard the greeting of Mary, the babe in her womb leapt for joy. And Elizabeth was filled with the Holy Spirit. And she raised her voice in a loud cry and said, "Blessed are you among women, and blessed is the fruit of your womb."
0: Our Father, who art in heaven, hallowed be thy name. Thy kingdom come, thy will be done, on earth as it is in heaven.
1: Give us this day our daily bread, and forgive us our trespasses, as we forgive those who trespass against us. And lead us not into temptation, but deliver us from evil.
0: Hail Mary, full of grace, the Lord is with thee. Blessed art thou amongst women, and blessed is the fruit of thy womb, Jesus.
1: Holy Mary, Mother of God, pray for us sinners now and the hour of our death. Amen.
0: Hail Mary, full of grace, the Lord is with thee. Blessed art thou amongst women, and blessed is the fruit of thy womb, Jesus.
1: Holy Mary, Mother of God, pray for us sinners now and the hour of our death. Amen.
0: Hail Mary, full of grace, the Lord is with thee. Blessed art thou amongst women, and blessed is the fruit of thy womb, Jesus.
1: Holy Mary, Mother of God, pray for us sinners now and the hour of our death. Amen.
0: Hail Mary, full of grace, the Lord is with thee. Blessed art thou amongst women, and blessed is the fruit of thy womb, Jesus.
1: Holy Mary, Mother of God, pray for us sinners now and the hour of our death. Amen.
0: Hail Mary, full of grace, the Lord is with thee. Blessed art thou amongst women, and blessed is the fruit of thy womb, Jesus.
1: Holy Mary, Mother of God, pray for us sinners now and the hour of our death. Amen.
0: Hail Mary, full of grace, the Lord is with thee. Blessed art thou amongst women, and blessed is the fruit of thy womb, Jesus.
1: Holy Mary, Mother of God, pray for us sinners now and the hour of our death. Amen.
0: Hail Mary, full of grace, the Lord is with thee. Blessed art thou amongst women, and blessed is the fruit of thy womb, Jesus.
1: Holy Mary, Mother of God, pray for us sinners now and the hour of our death. Amen.
0: Hail Mary, full of grace, the Lord is with thee. Blessed art thou amongst women, and blessed is the fruit of thy womb, Jesus.
1: Holy Mary, Mother of God, pray for us sinners now and the hour of our death. Amen.
0: Hail Mary, full of grace, the Lord is with thee. Blessed art thou amongst women, and blessed is the fruit of thy womb, Jesus.
1: Holy Mary, Mother of God, pray for us sinners now and the hour of our death. Amen.
0: Hail Mary, full of grace, the Lord is with thee. Blessed art thou amongst women, and blessed is the fruit of thy womb, Jesus.
1: Holy Mary, Mother of God, pray for us sinners now and the hour of our death. Amen.
0: Glory be to the Father, and to the Son, and to the Holy Spirit.
1: As it was in the beginning, is now, and ever shall be, world without end. Amen.
0: O my Jesus, forgive us our sins,
1: save us from the fires of hell. Lead all souls to heaven, especially those who most need of thy mercy.
2: We're kneeling down at the Star of Bethlehem, where Jesus, our Savior, was born. Born to Mary, a virgin. Born a babe, having emptied himself of the glory of heaven, becoming poor to make us rich.
0: Our Father, who art in heaven, hallowed be thy name. Thy kingdom come, thy will be done, on earth as it is in heaven.
1: Give us this day our daily bread, and forgive us our trespasses, as we forgive those who trespass against us. And lead us not into temptation, but deliver us from evil.
0: Hail Mary, full of grace, the Lord is

0: with thee. Blessed art thou amongst women, and blessed is the fruit of thy womb, Jesus.
1: Holy Mary, Mother of God, pray for us sinners now and at the hour of our death. Amen.
0: Hail Mary, full of grace, the Lord is with thee. Blessed art thou amongst women, and blessed is the fruit of thy womb, Jesus.
1: Holy Mary, Mother of God, pray for us sinners now and at the hour of our death. Amen.
0: Hail Mary, full of grace, the Lord is with thee. Blessed art thou amongst women, and blessed is the fruit of thy womb, Jesus.
1: Holy Mary, Mother of God, pray for us sinners now and at the hour of our death. Amen.
0: Hail Mary, full of grace, the Lord is with thee. Blessed art thou amongst women, and blessed is the fruit of thy womb, Jesus.
1: Holy Mary, Mother of God, pray for us sinners now and at the hour of our death. Amen.
0: Hail Mary, full of grace, the Lord is with thee. Blessed art thou amongst women, and blessed is the fruit of thy womb, Jesus.
1: Holy Mary, Mother of God, pray for us sinners now and at the hour of our death. Amen.
0: Hail Mary, full of grace, the Lord is with thee. Blessed art thou amongst women, and blessed is the fruit of thy womb, Jesus.
1: Holy Mary, Mother of God, pray for us sinners now and at the hour of our death. Amen.
0: Hail Mary, full of grace, the Lord is with thee. Blessed art thou amongst women, and blessed is the fruit of thy womb, Jesus.
1: Holy Mary, Mother of God, pray for us sinners now and at the hour of our death. Amen.
0: Hail Mary, full of grace, the Lord is with thee. Blessed art thou amongst women, and blessed is the fruit of thy womb, Jesus.
1: Holy Mary, Mother of God, pray for us sinners now and at the hour of our death. Amen.
0: Hail Mary, full of grace, the Lord is with thee. Blessed art thou amongst women, and blessed is the fruit of thy womb, Jesus.
1: Holy Mary, Mother of God, pray for us sinners now and at the hour of our death. Amen.
0: Hail Mary, full of grace, the Lord is with thee. Blessed art thou amongst women, and blessed is the fruit of thy womb, Jesus.
1: Holy Mary, Mother of God, pray for us sinners now and at the hour of our death. Amen.
0: Glory be to the Father, and to the Son, and to the Holy Spirit.
1: As it was in the beginning, is now, and ever shall be, world without end. Amen.
0: O my Jesus,
1: forgive us our sins, save us from the fires of hell. Lead all souls to heaven, especially those in most need of thy mercy.
2: We kneel down before the first century manger made of stone that was found in the cave in Bethlehem, the cave where Jesus was born. And this manger is still here for our devotion. These are the steps leading up to the temple of the Lord in Jerusalem, on which Joseph and Mary brought the infant Jesus for the presentation in the temple. We're standing next to a mikveh, a ritual bath, into which Jewish women would go to bathe 40 days after they had given birth. According to the law of Moses, they were considered unclean, that is sacred, until they took this ritual bath. And so Our Lady also did this, as Jewish law required.
0: Our Father, who art in heaven, hallowed be thy name. Thy kingdom come, thy will be done, on earth as it is in heaven.
1: Give us this day our daily bread, and forgive us our trespasses, as we forgive those who trespass against us. And lead us not into temptation, but deliver us from evil.
0: Hail Mary, full of grace, the Lord is with thee. Blessed art thou amongst women, and blessed is the fruit of thy womb, Jesus.
1: Holy Mary, Mother of God, pray for us sinners now and at the hour of our death. Amen.
0: Hail Mary, full of grace, the Lord is with thee. Blessed art thou amongst women, and blessed is the fruit of thy womb, Jesus.
1: Holy Mary, Mother of God, pray for us sinners now and at the hour of our death. Amen.
0: Hail Mary, full of grace, the Lord is with thee. Blessed art thou amongst women, and blessed is the fruit of thy womb, Jesus.
1: Holy Mary, Mother of God, pray for us sinners now and at the hour of our death. Amen.
0: Hail Mary, full of grace, the Lord is with thee. Blessed art thou amongst women, and blessed is the fruit of thy womb, Jesus.
1: Holy Mary, Mother of God, pray for us sinners now and at the hour of our death. Amen.
0: Hail Mary, full of grace, the Lord is with thee. Blessed art thou amongst women, and blessed is the fruit of thy womb, Jesus.
1: Holy Mary, Mother of God, pray for us sinners now and at the hour of our death. Amen.
0: Hail Mary, full of grace, the Lord is with thee. Blessed art thou amongst women, and blessed is the fruit of thy womb, Jesus.
1: Holy Mary, Mother of God, pray for us sinners now and at the hour of our death. Amen.
0: Hail Mary, full of grace, the Lord is with thee. Blessed art thou amongst women, and blessed is the fruit of thy womb, Jesus.
1: Holy Mary, Mother of God, pray for us sinners now and at the hour of our death. Amen.
0: Hail Mary, full of grace, the Lord is with thee. Blessed art thou amongst women, and blessed is the fruit of thy womb, Jesus.

0: full of grace, the Lord is with thee. Blessed art thou amongst women, and blessed is the fruit of thy womb, Jesus.
1: Holy Mary, Mother of God, pray for us sinners now and at the hour of our death. Amen.
0: Hail Mary, full of grace, the Lord is with thee. Blessed art thou amongst women, and blessed is the fruit of thy womb, Jesus.
1: Holy Mary, Mother of God, pray for us sinners now and at the hour of our death. Amen.
0: Glory be to the Father, and to the Son, and to the Holy Spirit.
1: As it was in the beginning, is now, and ever shall be, world without end. Amen.
0: O my Jesus,
1: forgive us our sins, save us from the fires of hell, lead all souls to heaven, especially those who most need thy mercy.
2: When they left Jerusalem, they went for a day's journey thinking Jesus was still with them. When they looked for him among their relatives and acquaintances and discovered that he was not there, they returned to the city of Jerusalem. Here we stand outside the Damascus Gate, the northern gate leading towards their home in Nazareth. And now we begin to pray the mystery of the finding of Jesus in the temple in Jerusalem.
0: Our Father, who art in heaven, hallowed be thy name. Thy kingdom come, thy will be done, on earth as it is in heaven.
1: Give us this day our daily bread, and forgive us our trespasses, as we forgive those who trespass against us. And lead us not into temptation, but deliver us from evil.
0: Hail Mary, full of grace, the Lord is with thee. Blessed art thou amongst women, and blessed is the fruit of thy womb, Jesus.
1: Holy Mary, Mother of God, pray for us sinners now and the hour of our death. Amen.
0: Hail Mary, full of grace, the Lord is with thee. Blessed art thou amongst women, and blessed is the fruit of thy womb, Jesus.
1: Holy Mary, Mother of God, pray for us sinners now and the hour of our death. Amen.
0: Hail Mary, full of grace, the Lord is with thee. Blessed art thou amongst women, and blessed is the fruit of thy womb, Jesus.
1: Holy Mary, Mother of God, pray for us sinners now and the hour of our death. Amen.
0: Hail Mary, full of grace, the Lord is with thee. Blessed art thou amongst women, and blessed is the fruit of thy womb, Jesus.
1: Holy Mary, Mother of God, pray for us sinners now and the hour of our death. Amen.
0: Hail Mary, full of grace, the Lord is with thee. Blessed art thou amongst women, and blessed is the fruit of thy womb, Jesus.
1: Holy Mary, Mother of God, pray for us sinners now and the hour of our death. Amen.
0: Hail Mary, full of grace, the Lord is with thee. Blessed art thou amongst women, and blessed is the fruit of thy womb, Jesus.
1: Holy Mary, Mother of God, pray for us sinners now and the hour of our death. Amen.
0: Hail Mary, full of grace, the Lord is with thee. Blessed art thou amongst women, and blessed is the fruit of thy womb, Jesus.
1: Holy Mary, Mother of God, pray for us sinners now and the hour of our death. Amen.
0: Hail Mary, full of grace, the Lord is with thee. Blessed art thou amongst women, and blessed is the fruit of thy womb, Jesus.
1: Holy Mary, Mother of God, pray for us sinners now and the hour of our death. Amen.
0: Hail Mary, full of grace, the Lord is with thee. Blessed art thou amongst women, and blessed is the fruit of thy womb, Jesus.
1: Holy Mary, Mother of God, pray for us sinners now and the hour of our death. Amen.
0: Hail Mary, full of grace, the Lord is with thee. Blessed art thou amongst women, and blessed is the fruit of thy womb, Jesus.
1: Holy Mary, Mother of God, pray for us sinners now and the hour of our death. Amen.
0: Glory be to the Father, and to the Son, and to the Holy Spirit.
1: As it was in the beginning, is now, and ever shall be, world without end. Amen.
0: O my Jesus,
1: forgive us our sins, save us from the fires of hell, lead all souls to heaven, especially those who most need thy mercy.
0: Hail, Holy Queen,
1: Mother of mercy, our life, our sweetness, and our hope. To thee we cry, who banished us from thee. To thee do we send our sighs, with mourning and weeping in the valley of tears. Turn then, O gracious Advocate, the night of mercy toward us. And after this our exile, show unto us the blessed fruit of thy womb, Jesus. O clement, O loving, O sweet Virgin Mary.
0: Pray for us, O Holy Mother of God,
1: that we may be made worthy of the promises of Christ.
0: In the name of the Father, and of the Son, and of the Holy Spirit.
1: Amen.
3: Amen. Amen.

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1: Amen.
0: The Litany of the Blessed Virgin Mary. Lord, have mercy on us.

0: Lamb of God, who takes away the sins of the world.
1: Spare us, O Lord.
0: Lamb of God, who takes away the sins of the world.
1: Graciously hear us, O Lord.
0: Lamb of God, who takes away the sins of the world.
1: Have mercy on us.
0: Pray for us, O Holy Mother of God.
1: That we may be made worthy of the promises of Christ.
0: Let us pray. Grant, we beseech thee, O Lord our God, that we, thy servants, may enjoy perpetual health of mind and body, and by the glorious intercession of the Blessed Mary, ever Virgin, be delivered from present sorrow and enjoy everlasting happiness through Christ our Lord.
1: Amen.
0: In the name of the Father, and of the Son, and of the Holy Spirit.
1: Amen.

0: Grace. Celebrate this holy day in a special way as EWTN takes you to the Shrine of Our Lady of Lourdes in France, where the Blessed Mother has revealed herself to the faithful and healed so many wounds. The International Mass on the Feast of the Assumption, here on the Global Catholic Network, EWTN.
1: Hi, this is Doug Keck inviting you to join me next time when our guest author is Robert McNamara. His work is The Personalism of Edith Stein, a synthesis of Thomism and phenomenology.
2: She was recognizing that all of her natural power, natural gifts, however wonderful they were, they couldn't bring about the good that she saw for people, and that it was sacrifice that actually was the thing that wrought these goods most powerfully.
1: That's Robert McNamara next time right here on Bookmark.

We've talked a lot about arguments in this series, but until now, we've never actually talked about arguments. I know, that seems contradictory, but it's not once you break it down. We've talked about different arguments, but we've never actually talked about an argument in itself. So why is this important now? Because just as a perfectly sound statement can seem contradictory, a perfectly self-refuting argument can seem sound. We need to be wary of these arguments. The debate over God's existence is probably one of the most long-standing in human history, so you can imagine the countless arguments surrounding its case. But let's not get caught up in history. The argument we want to examine today is pushed by the new atheist. The what? Atheists are people who deny God's existence. The new ones are just a fancy title they get for not being old. Kind of like a new pair of the same old shoes you get regularly. More than proposing arguments for God's existence, they oppose arguments for God's existence. In fact, this constitutes one of their arguments. First premise, if there are no good arguments for a claim, then if we are rational, we should deny it. Second premise, there are no good arguments for God's existence. Thus, the new atheists say, if we are rational, we should deny that God exists. Or, inversely, if you believe in God's existence, you are irrational, so the new atheists say. Let's break it down. For an argument to be sound, the premises must be true and the conclusion must necessarily follow. Well, to start, there are good arguments for God's existence, so false premise and therefore conclusion. But worse than an unsound argument is a self-refuting one. Atheists claim that God does not exist because there are no good arguments to prove it. They, on the other hand, have offered no good arguments to prove that God does not exist. So, to use their line of reasoning, we'd have to conclude, there are no good arguments to support the claim that God does not exist. Therefore, God exists.

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Welcome back to Saints for Today. I'm your host, Father John Horgan. In this series, I want to introduce you to several marvelous saints, people who've been recognized by the Church for their outstanding holiness. But I've chosen for you a series of men and women who are not well known, so that you might benefit from their example.

chapel, and so that you might come to appreciate these great heroes and heroines of God. When the church investigates the life of someone who's being proposed for sainthood, there are two major areas that have to be proven. First, did this man or woman practice a life of virtue to an heroic degree? And secondly, was there a fame of their holiness in life and after death? Many of the saints, as you know, touched only a small circle of people during their life on earth. But those people were sure that the hand of God was present in the life of that holy man. They were sure that the Spirit of God spoke, consoled, and healed through the acts and deeds of that person who walked among them. But there are some saints who during their life enjoyed an extraordinary fame of holiness. People who were the object of pilgrimage even during their own life. Some of these, like Brother André of Montreal, or the Curé of Ars, St. John Vianney, were famous for the cures that they wrought, as well as the counsel and comfort that they gave. Others were besieged simply for their blessing and prayers, like Father Solanus Casey. And still others were marvels of penance and preached by their very presence, like Padre Pio, who lived as a living crucifix for some 50 years. The holy man that I want to introduce you today is one of these. His name was Andrew Huben, but he is known to us as Father Charles, Father Charles of Mount Argus in Dublin. In his day, Father Charles was every bit as famous as the Curé of Ars or even Padre Pio. On an average day, over 300 people would come to seek his blessing, and his miracles were well known and described in the newspapers of his time. Tens of thousands poured out each day for his funeral to pray by his body in 1893. But the interesting thing is that, like St. Patrick, the great patron of Ireland, Father Charles was not himself Irish. He came to Dublin as a missionary, an apostolic missionary and a mystic. Andrew Huben was born in Munstergeelen in the province of Limburg in the Netherlands on December the 11th, 1821. He came from a devout Catholic family of 10 children. In the morning, they gathered together around their parents, Peter and Johanna, for morning prayers, and in the evening, they said the rosary together. Andrew's father tended cattle, and that was the main source of income for the children. Andrew, like his brothers and sisters, assisted in the work of the farm, but also went to school in the village. Andrew was not attracted at all by studies. He found his schoolwork very difficult, and it seemed that he was held back year after year after year. But no one doubted the boy's sincerity or his goodness. If Andrew were ever late for the family rosary in the evening, the mother would send one of the other children to the church because he'd be there in front of the Blessed Sacrament, lost in prayer. Slowly, in the boy's heart, there grew up an attraction, a call to the priesthood. At first, he was very shy about confiding this great desire to his parish priest. But the parish priest, who was a strict man, was also a wise and holy one. And he looked deep into the boy's eyes and into his heart and said to his parents, "Keep this boy in school. He will do great things one day." When Andrew was 19, he was drafted and had to begin service in the Dutch army. The life of the barracks was, of course, not a suitable place for such a devout young fellow. But somehow the older soldiers were attracted by his simplicity and his sincerity. They looked out for him. When he wasn't to be found in the barracks or about his duties, he was at church. And the other soldiers would say, years later, in the process for his beatification, that boy never belonged in the barracks. He belonged always in the parish church. After a short time of service in the army, Andrew returned to his parents' home. But now he had a great gift that was left to him during his time in military service. One of his fellow soldiers would read

read to him the letters that came to this man's brother, from this man's brother, who had joined the Congregation of the Passion at Ayr in Belgium. This order had been founded in the 17th century by St. Paul of the Cross, a tremendous Italian mystic, who joined together a community of priests and brothers who would preach and keep alive in the hearts of all men and women the Passion of Jesus Christ. The Passionist community lives in monasteries called retreats. At home, they live like the Carthusians, in great recollection, silence, prayer, and penance. But they are meant to be apostolic contemplatives, so they preach retreats, go out on missions, and encourage all to come to the sacraments. Now, at the time in which Andrew was growing up, there were no monasteries at all in the Netherlands. They had all been suppressed. The idea of living in a community where all of the men were dedicated to the life of Christ, dedicated to his passion, living under the same roof as the Blessed Sacrament, praying together, this lifted Andrew's heart immensely. And so when he left military service and returned home, his sole thought was to continue his studies and request admission to the Passionist Order. God seems to have given him a remarkable grace, and immediately on his return home, the boy was able to do his studies and to grasp all of the subjects as never before. Within 4 years, he had completed all of his education and was ready to ask for admission to the Passionist Order in Belgium, which he did in 1845. On December the 1st of that same year, having been accepted into the Passionist Novitiate by the provincial of the order, Blessed Dominic of the Mother of God, Andrew traveled to Belgium and there received the habit of the order. When he entered novitiate and received the habit, Andrew was given a new name. He was to be called Brother Charles, but his baptismal name, Andrew, was retained as a title, so he became known as Charles of Saint Andrew. That's his official religious name in the church. The studies at the Passionist Monastery in Belgium continued, and year by year, he grew in love for his vocation, love for the life of the community, and love especially for the writings of St. Paul of the Cross, who counseled his men to be living images, reflections of the passionate love of Jesus for all mankind. On December 21st, 1850, Charles was ordained to the priesthood. His first 2 years of priestly ministry were spent in Belgium, and his companions later recalled him as a simple and loving man, kind, gentle, sincere, and perhaps the greatest praise of all, easy to live with. In 1852, he was destined, though, for the houses of the order in England. Now, the Passionists had arrived in England only a very few years before. In 1845, Father Dominic Barbieri, the same Dominic of the Mother of God who had received Charles' application to the Passionist Order, had actually received John Henry Newman into the Catholic Church. There was a series of small monasteries founded successively for the Passionists in England, and it was to these that Father Charles went. Over the next 5 years, he would serve in various Passionist communities. We have very few records of his ministry at this time, but we do know that he gave himself to the ordinary priestly ministry of parish life. He preached and taught and heard confessions. He gave himself over to the care of the sick. He walked from house to house, especially to put himself in contact with fallen away Catholics, particularly the Irish, who now were living in a new country and oftentimes did not know of the presence of their own priests. Father Salvian, who was the chronicler of the Passionists at this time, tells us that Father Charles was tireless in his devotion, a true Passionist in every sense of the word, a true son of St. Paul of the Cross. In 1857, Father Charles received a new obedience. This time he was missioned to the Passionist House in Dublin, Ireland, at a place called Mount Argus. There he would work with four other pastors.

Passionist priests and five brothers, and established the mission of the fathers. The work of the Mount Argus house was tremendous. The fathers preached each day in the church and heard confessions constantly. On some occasions, Father Charles heard confessions from mid-morning even until midnight of the same day. He became a martyr of the confessional, like St. John Vianney. And at that time, too, his special gifts of healing began to manifest themselves. First, it was the healing of souls in the confessional, the most important healing of all. His words brought tender love, consolation, and hope to all those who came to him. But in those first years in Dublin, Father Charles also began to manifest a special gift of physical healing. Oftentimes, this was associated with the devotions that the Passionists held in honor of St. Paul of the Cross. Father Charles would bless the sick who came to him with the relics of St. Paul of the Cross and implore his intercession. But time after time, men and women who had come to Mount Argus, suffering, sick, without hope, left the church, healed in body, renewed in spirit, confirmed in their faith and their hope by the ministry of this priest. Soon, hundreds were coming to Mount Argus each day, asking for the blessing of Father Charles. Newspapers began to report the miracles that this Passionist priest worked. Everyone knew his love for Christ and for the people. He dedicated himself completely, tirelessly to them. But this was to bring not only attention from the world and grace from God, but persecution and suffering. We'll be right back.

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Next time, we'll welcome T.J. Nielsen, a former evangelical, to share what led him home to the Catholic Church. Share the journey next time on EWTN's The Journey Home.

0: the year 750 AD. During the consecration of the holy sacrifice of the Mass, a priest in Lanciano, Italy, who doubts the real presence of Jesus Christ in the Holy Eucharist, is stunned when the host transforms into human flesh and the wine transforms into human blood. The blood then coagulates into five drops, which are said to represent the five wounds of Christ. In 1971, the miracle of Lanciano is confirmed by modern science. The conserved flesh is found to be cardiac muscle tissue, and the blood is human, type AB positive, the same found in other Eucharistic miracles.
1: The Holy Father's prayer intention for the month of August is for evangelization in the city. Let us pray that in large cities, often marked by anonymity and loneliness, we find new ways to proclaim the gospel, discovering creative paths to build community.
2: Father Charles' ministry of healing brought comfort and hope, grace and renewed faith to the many thousands who came to him at Mount Argus. But he accepted God's gifts with his own simple faith. The fathers of the monastery never talked about the miracles that happened in the church. If one of them brought them up to Father Charles, even in a joking way, he would look slowly at the younger priest and say, "The same God who made you made me." And then he would go on his way. But Father Charles's miracles attracted not only the attention of those who were in need, those who were suffering, and of the pious, but also of the larger world. Newspapers began to run articles that claimed that Father Charles was counseling people not to go to doctors for ordinary medicines, but instead to come to Mount Argus.

Americas for healings. Charlatans began selling bottles of water that they claimed was holy water blessed by the saintly Father Charles of Mount Argus. The same sort of thing, of course, would happen in our own century with Padre Pio, when people tried to claim that bandages and gloves were available for sale that had been worn by the holy stigmatist. Father Charles's superiors at first paid no attention to these things, but after a time they became alarmed. And so they decided that it was best to send Father Charles away from Dublin for a short time. He returned to England and began anew his priestly ministry there. The crowds did not follow after him, but there were still those who came by boat from Dublin to London, seeking his blessing, asking for his help, and every day brought dozens of letters requesting his prayers. To each one, he replied in the same way. Think of the passion of Jesus Christ for a few minutes each day. Find your comfort, your healing, and your strength in him. I will pray for you at the altar, and I will entrust you to Our Lady, the Mother of all holy hope. In this way, Father Charles's ministry continued, and his own life of prayer grew deeper and more profound. In 1874, Father Charles left England after a stay of almost 8 years to return to his beloved Dublin, to his community at Mount Argus. The people were overjoyed that their holy priest was back among them. He was adopted by the Irish, who claimed him as one of their own, even though his English was always heavily accented. The force and strength of his preaching came not so much from his oratory or his style, but from the love that filled his heart and made him a true son of St. Paul of the Cross. There are many accounts of the miracles that began to pour forth from Mount Argus during these years. I'd like you to hear just a couple of them because they show the reality, the truthfulness, the authenticity of Father Charles' power and of his simplicity. One such document was deposed at the time of the process for Father Charles' beatification. Father Charles was called to visit a neighbor of ours called Thomas Doyle, who lived in 23 Lower Ormond Quay. Father Charles came and saw the sick man, but when he was about to leave the house, he surprised all of the members of the family by saying, "But there's another sick person here." No one had told him that a daughter of the sick man, Joanna, was also sick with fever. They were not prepared to bring the holy visitor to see her, as her room was not tidied up, and they tried to dissuade him from going in. But Father Charles insisted. The girl was ill with typhoid and had not been able to rest or sleep for several days. The family doctor said that if she were not able to sleep that day, she would die. When Father Charles came in, the girl was sitting up in bed, but was in a delirium. The fever had reached its crisis, and she refused to take any medicine. Father Charles placed his hand gently upon her forehead and quietly pressed her backwards until she was in a recumbent position. Almost immediately, she began to sleep, and when the doctor returned the next morning, the crisis had passed, and he declared the patient out of danger. My mother frequently spoke to me about this event and always said that it was considered a miracle. She always declared emphatically that no one had told Father Charles about the sick girl. The doctor, too, regarded the cure as miraculous. Testimony after testimony in the process of beatification recount the cures and the favors that Father Charles interceded for from the loving heart of Almighty God for his people. The acclaim with which the holy priest was greeted became so great that he couldn't travel without crowds recognizing him and falling to their knees for his blessing. On one occasion, he visited Glendalough, the ancient monastic city shrine of St. Kevin. When the people came to know that he was approaching this beautiful place that's often used as a place for walks and holiday picnics, they brought out the town's brass band, and the parish priest insisted that Father Charles come into the local church and give a short exhortation to the people and bless them all one by one. In his later years, things like this became quite common. When he would have to travel from place to place, Father Charles would often have to go out in mufti so he wouldn't be recognized and could continue his mission

without being stopped and delayed by so many crowds. These demonstrations show that the fame of holiness of Father Charles was not simply because he was a miracle worker, a healer, a 9 days wonder. The people saw the presence of Christ in him. They knew that this priest, who walked so modestly, his eyes often fixed on a crucifix that he would hold in his hand, had devoted himself entirely to making the love of Christ known by the Irish people. And this was what gave the people such faith, such confidence, and such love for him. Devotion to the Blessed Mother was also inseparable to Father Charles' life and spirituality. Each day he would pray to Mary, asking her to make of him a true disciple of her son. A passionist priest, in the words of St. Paul of the Cross, must be a man who is totally a man of God, totally apostolic, a man of prayer, detached from the world, detached from himself, detached from all things, a man who can, in perfect truth, declare himself a disciple of Christ and render himself fruitful. Father Charles believed that all of his great works came through the intercession of Our Lady. He loved to invoke her under the passionist title, Mother of Holy Hope, and each day he prayed to her that he would have a happy death in the presence of Jesus, his Savior. As the years went on, Father Charles' reputation for holiness continued to grow. But as he became more and more feeble, he remained within the walls of the monastery, traveling little. The crowds still came to him. And in his last years, he loved to speak to them about the book of St. Louis de Montfort on true devotion to Our Blessed Lady, which had recently been translated into English. He declared himself in all things a slave of Mary. At night, he would sometimes be discovered praying before Our Lady's statue in the corridors of the monastery. He always referred to himself very simply. As the years went by and he began to drag his leg and limp after an auto accident that happened some 12 years before his death when he was riding in a carriage, he would refer to himself as poor old Charlie, the Lord's workhorse. On December the 8th, in 1892, Father Charles said his last Mass on the Feast of the Immaculate Conception. The next day, he was able to drag himself down to the choir for the morning office, but he did so with so much pain that the priests all noted that he looked like nothing more than our Lord himself carrying the cross to Calvary. That day, Father Charles took to his bed, and the infirmarian of the monastery noted that an old wound on his leg had reopened and become severely infected. When the doctor was called, he said that there was nothing that could be done. Father Charles was at the end of his life. He was about to say a final prayer of thanksgiving to God for the years that God had given him, for the gift of his priesthood, the gift of the Mass, the gift of religious life. On January 5th, 1893, in the presence of the community, Father Charles died simply, quietly, peacefully, without any great fanfare, as he would have wished. When his body was laid out in the Mount Argus Church, crowds came from all over Ireland and England to pray at his remains. For 5 days, the body was exposed, and it was estimated that tens of thousands prayed before the body, touching rosaries and crucifixes to the hand of one who had been a sign of healing, a sign of hope, a sign of grace. The newspapers didn't hesitate to call Father Charles a great saint, Dublin's own saint who loved the Irish people, as one newspaper reported. Many of those who prayed around the bier were those who had benefited most from Father Charles's ministry, those who had given themselves over to his spiritual direction, those who had received from him so much. Father Charles was beatified by our Holy Father on October 16th, 1988, together with another passionist priest, Father Bernard Silvestrelli. When the Holy Father beatified Father Charles, he gave him to us as a sign, a reminder that the life of prayer is a life of joy. A life of sacrifice is a life of reward. A life of meditation on the passion of Jesus.

Jesus can only bring us to resurrection and to paradise. Father Charles is a model not only for those who suffer and who look to Christ as their only hope, as the relief of their suffering, but also to priests. He was in all things a priest, a man of prayer, who committed himself to being a mediator between God and man. Each day, he went to the altar, carrying the cross of the world on his shoulders. He spoke to God on behalf of the suffering people, and he turned from God to give his greatest gift, the body and blood of Christ the Savior, to that same suffering flock, so that they might be lifted up by God's grace. Let us invoke Father Charles and ask that this great and holy and simple man might lead us to an ever more rich trust in the love of Jesus our Savior, in the prayers of Mary our Mother. And let us never forget his constant advice. Think each day for a few moments of the Passion of Jesus Christ.

0: The Solemnity of the Assumption, when we honor the Virgin Mary raised to heaven by God's grace. Celebrate this holy day in a special way as EWTN takes you to the Shrine of Our Lady of Lourdes in France, where the Blessed Mother has revealed herself to the faithful and healed so many wounds. The International Mass on the Feast of the Assumption, here on the Global Catholic Network, EWTN.
1: Steve, here's a pro-choice argument which has never made any sense to me, that an embryo or fetus is unaware of its own destruction, so abortion simply doesn't matter.
2: Yeah, I hear that a lot. Awareness of harm has never been required to make an act morally wrong, nor should it. A drunken woman, for example, passed out at a fraternity party, might never know she was raped by three men. Does her lack of awareness somehow make the rape acceptable? Of course not. A morally wrong act is morally wrong whether or not it is observed or felt.
1: You could say the same for a patient under anesthesia, completely unaware of what might be happening to her body. We always treat such patients with the utmost respect and care, despite their being totally unaware of their circumstances and their bodily integrity.
2: Absolutely.

O guardian angel, whom God in his infinite mercy has appointed over me, enlighten, protect, direct, and govern me this day. Amen.

0: love, the compassion of Jesus.
1: The most glorious work of all, to praise God in his kingdom.
2: Moved by the Spirit,
0: one who lives in love.

0: lives in God, and God lives in him. What a wonderful thing is our church. This whole network is built on trust. The essence of evangelization is to tell everybody Jesus loves you. We are all called to be great saints. Don't miss the opportunity.
1: Thank you. Well, we're back tonight, and I'm so surprised that everybody, at least many, liked our little bedtime story, which we're going to continue this evening, because people have called and written and said, what happened after man was created? I said that to the sisters, and Rebecca said, tell them he was downhill. The animals did pretty good, but man... even the little ones believe that. Anyway, before we begin our little story, I have a little business to do. There is this magazine called Time. And there's an article here about EWTN. And when I turn the page, though, the very next page, it has, I think, the most blasphemous thing I would ever believe could happen. And the reason I'm going to show you tonight is I want you and everybody else to make reparation. Because when people publish that this type of thing should be encouraged, then God help us all. Because really, in our country then, has gotten to its lowest ebb. It's bad enough to pick on people and slander people. But how bad can we get? How proud and arrogant can we be? And how blasphemous can we be when we do something like this and then advertise it and talk about it as if it was a very wonderful thing? What I'm going to show you, you won't believe. I hope you won't believe. And we're going to say a little act of reparation before I begin the rest of the program. Here is a picture of our dear Lord. Can you all see this? A crucifix and a bottle of urine. Did you hear what I said? A crucifix in a bottle of urine. And they call this art. If the Father does not destroy and bring us down here until we get to a point where we're on our knees crying for help, I will be very surprised. I want you to feel bad about this. I want you to write to Time and say, how dare you put the God and the Savior I worship and adore, put a picture of that in a bottle of urine? Do you know what you're doing? The title, I cannot even tell you on the air. The title of this picture, because it's so blasphemous. I just want to say a prayer of reparation. We need to pray for Time Magazine, whose editors seem to care not for God or anybody else. We need to pray for the person who painted or

0: created this monstrosity, this blasphemous monstrosity. We need to pray for them because God died for them too. And they are so close to ruining their souls. So in my humble opinion, as my lawyer would tell me to say, they need a lot of prayers. And those Christians who see this and say nothing also need a lot of prayers. Lord God, we live in an earth that has forgotten thee, in many ways has turned to other gods. The God of ambition, the God of pleasure, the God of money, the God of personal glory, the God of self. We have lost our way. With our merciful Lord, look not upon this blasphemous picture. And though we need thy divine justice, have mercy on us. Have mercy on those who printed it, on those who created it. And give them light to see. And give all of us that understanding that we may weep in our hearts that our dear Lord, who died so painfully for us, is so blasphemed. Hail Mary, full of grace, the Lord is with thee. Blessed art thou amongst women. Thy womb, Jesus. Mary, Mother of God, pray for us sinners, the hour of our death. Amen. Jesus and Mary, I love you. Save souls. Amen. Well, tonight, with that out of the way, I finally found what I was looking for 2 weeks ago. You remember, I came here to talk about the Samaritan woman, couldn't find her anywhere, talked about something else. Tonight, I got the smarts, and I said, I'll look at for it before I go down there, which I did. This event in our dear Lord's life, we've gone over before. But Scripture isn't something you can read and then put aside. Scripture is something you got to digest and read it over and over and over. And so we're going to go over some of this. See if you can see yourself in it. Will you do that? Well, on the way, he came to a Samaritan town called Sychar, near the land that Jacob gave to his son Joseph. Joseph's well was there. And this is what gets me. Jesus, tired by the journey. Oh. Do you know that our God loved us so much, he wanted to feel what we feel without sin? I would never willfully want to feel tired, would you? Huh? Anybody want to feel tired? Do you ever go to bed at night so tired you feel like your bones have just gone through the mattress? Huh? I mean, you can't even feel them. You're so tired. If I had unbelievable energy, I would never will to be tired. But see, the Lord loved us so much that he said, no, I want to go down there and feel what they feel. Well, he was tired. And he sat straight down by the well. Did you ever do that? I used to do that when I was a kid. I think I was born tired. I don't remember a day in my life I wasn't tired. Watch me get a lot of herbs in the mail. But anyway, did you ever sit, lean against the wall and just slide all the way down, huh? Did you ever do that? Kids do that. Well, that's what you're tired. Well, it was the sixth hour, and a Samaritan woman came to draw water. Now, no woman would draw water at noontime. Why? They didn't. They went at night. This woman had a problem. She didn't want to be with the other women. So Jesus said to her, "Give me to drink." Well, this woman is surprised. And she says, "What? You're a Jew, and you ask me, a Samaritan, for a drink?" Well, if you're wondering where the apostles were, they went to get some food. That's what makes me think they were part Italian, because only Italians in the presence of God himself would think of food. Nobody else would think of food in the presence. Anybody else would sit there like Mary did and just want to absorb the Lord, but not the apostles. No way. They went for food. Well, anyway, Jesus said, "If you only knew what God is offering, and who it is that says to you, 'Give me to drink,' you would have been the one to ask, and he would have given you living water." You know, my friends, that this happens a lot today, huh? Do we know what God is offering us in the Eucharist? Do we know that when I go to communion, it struck me the other morning after I left the gate and turned around and went back to my stall. It dawned on me that I have received a part of God himself. I received a part of all of him. I received his body, his blood, his soul, and his divinity. All in me, unworthy that I am, he came to me. We don't understand that anymore. And then Jesus could say to you and me, "If you only knew what God is offering and who it is that comes to you." You see, we don't know. We don't know. Well, this woman is not in the mood for spirituality. Do you know a lot of people not in the mood for spirituality? Huh? Talk about Jesus and they're suddenly extremely busy. They've got to go. And so she changes the subject. She said, "You have no bucket, sir." Now, you'd think she would have said, "Living water? Well, what is that living water business?" No, she just said, "The man's got no bucket here. And the well is very deep. How could you get this living water?" Missed the entire point. You know, my friends, we missed the point today. Did you ever wonder, do we ever see signs from God? I just read today that it's as hot in Europe as it is here, 101, 102, 110. I was downtown to the dentist. I thought I'd never get out of that place. I never had my mouth stuffed with so much stuff in my life. You notice how they talk to you when it's stuffed? "How are you, by the way?" "Feel
1: feels a little bulky in there. Anyway, my friends,

We don't get the point. We don't get the point that this weather, if it's worldwide, so hot, is the Lord telling us something? We won't get the point. Do we get the point of this terrible, terrible blasphemy in a full page of an expensive magazine? Do we get the point that this is what the world is saying is art, and that people should be allowed to have the most gross art in the world, and it's all right? If you went to someone's house for dinner and they gave you the afternoon's garbage on your plate, what would you think? Well, you'd either think they were mental, or you'd just walk out as the greatest insult. But garbage is fed to you all day long. In radio, in television, in a newsprint, everywhere. And now it's fed even to God. Well, can you be surprised that this woman missed the point? Jesus said, whoever drinks this water will get thirsty again. But anyone who drinks the water I shall give will never be thirsty again. Now, you can tell that he's speaking about something entirely different than H2O. Well, he said, the water I will give will turn into a spring inside of him, welling up to eternal life. You see, that's what happens to you when you go to Mass and you receive the Eucharist. That presence of God should well up into you and onto your neighbor. Your neighbor should drink from the presence of God in you. See? Well, what did the woman say? Sir, give me some of that water and I won't have to get thirsty and come to this well again and draw water. What was she thinking of all the women that were gossiping about her? She thought, aha, I got this secret thing. Give it to me and I won't have to come to this place. You know, blindness is unbelievable, isn't it, huh? You're saying one thing, and they get something entirely different out of it. You ever talk to somebody like that, huh? And they look at you like, what'd you say? It's clear to you. It's clear to you there is a God. You're going to have to die one day. You're going to be judged. They don't get it. Well, the Lord began to realize that this woman is going to beat around the bush, so he came to the point. And he says, go call your husband. And come back here. Well, now the woman is stuck. She said, I have no husband. You notice suddenly she gets honest? You notice that? And Jesus said, oh, you're right to say, I have no husband. For although you have had five, boy, she knocked them down. The one you have now, that's number six coming up, is not your husband. Ooh, ooh. Now, what would you have done if you'd been married five times? I do wonder what happened to the poor men. And the man she's living with,

sounds like today, you know? What does she say? Well, she gets a little smart aleck, and she says, "Oh, I see you are a prophet."

And she changes the subject to religion. What else? Our fathers worship on this mountain. What has this to do with her six husbands or five husbands? And you say in Jerusalem is the place to worship. You know, did you ever have a friend who really isn't doing the right thing? And you try to tell them. And they change the subject. Oh, I heard you're going on vacation. You didn't hear me, sweetheart. You're living in adultery. Oh, when are you leaving? You didn't hear me. I said, you're living in adultery. You know, they say Florida is a great place to vacation. No one here. But this is a good lesson for all of us because the Lord keeps on it. He just keeps at it, keeps at it, keeps at it. He said, believe me, woman, the hour is coming when you will worship the Father neither on this mountain or in Jerusalem. You worship what you do not know. We worship what we do know. For salvation comes from the Jews. The hour will come and is here when true worshipers will worship the Father in spirit and truth. And that's the kind of worship the Father wants. For God is spirit. And those who worship must worship in spirit and truth. What does that mean for you and me, huh? What it means is that you and I must adhere to the truth. You can't soften it. You can't cut it in half. You have to accept the whole truth. And then the Spirit of God within you must come forth in all the virtues, in love, in peace, in joy, and compassion. And that's how we prove we are children of the Father. Now, here she goes again. What a woman, huh? The eternal Dodger. Well, that's a baseball club, isn't it? Dodger? Are they still in existence? Right? Are they? Huh? They are? They're not on strike anymore? Well, she says, I know that the Messiah, that is the Christ, is coming. And when he comes, he'll tell us everything. Now, when this is what's so awesome, all you sinners out there. Jesus never told any of the apostles or any disciples he was the Lord. He said to them, who do men say that I am? They were fumbling. One said, Enoch, Elias, or John the Baptist come back to life. You wonder where their theology was. And Peter said, thou art the Christ, the Son of the living God. And what does Jesus say to this poor adulterous sinner? I who am speaking to you, I am he. What did you think he would have told Peter? Or the apostles, when he said that to them? Or John the Baptist? All you Bible scholars who keep telling all these poor people that Jesus never knew who he was, please read Chapter 4 of John, verse 26. I am he. At this point, the disciples returned with all their food. I've always wondered what they had. Kosher meat, pickles, bread.

0: gewollte Fisch. I bet they had all that good stuff. Now, none of the apostles were brave enough to say, what do you want from her? Or why are you talking to her? Well, the woman, what did she do? This is so exciting. She put down her jar, her water jar, and hurried back to the town to tell the people, come and see a man who has told me everything I ever did. I wonder, is he the Christ? Once she began to know Jesus, she forgot everything else. She forgot the human respect that pushed her there at noon with her water jug. She forgot the jug and she forgot the water. And the first thing she wanted to do is go tell everybody. You and I have lost enthusiasm, zeal for God and His church. We have the whole truth. We're like the man with a talent that buried it. We don't want any bother with anybody. We don't want to tell everybody. If you love someone, you've got to tell everybody about that one person. And if you love Jesus, you got to tell the world. You got to tell your neighbor. You got to tell somebody. That's what she did. She became an evangelist. And the people came. Ah, these poor apostles. Always thinking of food. It never dawned. Wouldn't you think they'd be a little enthused and say, ah, do you know this woman got converted? Wow. What do they say? They see all these people running towards it. What do they say? Rabbi, here, have something to eat. And Jesus tries, you know, he says, I have food to eat that you do not know about. I bet they all start working around the well. You see anything, Peter? No. John? I don't see anything. When I get to heaven, I'm going to look in the door this way and that way and see if any of the apostles are there. And I'm going to hide behind Jesus. Because. So the disciples asked one another. Yeah, I told you. Is someone bringing him food? Well, I'm going to have to end there. Isn't that interesting, huh? We got to take a few calls before our bedtime story. Hello? Where are you from?
1: I'm from East London.
0: Oh, wonder, what is your question?
1: Well, I'm a newcomer to the Catholic faith, and I'm wondering if in attending church alone, is it possible to learn everything I would need to know, or would you recommend attending the RCIA instruction?
0: How can I be honest about this thing? It all depends on what RCIA or whatever it's called is. Some of them I don't think are even Orthodox. They don't teach the truth. They don't teach, not all of them, but so many of them don't teach the truth about the Eucharist. Or we've had some people became members of the church and they knew what they were hearing was wrong. I would get some good books. See if you can find the fathers of the early church and read the scriptures, read the encyclicals, and most of all, read the catechism. Anybody can understand the catechism.

0: anybody. And I would do that. And welcome to the church. Welcome home. And we have another call. Hello?
1: Hello.
0: Where are you from?
1: Illinois.
0: And what is your question?
1: Mother, about 5 years ago, I was living with a man. I lived with that person for 5 years. And it took me a year of praying to divine mercy, to Our Lady, and the Holy Spirit to get out of this situation.
0: Right.
1: And I went back to church and communion and confession, but yet now I still feel guilty for those sins and feel that how can I possibly make enough reparation to amend for all that I did?
0: Well, sweetheart, don't worry about what you did. That's a feeling. And you better be, we need to be careful we don't have guilt is not a good thing. Guilt is good sometimes because it's kind of part of our conscience, but that kind of guilt you should put away. You have been forgiven by God Himself in confession. You must forgive yourself, see? You take all the great sinners. St. Augustine supposedly did everything you can think of, a lot more than you did. And we call him St. Augustine now. I mean, he had a total change. A total change. He says, too late have I known thee. Too late have I loved thee. I'm sure he was conscious of his sinner condition and his past, but it only fed his humility. You do the same. Let your past feed your humility. Say, Lord, I am not worthy. Can you imagine Mary Magdalene? Ooh, whoa. A high-class prostitute. She had to be pretty high-class to break a year's wages of perfume in an alabaster jar. You know what a whole year's wages was? Denarii a day? 360 denarii, that should be about $10,000. Pretty much perfume. But after she was forgiven, all she could think of is gratitude and love. The enemy will try to bring you back and convince you that you're not worthy, that it's too late. Don't pay attention to that. Run to Our Lady. Run to Our Lady. She will protect you. Your home. You're forgiven. Now, go out like this woman did. Five husbands, wow. But see, she forgot everything. And she went and told her, this man told me everything I ever did. If I had that gift, I'm glad I don't. A Padre Pio of telling everybody exactly what they did their entire life. How many people would go around and say, you know, Mother told me everything I did my whole life? You wouldn't say that. You'd keep it buttoned up. Be bad enough I knew what you did. So you... It's okay, honey, it's okay. Just know that you're not going to do that anymore. That God loves you. He said, I come for sinners, not the virtuous. He came for you. Don't worry about it. We have another call. Hello? Hi.
2: Hello, this is Charlotte.
0: You're a little, I can hardly understand you. Where are you from?
2: Pittsburgh, Pennsylvania.
0: And what is your question?
2: Is it a sin to live together for 22 years?
0: Is it what?
2: A sin to live together for 22 years.
0: It's a big sin, honey. It's called fornication. You cannot live. And I know, sweetheart, that some ministers and priests say it's okay, but it's not. It's not okay. It's not. You can't do that. I know.

0: Life can be lonely sometimes, huh? And I know it's hard. That's your cross. I have my cross. All these people have their crosses. You got your cross, see? You cannot live. If you're living with anyone for a couple of years, you have to stop it right now. Right now. Because your soul was bought at a great price. A great price. And your kingdom, your eternity is at stake. Yeah. Your eternity is at stake. Your eternal happiness is at stake. And you could lose your soul. See, you don't want to do that. Jesus doesn't want you to do that. Mary doesn't want you to do that. It is a sin. And all you people out there living with anybody, if anybody told you it's okay, they're lying. They have no love for you. Because if they loved you, they would tell you the truth. And what should she do? Well, you have to leave this man. If you're dependent upon him, try to get a job. And try to get on your own. Jesus will help you. He will help you. We have another call. Hello?
1: Hello, Mom.
0: Oh, wait a minute. The other woman, please go to confession. Go to confession and then try to find yourself a job. Okay. Hello?
1: Hello, Mother.
0: Where are you from?
1: Beaver Dam, Wisconsin.
0: And what is your question?
1: First off, I'd like to say thank you and may God bless you and protect you in your ministry. But, Mother, a month and a half ago, my nephew died. He was 18. He had two older brothers, which were 19. My sister and brother-in-law are mourning, you know, as we all are. But they come up with questions, like his name
0: what
1: was...
0: What did he die of?
1: He was in a car accident.
0: Oh, terrible.
1: And his name was Jonathan, and especially his brothers. One of them is my godson. And they're saying, well, will we see Jonathan as... You know, how will we see him? Will we see him like the last time we see him? How will he know us? You know, they want to be assured that they'll be reunited as a, you know, almost like a family.
0: Yeah.
1: The five.
0: Well, let me say that God permits many terrible things to happen. He doesn't ordain that people are drunk and they hit somebody and kill them or whatever way it happened, but he does permit them. We can be sure of one thing when we deal with God. He takes us all at that time we're best prepared. We will never know why. We will know that in heaven. But if if his parents and you and the family will just give him to Jesus, like Abraham was going to give his son to the Lord. Say, Lord, my son is a victim of somebody else's mistake, just as your son was a victim of many people's great mistake. Then give it to the Lord. That's number one. Will you see him in heaven? Yes. As he is now, well, he'll be glorified. He'll be glorified. You know, there's no, how do I say this? You know, and on earth, everybody has a beautiful face, a mediocre face, a good-looking face, an ugly face, a skinny face, a fat face. We got all these kind of faces. In heaven, we shall be glorified. And each soul will have its own beauty. Its own beauty. So unique that he and you will be unlike any other soul. Will you recognize him? Oh, yes. You will know. There's my son. And he will know you.

In heaven, we will know many people we always wanted to know. And we'll pray for his soul, for God's mercy. Every day, many times a day, many times a day, I say a tiny little prayer. Jesus and Mary, I love you. Save the souls of those who die sudden or unprovided deaths. Your nephew was among those. So you know that our nuns here pray for everybody. Those that are sick and die, those who die suddenly, those that are ill. All of these we pray for before our dear Lord's holy presence in the Eucharist. That's their work for you. So be at peace, all of you. One day we shall know all the whys in our life. And there won't really matter. For we shall all see God face to face. And then we shall see all those we loved from way back. Well now, children, all of you, and those that are here and those that are out there, last week we spoke about the beginning, when God was all by himself, and how he began to create. And he created all kinds of plants and the stars and the moon. And then he created animals, huh? All kind of animals. I told you I made the giraffe. And then he decided, after he made the angels, at the very beginning, he made angels. And you know, children, that one of these angels, he already picked out just for you. Did you know that? Long ago, before he even made a blade of grass or a tree or an animal, he made all these angels. And he put some aside and he said, you're going to be guardian angels. And I have just the one for you to protect. Century past century and century past century, for hundreds and thousands of years. And that angel's been waiting in heaven until you were born. Until you were born. And God said to him, I got one for you. Says, you do? Yeah. There's a little boy and a little girl going to be born tomorrow at 8 o'clock. You guard the boy, and you guard the girl. Oh, they were so happy. And that's what happened with you. But now you're interested in what happened to the man that God created. Well, he was made by the dirt of the earth. You know, one time in the gospel, our dear Lord, there was a blind man, and he was born without eyeballs. He didn't have any eyeballs. And the Lord took some dirt, and he spit on it. And he made like a little cake, and he put it on his eye. And then he said, go and wash. And the man washed all the dirt and the mud, and he opened his eyes, and he could see. Well, that's what happened to Adam. Adam. He formed him out of the dirt. He formed a man.

And the word said to the father, Father, he doesn't mope. What will he be? And the father said, I will breathe into him, and then he shall rise. And so the father went, and suddenly, eyes open, and the hand went out, and the hand went like this, and the father touched it. And he rose. Oh, whew, that was an awesome moment. And that's how God began creation. Adam was a very handsome man. And he had all kind of fun. Because the Lord said to him, Adam, I want you to name all the animals. And here came a lion. He said, oh, he said, don't be afraid. He won't hurt you. And the lion came up and just laid down in front of Adam. And he said, what should you name him? And he said, well, I don't know. He looked and he said, lion. Oh. Okay. Then he walked through the woods, and there was a beautiful animal. Beautiful animal. Had spots, brown and white. And he said, oh, what are you going to call him? Don't you think God was wonderful to let Adam call all the animals a name? If I create him, I want to call him a name. God is generous. See, that teaches you not to be generous, huh? He said, what are you going to call that one? He says, oh, he's beautiful. We'll call him a deer. Oh, that's nice. Then suddenly, out of the jungle, came this boom, boom, boom, boom. And Adam looked up and he was scared to death. And he started shivering. And God said, ah, don't shiver. Look. Adam went like that. He never saw anything so big. And this big animal, his feet were that wide. And he must have been 8 feet tall. He went, whew. And God said, what are you going to name him? Oh, I don't know. And the elephant had a big trunk. He went, whew. And he got some water and he went, all over Adam. Adam shook his head. And the elephant pulled up his trunk. And there was this big mouth. And Adam looked inside. He went, whew. He looked and he said, elephant. And the father said, elephant? Yeah, it said elephant. And the father said, so be it. Elephant. Well, Adam went around with all the animals and the birds and the bees, and he was not too happy. Not too happy. But the father would come and walk with him at twilight, huh? Just before the sun came down.

Adam and God would walk together in the cool of the night. So one night, God came and walked with Adam. And God said, "Adam, are you happy?" And he said, "Oh, yes, Father, I am happy. But there's something lacking." "Well, let me think about it." And so the Trinity had a little meeting. And they said to each other, "What shall we do with Adam? He's lonely." And they decided they would create a woman. So they said, "How shall we do that?" She said, "Well, we shall put Adam to sleep. And then we shall take one rib out. And around that, we shall create a woman." So Adam fell sound asleep. And he was snoring. out of it. And all of a sudden, the Lord took a rib and he mixed it with the ground, and from it came a most beautiful creature, a woman. Oh, she was beautiful. She had long hair. And then Adam woke up, and it came time to walk with God. And so Adam went to meet God. And then he saw two people. And he stopped and he said, "Oh, who's that?" And God said to Adam, "Here. Here is your companion. She is woman. Live and love and bear fruit." Well, we got to go again. God bless you. See you tomorrow night. Bye now.

The Solemnity of the Assumption, when we honor the Virgin Mary raised to heaven by God's grace. Celebrate this holy day in a special way as EWTN takes you to the Shrine of Our Lady of Lourdes in France, where the Blessed Mother has revealed herself to the faithful and healed so many wounds. 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

0: Welcome to Catholic Blitz. And in the hot seat is Father Ken Briganti. And can you feel the heat?
1: No, but my answer might.
0: All right. Your question is, what do cardinals do in the church? And you have 1 minute if you can keep to that.
1: Now, John the 23rd was posed one time, how many people work in the Vatican? And he said, oh, about half. But we won't say that about our cardinals.
0: No.
1: Cardinals are not the red birds either that fly around. Cardinals are a beautiful title given to usually archbishops. They are what they call the princes of the church. If they're under the age of 80, they can vote for the next pope. So that's one of their major things. But they also could be head of congregations or dicasteries. They also could be head of archdiocese. We have a few cardinals in the United States that are head of our archdiocese here. So they function really as an advisor also to the Holy Father on different matters of faith and morals, especially the one that is the head of the Congregation of the Doctrine of the Faith. So that's their other, besides electing the Pope, their other major role or to do is to be an advisor. Oh.
0: With seconds to spare, no less, come back again for more Catholic Blitz.
2: Today, I experienced a great deal of sorrow because of a certain person. She said many things which were false. Because they were taken to be true and spread around the whole house, in my heart, I felt a sharp pain. Then, I heard Jesus speak in my soul.
3: Pray for your sister who has hurt you and show her great kindness.
2: I told the Lord, it is so difficult, but I did as he asked. After a few days, she repented. And my heart was full of joy that she came back to God's mercy.
3: My daughter, come to me often in the Blessed Sacrament. I dwell here in the tabernacle as a king of mercy to pour graces upon all who come here to ask for my help, especially for those who need my love and forgiveness. For I am there, hidden in the host, and there is your power to bring back sinners to my mercy, and to love as I love, and to forgive as I forgive.

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0: hearing things.
1: Bertie?
2: Gilbert, my friend, how are you?
1: I'm simply brilliant, my man.
2: Wait. Good heavens. Gilbert, you're dead, aren't you?
1: Oh, yes, I know. It's simply grand, isn't it? Oh, no. Bertie, you look as if you need to have a seat.
2: No, I... no,

0: Here, sit down. Sit down. There you go. There. I know. It's a lot to take in. And I have just the thing for you, I think. Two of your finest ales from Mr. H.G. Wells and myself. Don't worry, Bertie, we'll have you tickety-boo in no time. Oh, thank you, my good man. Here you are, Bertie. Get that in you. Ah, there we are now. To your good health, sir.
1: To your good to comradeship.
0: To comradeship, my man.
1: Where am I, Gilbert?
0: Oh, perhaps you've gone through a door in the wall to a children's paradise where children play in the sun all day.
1: In a train station? I don't understand. Gilbert, are you a ghost?
0: Do you mean a sort of spectre? With the moaning and rattling chains, a sort of Jacob Marley thing. My boy, there are not enough chains in the British shipyards to properly encircle my circumference.
1: You are spherical.
0: Like a globe, you can find out countries in there.
1: Gilbert. But the fact remains, I am here, and you died 11 years ago.
0: Oh, yes, old boy, and I've been here ever since.
1: Time travel.
0: Oh, no, no, Bertie, there are no Morlocks here.
1: Here? Earth, yes?
0: Bertie, this is not Earth.
1: But the deuce you say. Is this supernatural travel? An opposing dimension?
0: It's rather hard to explain, you see. I have crossed from that side of the veil to this side of the veil, and here it is all joy. I had no idea the transformation from life to death would be such a beautiful thing.
1: But it is difficult to fathom.
0: Oh, even more difficult to follow. For you have followed me here, Bertie. The very fact that we are here talking together, it means that you too have shuffled off that mortal coil.
1: I too. But this rustic station.
0: I know, that's quite the riddle, isn't it? I'm not entirely sure how it works, the comings and goings from this station. Perhaps Dante was correct. There are many levels, or in this case, many tracks, in the great sojourn of the afterlife.
1: This great sojourn, as you call it, is nothing short of miraculous.
0: Ah, so you do believe in miracles. I never believed that veneer of the outspoken, contrarian science fiction writer bosh.
1: One must sell books, my published friend.
0: No, I have no idea what you're talking about, old man. I am merely a humble little journalist.
1: You, sir, are not merely a journalist, and you're certainly not little. I have known no journalists who've been named Defender of the Faith with the Seal of Rome.
0: That was for an essay I wrote on a parish festival or some sort.
1: Yes, of course. Perhaps I should be on the lookout for Morlocks or creatures of Dr. Moreau or any number of things which could exist in the same dimension where you are considered a mere journalist. I see through you. You're no invisible man. Well. I always said G.K. Chesterton would get me into heaven.
0: Oh, Bertie, this is not heaven. Though you are on a journey, much like your character Wallace in A Door in the Wall, who crossed over a threshold into the world of his imagination.
1: My book, A Door in the Wall. Perhaps that is my problem. Why I can't find my door. For so long now, I have felt empty, hollow, tainted. I don't seem to see with my imagination much lately.
0: Don't seem to see with your imagination. Bertie, you are the father of science fiction.
1: Scientific romances is what I like to call them.
0: Yes, touche.
1: But the more I look back on what I wrote, the more it seems that they were filled with dread and fear. I have lost that imagination Wallace found crossing the threshold of his door in the wall.

0: My father introduced me to that threshold when I was a little boy. He built for me this brilliant toy theater. Do you remember, Bertie?
1: Indeed I do, oh boy. Did you know my father also introduced me to the worlds of story and imagination? I was 8. I broke my leg. My father would bring me books from the library to read. I would lose myself in Charles Dickens and Mark Twain, Jules Verne and Washington Irving. Absolutely thrilling yarns. In the dark shadow of the grove, by the margin of the brook, he beheld something huge, misshapen and towering. Such was the formidable rival with whom Ichabod Crane had to contend.
0: Oh, yes, that meeting between Ichabod Crane and the Headless Horseman on the bridge. Oh, shivers down my spine.
1: I wish when I was a child I had Ichabod's fortitude.
0: What do you mean, Bertie?
1: My father was a well-known cricketer. Did you know that?
0: Yes, his athletic prowess provided for your entire family, I understand.
1: Well, he had an accident that broke his thigh, which effectively put an end to his cricket career. My mother's little china shop alone was not enough to suffice as the primary source of our family's income. To help with finances, my brother and I were apprenticed out as drapers to Hyde's Drapery Emporium. It was a dreadful place. We worked 13 hours a day and slept in a drafty, rundown apprentice dormitory. Then when it appeared things couldn't get worse, my parents separated, and everything in my life that I held dear was gone in an instant. Perhaps that was when the dread and fear took root and imagination began to wane. I lost sight of that door. That door on the wall, Gilbert, is a story of a man trying to find a door he found as a child that led to a world of happiness and joy. Perhaps I've been searching for that door ever since those difficult years as a child. But you, my friend, you have always maintained a joyful outlook and a childlike sense of play. And you, too, have had many disappointments and sorrows in life.
0: I suppose that puts us in the company of men. We all have tales of trial and tribulation. But we're all very different. Take you and I, for example. We are as different as frosted cake and broccoli.
1: And speaking of frosted cake and broccoli, I am feeling quite famished. Oh. I wonder if that's the side effect of life after death. I see this place provides the finest ale I ever had, but how is the kitchen?
0: You know, I've never thought to ask for food. What did you have in mind?
1: Yeah, let me see. I think perhaps a nice hot bowl of beef stew would go wonderfully with this ale. What do you think, Gilbert?
0: I will see to it right away. Two hot bowls of beef stew. Thank you, my good man. Hot, hot, hot, hot, hot. And there you are. Bertie. There we go.
1: I still wonder why I'm here and not another location on this eternal journey. Losing your way on the journey is unfortunate, but losing the reason for one's journey is a fate far more cruel.
0: You once said to me that if a fellow loses himself, he has two options. One is to find the person he used to be, and the other is to lose that person completely. I think we need to find the person you used to be, that child whose imagination roamed freely. Yes, yes, I think if we start with the question, where is your door in the wall, that door that leads to laughter and children at play, we will then find out who you used to be. Playing, after all, as children, means playing is the most serious thing in the world. The human race has been playing at children's games since the very beginning. Probably will do so to the very end. Children are simply human beings who are allowed to do whatever they want to do. To play a song, to fly a kite, to pick up a stick, pretend it's a sword, and fight off an imaginary horde of goblins. You know, I think it might be readily maintained that the true object of life is play.

0: Earth is a task on. Heaven is a playground. Play. Bertie, I think we need to go on a trip, and we have just the vehicle to take us there.
1: But what are you talking about, travelling?
0: I'm talking about travelling in your time machine back to the person you used to be.
1: You're mad.
0: Well, the madman's not the man who's lost his reason. The madman is the man who's lost everything but his reason. Here, give me a hand. Bertie, come over here. Now, grab the other end of this. Oh, there we go.
1: Oh, my.
0: Oh, put it over there.
1: It's very heavy, you know.
0: Yes. Right. Get your chair. There we are.
1: Veer?
0: Your time machine!
1: This is madness.
0: Here, have a seat. Now, here's the starting lever. Hold on to that. Now, how did you say it? He set his teeth. He pushed the lever as forward as it would go. Boom! They took off. Suddenly, they saw the moon chasing across the sky, the sun chasing after it. Days, weeks, years, moving with the velocity into the future. Oh, hang on, Bertie. We're really starting to go.
1: This is madness.
0: What's that, old chum? I can't hear you over the sound of time travel.
1: I said this is madness.
0: Oh.
1: Hang on!
0: Ah! Oh. Look, there's something. It's flying right towards us. What is it?
1: It looks like a Pegasus, a flying horse. Why is it chasing us?
0: Oh, Bertie, look at the rider, tall and slender, waving a sword, and without a hand!
1: Ah, faster! Faster!
0: Be careful, man!
1: We must escape the headless horse!
0: Don't go too fast, we'll break apart!
1: Oh, my! We're over the sea, and it's full of sea monsters. Where are these creatures coming from? Enormous squid-like tentacles are grabbing at us. It's going to drown us in that stormy sea. I'll adjust our trajectory.
0: Never mind the tentacles. Look ahead. It's a mountain growing straight in front of us. Go to the left. To the right.
1: Up.
0: We must get above its peak.
1: We've cleared the snowy peak. We are safe.
0: No.
1: Wait, it seems to be stuck. The controls aren't responding. I can't level it off. It's still going straight up. We're going to leave the atmosphere.
0: We'll be lost, hurtling through space.
1: It's going even faster. Wait, what are those things? They're coming straight at us. Planets? Stars? Oh, no, Gilbert.
0: What?
1: I see what they are.
0: What?
1: They're spaceships. Alien spaceships.
0: Oh.
1: It's the War of the Worlds. They're shooting at us. Oh. Look out!
0: We must avoid them or we will be destroyed!
1: We've been hit! We've been hit hard! Oh, this is bad. The machine is losing control. It's losing altitude. I have no power. We're going to crash and crash into that planet.
0: Hoist the topsail and lift the rudder. Do something!
1: It's too late. We're going to crash into this planet. What is it? Rock? Water? Hot gases?
0: Bertie. Maybe it's the moon. It's made out of cheese, and that wouldn't be bad at all.
1: It's much too large for the moon. We're going beneath the clouds. We should be able to see land soon. Oh, my. It's all green. It's a vast jungle. I can't see a safe place to land. No. It's all nothing but trees.
0: No.
1: We're going down too fast. We're going to crash.
0: Brace for impact!
1: I don't know where we are, but this place seems familiar to me. It's a primordial jungle. Vines and trees choke out the sunlight. Listen to those noises. I hear the noises of many beasts. All manner of slithering, clawing, poisonous creatures surround us. Creatures. No, it cannot be. Wait, was that a lion's roar? Oh, no, Gilbert. Oh, no. I fear we've made a dreadful mistake.
0: What is it, Bertie?
1: Shh.
0: What do you see?
1: Don't make a sound. Don't move. There, behind that tree, it's watching us. Gilbert, don't be alarmed, but I believe we have crashed on the island of Dr. Moreau himself.
2: Oh.
1: And there, behind that tree, stalking us, is one of his monstrous creatures.
2: Oh.
1: He must have gotten our scent or heard the crash of the time machine. But it has found us out. We can't escape with a time machine. It is completely destroyed.
0: Oh, no.
1: Oh, look. Over there. I see another one. And there on the hill.

0: top behind the tree stump. Another one. Ooh. And yet another one. They're surrounding us, watching us. Any moment they will attack and claw us to shreds with their claws. They will kill us out of hatred for what Moreau did to their kind with his devilish experiments.
1: So you must do something, Bertie. I cannot move with fright. I am indisposed.
0: I won't let them get you, Gilbert.
1: Good job.
0: I will do everything in my power. I will fight them with my bare hands to kill these devilish creatures. Come on then, you devils. Have at me.
1: Oh, jolly good. Oh, don't forget this one. Oh, my Bertie.
0: Sorry, my friend. I have suffered a mortal wound. Oh. I have done away with a few of them. Mm. But they may be back. My friend, I must leave you here alone. On this nightmarish island. Goodbye, my dear friend. I must go to the other side of the door.
1: Oh, bravo, Bertie, bravo! That was splendid!
0: Oh, that was so much fun.
1: You did very well. You are quite ferocious fighting those beasts. You played your part with the exuberance of a child.
0: Yes, I suppose I did. I don't know what came over me. It was so freeing, so much fun to let our imaginations run wild.
1: Yes.
0: It's been years since I've had the courage to be childlike.
1: But it's always been there, Bertie, your imagination and your heart of hearts. And it flew off your pen into those fantastical tales and thereby igniting the imagination of your readers.
0: Oh, my. Maybe it's this place, Gilbert. But I've never felt better in my life. Hopeful, dare I say. Anew. Yes, that's it. I've wasted much of my life. Used people, sinned, all to escape the emptiness within me. I've been such a fool.
1: Oh, let him call himself a fool, even a damned fool. But he must not say that a fool is not worth saving.
0: We must not allow the clock and the calendar to blind us to the fact that each moment of life is a miracle in mystery. Until a man finds God and is found by God, he begins at the beginning and works to no end.
1: If there is no God, nothing matters. If there is a God, nothing else matters.
0: Touché, my friend.
1: Well, they are your words, Bertie, not mine.
0: It's strange. Everything looks different to me, and we haven't left. We haven't gone anywhere. But I'm noticing so many things I haven't noticed before. Is this your doing, Gilbert, or the station? Is it to do with this journey I'm on?
1: Well, the whole object of travel, old boy, is not to set one's foot in a foreign land, but to set one's foot in one's own land as if it were a foreign land. The time machine, your narrator traveled in it. It traveled millennia into the future, but it always was exactly at the same spot where he started.
0: We all have our time machines, don't we, Gilbert? Those that take us back are memories, and those that carry us forward are dreams. I'd forgotten that. I'm beginning to see that each of us has our door, but there must be a journey to get us there. Did you ever play Northwest Passage when you were a child, Gilbert?
1: No, I don't think I'm familiar with that game.
0: It's the sort of a game, you see, that as an imaginative child, I would enjoy playing by myself. The idea was to discover a Northwest Passage to your school. The way to school was plain enough. The idea consisted of finding some way that wasn't plain, starting off 10 minutes early in some hopeless direction and working one's way through unaccustomed streets to your school. One day, I got entangled amongst some rather low-class streets on the other side of my neighborhood and began to think I'd be very late for school, a whipping I was not looking forward to. I tried rather desperately a street that seemed like a cul-de-sac, and behold, I found a passage at the end. I hurried through with renewed hope. I shall do it yet, I said to myself. And behold, I found my way out. I think when I do find

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I'll become in a moment a very happy and wondrously glad little boy who discover the perfect

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1: All your life, Bertie, you've always been coming from somewhere, but now you are really going somewhere.
0: I'm going, Gilbert. I don't know how I know, but I feel it. Farewell, my friend.
1: Cheerio.

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That seems like a splendid game. Yeah, I've been thinking, with all these guests coming and going, you will let me know when it's my turn in the game. Well, cheerio, my good man. I look forward to our next guest, whatever you have planned for them.

0: The mission of Women of Grace is to transform the world one woman at a time. Women are imbued by God with certain characteristics that are intrinsic to their very nature that is necessary for the world today. Well, the program helps to further the mission because we present a variety of very educated guests, as well as individuals who have lived through various circumstances in their life. And so when people share their testimonies of God's interaction in their life, it is the greatest way that we can share hope, that we can invite an individual just by way of our story to enter into a relationship with Jesus Christ. God has given me a very rich and full life. Being a wife, being a mother, being a grandmother is a very important aspect to the work that I do. Jack and I are very intentional about our family life. We're both engaged in the apostolic work of EWTN. So I speak at conferences, I speak at retreats. I love being with the people of God. I am energized by the people of God. Put me in front of a group of people and I am unleashed for the Lord. It's the only way I can explain it. I just get so into what the Holy Spirit is showing me that this group of people needs to hear. I love meeting the people. I love greeting the people. I love praying with the people. I love embracing the people. I love the people of God because I see God in them. Wow, does it get any better than that?
1: Gracie, this next argument is going to really irritate you, and it goes like this. Planned Parenthood is a wonderful organization providing essential health care to women.
2: Look, does Planned Parenthood provide some important health care services like pap smears and HIV testing? Of course they do. But I simply cannot be supportive of the pap smear going on in room number one while a baby is being dismembered in room number two. It's really that simple.
1: I always say, let me tell you three facts that sum up what Planned Parenthood is all about. They're the most prolific killer of unborn children in this country, particularly the children of blacks and minorities, and that they then sell their body parts for profit. That's Planned Parenthood.
3: Welcome to Catholic Blitz.

0: And on the hot seat today is Father Ken Briganti. Are you ready?
1: I am ready.
0: Here we go. Your question is, why don't Catholic priests marry? And tell us in 1 minute or less.
1: Okay, in the Latin Church, or the Western Church, which the Roman Catholic Church is in, it's been our custom since the 4th century that priests do not marry. In the 11th century, it became part, what we call like a canon law, or normative part of the law of the Church, that priests do not marry. In the Eastern Church, however, they have a whole different tradition, and their clergy are allowed to get married. In the United States, they were not up until just recently, because the Latin Church, which was the larger church, thought that that would be a confusion among the people in the United States. But now they are able to. It has to take place before they were ordained priests. And also, the third class would be those who are like Anglicans that were married and then are coming over into the Roman Catholic Church. And they're going to be ordained again. Of course, they're allowed to keep their wives. So you might see some Roman Catholic priests who had been married and because they were Anglicans are allowed to have their married wives in the church.
0: Marvelous. Please join us again for more Catholic Blitz.
2: My dear Lord, who is hidden in the Blessed Sacrament, my living host, you are my all. I will always come to you, Jesus, and share with you everything in my heart, as a child does to his loving mother, be it my joys and sorrows, my sins. Jesus, I will trust you, for you are an ocean of mercy for me.
3: That is why I am here for you. 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You can come here and speak to me, and in silence hear my voice in your heart. Tell all souls I am waiting for them to visit me here in the Blessed Sacrament, so I can fill them with many graces because of their acts of love and faith in coming to me.
2: Thank you, Lord. You are the King of Mercy, living in our midst here on earth.

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1: I'm Veronica Doodle in Washington, D.C. tonight on EWTN News Nightly. Number one goal, what Vice President Vance says is now his chief focus as the war with Iran carries on. Worry on the high seas. There is growing concern over the well-being of crew members aboard the USS Abraham Lincoln. Why families are speaking out. A light in the darkness. We look at the inspiring life and heroic sacrifice of today's Saint Maximilian Kolbe. Plus, 45 years and counting, a look back at the early days of EWTN as we approach the anniversary of when Mother Angelica flipped the switch. 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
1: Thank you for being with us on the feast day of St. Maximilian Kolbe, our top story tonight. President Donald Trump touts his record of protecting Americans, specifically lower crime and higher safety numbers. Today, he traveled to Long Island visiting the Nassau County Police Academy. The White House says new FBI statistics show year-over-year decreases in murder, rape, and robbery. Today, President Trump told law enforcement officers, We back the blue. White House correspondent Owen Jensen reports. Good evening, Owen.
3: Veronica, good evening to you. Well, with summer starting to fade and the midterms slowly coming into focus, tonight President Donald Trump is focusing on lower crime numbers to reach voters. It's been one of his top issues. This as he struggles in categories like Iran and higher gas prices.
4: President Donald Trump delivers remarks highlighting violent crime reduction.
5: Today, I'm thrilled to announce that the FBI has just released a new uniform crime report showing that in 2025, we achieved the single largest reduction in violent

0: crime in American history.
1: The president trying to boost Republicans in battleground races ahead of the November midterms, and crime has emerged as a significant issue in the New York governor's race.
0: But under Bruce, think of this, Nassau County has been rated the number one safest county in the United States of America.
1: Joining the president, new Attorney General Todd Blanche and FBI Director Kash Patel.
2: This FBI has led the charge to arrest 8 of the top 10 most wanted fugitives on planet Earth in the last 16 months under President Trump.
1: While many of President Trump's recent speeches have focused on tax breaks and economic policies, he often mentions his effort to curb crime by deploying the National Guard in Washington, D.C., New Orleans, and other Democrat-led cities. Senator Elizabeth Warren pushes back. She criticizes the cost of deploying the Guard in Washington. She says the National Guard are not pawns, and taxpayer dollars are not a piggy bank for Trump's political stunts. The Pentagon told Senator Warren the deployment will cost another $1.4 billion through the end of the Trump administration. President Trump narrowly won Nassau County in 2024, flipping it for Republicans for the first time in more than two decades.
3: In the race for New York governor, President Donald Trump is backing Nassau County Executive Bruce Blakeman. He, of course, is taking on Democrat Kathy Hochul, who today herself posted shooting deaths, murder, and total crime are all down. At the White House, Owen Jensen, EWTN News Nightly.
4: The Trump administration is asking the U.S. Supreme Court to allow construction of the White House ballroom to continue. The $400 million project was ordered to stop last week by a federal appeals court, which ruled that Congress has not approved the project. Trump's Solicitor General is now asking the high court to suspend that ruling while the administration appeals. Chief Justice John Roberts has given the challengers until Tuesday to respond. Turning now to the vice president, who has revealed in an interview President Trump's top priorities for the war with Iran.
5: That's goal number one, keep oil and gas cheap for Americans all over our country. And then obviously goal number two is ensure that Iran never gets a nuclear weapon. I feel confident we're accomplishing both of those goals, but it's inherently an unpredictable thing because the Iranians themselves are unpredictable and they sometimes don't honor the commitments they've made to us.
4: U.S. lawmakers are demanding answers after news surfaced about American troops and the war in Iran. Disturbing reports of sailors on the USS Abraham Lincoln attempting to jump overboard and more. Now another carrier is on the way to relieve the USS Lincoln in the Arabian Sea. Let's check in with Capitol Hill correspondent Eric Rosales with more reaction. Eric.
6: Good evening, Veronica. Yes, tonight, concern is growing over the conditions aboard the USS Abraham Lincoln after a staggering 251 days at sea, the longest deployment since the Vietnam War, and more than 200 consecutive days without a single port call for the 5,000 sailors on board. The carrier has been operating in the Middle East for the majority of the time. Now, congressional lawmakers, Democrats in particular, are demanding answers.
7: There needs to be an investigation on why this is happening. Why are the living conditions aboard that ship, you know, so poor at this point, and these deployments going on for so long that people feel like they need to end their lives?
8: Lawmakers recounted some of the conditions families of sailors have described: extreme exhaustion, plummeting morale, and mounting mental health strain.
9: What we see right now is, in fact, a lack of sufficient supplies. Basic necessities like toothpaste, soap, clean water, and even food. That is a betrayal of trust.
8: Sailors' families reportedly told the Military Times that at least two sailors tried to jump overboard, and U.S. officials confirmed to EWTN News Nightly that one did jump and was recovered earlier this month. That case is under investigation.
10: It places a very heavy psychological stress on you and physical, particularly for the guys in the propulsion spaces and the guys on the flight deck. Their work is very intense, very hard, and very stressful, and life, in some cases, very dangerous.
8: CNN spoke to some of those aboard about a month before those reports.
11: It's hard, you know, it's hard on your mental state, being out to sea for 8 months without being on dry land. It takes a toll on you.
8: In a statement, the U.S. Navy says, quote, "We have not observed an increase in suicidal ideations or attempts aboard the ship. We take every service

0: members' well-being seriously. Defense Secretary Pete Hegseth is also pushing back.
1: Completely misrepresented. Listen, we make sure at every ship, every crew, every captain has everything we can provide them at every single moment. Some deployments are longer than others, and I have more respect and gratitude for those sailors than anybody.
2: The USS George Washington is now on its way, slated to replace the Lincoln. However, it's unclear when the actual swap will take place. But families of those sailors aboard the Lincoln say after months of relentless combat operations, it can't come soon enough. At the Capitol, Eric Rosales, CWTN News Nightly.
3: U.S. Attorney Jeanine Pirro confirmed an arrest of a suspect today in the vandalism of the World War II monument in Washington, D.C. Pirro announced two felony charges for the alleged suspect. Red graffiti was sprayed on the monument and soap poured into the fountain. President Trump said there's no greater insult to the American heroes who died in the war. The 22-year-old monument sits east of the reflecting pool near the Lincoln Memorial on the National Mall. Colombia is now facing the daunting task of rebuilding after its deadliest earthquake in more than a century. So far, the disaster killed at least 285 people and affected more than 100,000 others. Tens of thousands of homes have been damaged or destroyed, along with schools, hospitals, and community centers. Many survivors are living in shelters or relying on neighbors and volunteers for help. Colombia's president says the government will partner with private companies to rebuild, adding that international and national aid will focus on homes, hospitals, schools, roads, and airports. For now, officials say the priorities are temporary housing, food, health care, and restoring basic services. Joining me now from Bogota is Niels Greta, County Country Director for the World Food Program in Colombia. Thank you so much for coming on today. We really appreciate it.
4: You're very welcome. Thanks for having me, and thank you for dedicating time to this tragedy that the people of Colombia is going through right now.
3: What are you seeing on the ground right now, and how urgent is the need for food and basic supplies following the earthquake?
4: You already gave some of the stats, but there is also 65,000 homes that have been damaged and 10,000 homes that have been destroyed entirely. Over 100 buildings have collapsed, multiple-story buildings. So there's lots of people who can currently not live any longer in their homes. Obviously, also the services the state can provide. 2,000 schools are damaged, over 200 health centers. So the population right now is going through a very rough moment. There's a lot of generous assistance coming in, and that's usually what we see in the first few days, but we also see that that tapers off when the news moves on to other stories. So as World Food Program, we stand ready to support the government. We have food for about 300,000 people in store that was meant for other emergencies here in Colombia. We've been in Colombia for 60 years, and so therefore we hope to start distributions of food assistance this weekend. As you mentioned, this is not the only thing that is needed. People need access to water, people need hygiene items, people need shelter, so temporary living arrangements have been created in several of the affected cities.
3: You highlighted the importance of aid now and also for it to continue, but this disaster is impacting communities already struggling with poverty, displacement, and food insecurity. How is this compounding the situation, especially in remote areas?
4: Yes. So the Chocó region, which is the region that borders Panama, is a region that in a normal year, we always support between 150 and 200,000 people for a combination of natural disasters and conflict-related events. Colombia has been for decades going through a civil conflict that is very harsh on the population, which creates hundreds of thousands of displacements and confinements every year. And so we have a lot of experience of working in Chocó. Chocó is a very remote region. It's not very populated. It has 500,000 inhabitants, but most of them can only reach by river. There's very few roads in Chocó. It's mostly forest. It's 95% Afro-descendant population. It's the second poorest region of Colombia with a monetary poverty rate of 67%. So this hits a population that was already struggling, that was trying to develop and to progress. And of course, an event like this throws us back for several years because now we need to rebuild. Hopefully we can rebuild better. But of course, it's a big shock to the economy and it affects people's food security.

0: tremendously.
1: Niels Grete, thank you so much for joining us. 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
0: 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Thank you for having me.
1: We have a lot more still to come on EWTN News Nightly Anniversary Celebration. A dear friend of Mother Angelica reflects on EWTN's 45th anniversary and a special feast to celebrate the Blessed Mother.
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found myself high upon the ladder. 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
4: 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Let's bring in Father Joseph Mary Wolfe of the Franciscan Missionaries of the Eternal Word. He is the EWTN chaplain and chapel dean. 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
5: Great to be with you, Veronica.
4: You arrived at EWTN just 3.5 years after Mother Angelica launched the network. What do you remember about those early days when there were only about 25 employees and the channel was still broadcasting from a garage?
5: I was just reflecting back on those early days because Mother would gather all of us employees, as few as we were, in that little hallway. And we would actually take hands, and she would offer this spontaneous prayer asking for the Lord's blessing on the EWTN, the live show that she was about to do, and on the equipment, which always had problems in those days a lot of times because it was kind of running on a shoestring, and it was from the garage studio in those days. But one of the treasured memories I have is that it was really a family. You know, that was important to Mother. She had T-shirts actually made that said, "We're family." And she would often say to the viewers, you know, "This network is brought to you by you. Remember that we're family." And I think that's one of the things that we contribute is that we pray together. I often say that, you know, and EWTN presents this vehicle by which the whole world can be united in prayer for different intentions.
4: Absolutely. Now, you started as an engineer, but eventually became the first priest of the Franciscan Missionaries of the Eternal Word. How did working alongside Mother Angelica change the course of your life and your vocation?
5: Well, she truly is a spiritual mother to so many of us throughout the world. I learned so much about the spirituality

0: the spiritual life. And you know, there's a woman that I was talking with who had had a brain tumor. She had an operation, and she was somewhat disfigured by that. And she said, you know, I think the most important lesson Mother taught us is how to suffer, because Mother had suffering in a variety of ways in her life. And she could speak with compassion to people and their own struggles, whether it was family tensions that were going on, chronic pain that Mother Angelica herself had, that she could relate to them and the difficulties that they were having. So I just learned so much about the spiritual life, and I would attend daily mass with the sisters, which we weren't televising at that time. And there was just a few of us there with the sisters during the daily mass. And I would go to morning mass with the sisters, and then I would begin my work day as an engineer. And it was after 2 years working as an engineer, and it was during that time, through God's providence, we got this wonderful gift almost of new equipment that enabled us really to expand from 4 hours a day to 24 hours a day, mm-hmm. and to cover Pope John Paul's visit in 1987.
1: Wow.
0: But at the conclusion of that, Mother announced that she's going to begin a men's community. And the reason she wanted to begin our community was to be the spiritual support for the network. So the nuns were involved in the early days, from answering live show calls to even doing accounting in those early, early days. But Mother understood that their vocation was primarily the contemplative life.
1: Mother Angelica was truly a pioneer and a visionary. Father Joseph Mary Wolf, thank you so much for coming on and sharing those reflections.
0: Great to be with you, Veronica.
1: Coinciding with the 45th anniversary of EWTN tomorrow, the church will celebrate one of the principal solemnities of the year, the Assumption of the Blessed Virgin Mary. In 1950, Pope Pius XII defined the dogma of the Assumption of Mary. The church teaches that Mary, at the end of her earthly life, was assumed into heaven. That means her soul and her body were taken into the celestial realm. I want to bring in Father Tony Stevens. He is the rector of the National Shrine of Our Lady of Champion in Wisconsin. Thanks so much for coming on.
2: Hello, Veronica. How are you?
1: I'm doing well, thanks. Can you share with our viewers why the Assumption is one of the most important Marian feasts in the Catholic Church?
2: Well, it really is a crown to Mary's life on earth when you think about who she was as the Mother of God, as the Queen Mother. And it's appropriate that she who bore the precious body and blood of Jesus and really gave him his body and blood, that her body be assumed into heaven and preserved from the effects of sin and even the decay of death. And so that's what we celebrate with the Feast of the Assumption.
1: The Assumption is also closely connected to Mary being honored as Queen of Heaven. Can you explain why the Church gives Mary the title Queen, and what does that mean for our understanding of her role in the life of the Church?
2: Absolutely. She is the, you know, in the Near East, the tradition was that the Queen wasn't the King's wife, but it was the King's mother. In those days in Assyria and even in Israel, they had kings had harems, other wives, and so that it was the appropriate then his mother would be that referred to as the queen, and she was relied on for many things. So there's a cultural piece that would have influenced that, but the then for Mary, you know, again the dignity of her role as the Mother of God, but then we will celebrate the memorial of the Queenship of Mary next Saturday. So it's 7 days after the Assumption of Our Lady, we celebrate the Queenship of Mary. And again, she is the woman of Revelation 12. She's the with the crown on her head and the moon under her feet. And so we celebrate her under that title.
1: Can you tell us more about what you have planned at the Shrine of Our Lady of Champion to mark this important feast day?
2: Yes, we'll have bishops here celebrating the Mass for the Feast of the Assumption, and the Bishop Donald Hying is visiting with Bishop Ricken, and we also have, after the Mass, a Eucharistic Rosary procession. Here at the Shrine, we have had for many years, over a century, the tradition of having a Eucharistic Rosary procession on the Feast of the Assumption, and so this is something that we've got a privilege to do. Having the statue of Our Lady and also the Blessed Sacrament both in the procession together, and the bishop has granted permission for this. And so we're very excited, and

0: We've been praying for nice weather, and it looks like we're going to have sunshine most of the day, and they're pushing the rain off until the afternoon. So many pilgrims here, we're anticipating 2,000 people to be here to celebrate the Mass, followed by the Eucharistic rosary procession, and then a picnic afterwards.
1: Fantastic. Hoping that the sun will shine for you that day. Father Tony Stevens, thanks so much.
0: God bless. Thank you.
1: Thanks. Up next on EWTN News Nightly, a martyr of charity, a look at the heroic life and martyrdom of St. Maximilian Kolbe. Plus, Pope Leo sends a letter to an American seminary regarding the liturgy, what he had to say.
2: Hello, Journey Home family. Next time, we'll welcome T.J. Nielsen, a former evangelical, to share what led him home to the Catholic Church. Share the journey next time on EWTN's The Journey Home.

0: the middle of the 18th century, as the English colonies along the eastern seaboard moved toward revolution, another story was unfolding across the continent. In what is now California, the Catholic faith was taking root, carried by Spanish missionaries. The mission system began in 1769 with the founding of the Franciscan Mission at San Diego, the first stop along El Camino Real, the Royal Road, a chain of missions stretching from San Diego all the way to San Francisco. These missionaries were often among the best educated priests in Spain. They gave years of their lives to this work, traveling vast distances, enduring hardship, and in some cases, giving their lives as martyrs. At the center of this story stands a single figure, the Franciscan friar, Saint Junipero Serra. Despite a severe and chronic injury to his leg that made every step painful, Serra traveled thousands of miles on foot. He personally founded 9 of the California missions. He cared for and defended thousands of indigenous people, and he guided the mission system until his death in 1784. Canonized by Pope Francis in 2015, Serra remains a foundational figure in the history of California, even as his legacy continues to be debated. Yet, his own words capture his mission and his spirit. Siempre adelante, always forward.
1: Angel Abbey and Seminary in Oregon is hosting a conference on liturgical formation. In a letter sent to the conference through Cardinal Arthur Roach, the prefect of the Dicastery for Divine Worship and the Discipline of the Sacraments, Pope Leo expressed his views on the subject. That letter reads in part, "In order to promote the dignified celebration of the sacred mysteries, we must emphasize the need for fidelity to the approved texts and instructions. It is vital that this respect springs from an inner attitude of openness and trust in God, manifesting humility before His greatness and sincere fidelity to ecclesial communion." In 1906, a 12-year-old boy experienced a profound vision of the Virgin Mary. She offered him the white crown of purity or the red crown of martyrdom. He chose both and went on to become a saint who the church celebrates today. EWTN News' Brian Schumacher tells the story of St. Maximilian Kolbe.
2: St. Maximilian Kolbe showed the world how the light of Christ shines in even the darkest corners.
3: Nella cella, ecco, di Auschwitz.
4: The answer lies in the Auschwitz cell, where he gave his life for someone. That is, a stranger, someone he didn't even know. It's all there, in my opinion, like the sacrifice of Christ on the cross.
2: Kolbe was arrested by the Nazis and sent to Auschwitz for harboring thousands of Polish and Jewish refugees. When a fellow prisoner was sentenced to death by starvation, he cried out for his wife and children. That's when Kolbe stepped forward and offered his life in place of the prisoner. It was the crowning moment of a soul oriented toward Christ. Maximilian Kolbe was born in 1894 in Poland. At the age of 12, he entered the Franciscan Seminary. In 1911, he went to Rome to study at the Pontifical Gregorian University and lived in the convent of the Friars Minor Conventual.
5: In San Teodoro, we had our monastery, where he studied from 1912 to 1919.

0: He spent 7 years in Rome. That was kind of a hidden time, when his spirituality was truly taking shape.
1: While in Rome, Kolbe developed a strong devotion to the Immaculate Virgin Mary. He was also a gifted communicator and used the press and radio to spread the gospel, promote peace, and foster devotion to the Virgin Mary.
2: We must share with both the faithful and the non-faithful the treasure of our faith. And he began to work, using all the technology of his time to share it. Better to say, to make it bear fruit for the world.
1: When he descended into the darkness of Auschwitz, he continued to comfort prisoners, pray, and celebrate Mass.
2: Now we might think it is difficult to face that death, yet in the moment of trial, as in the moment of the Eucharistic sacrifice, we become a person in whom Christ acts. In fact, he always said, "Do not worry, let the Spirit speak through you."
1: Maximilian Kolbe died on August 14, 1941. In 1982, he was canonized by a fellow Polish priest and eventual saint, Pope John Paul II. And to this day, he is remembered as a martyr of charity. In Rome, Brian Schumacher, EWTN News Nightly.
3: 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I'm Veronica Dudo. Good night and God bless.
4: St. Vincent de Paul was born in France to a poor peasant family on April 24, 1581. Growing up, he was educated by the Franciscan friars and was ordained a priest in 1600. St. Vincent helped to reform clergy and prepare men for the priesthood through spiritual retreats and trainings. He traveled all over Europe preaching and serving the poor, and he established hospitals and evangelized to convicts. He founded a religious community of priests known as the Vincentians, as well as the Ladies of Charity, a lay institute of women. He also co-founded the Daughters of Charity, all of which served the sick and the poor. He died on September 27, 1660, at the age of 80 in Paris. He was canonized on June 16, 1737 by Pope Clement XII. The St. Vincent de Paul Society, a Catholic organization dedicated to serving the poor, was established after his death in 1833. He is the patron saint of charities and horses. St. Vincent de Paul, pray for us.
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3: Hello, everyone, and welcome to Women of Grace. I'm Jeanette Williams. Father Joseph Mary Wolfe is back with us today to continue our discussion of the teachings, exhortations, and prayers collected for you in this lovely new book, A Holy Hour with Mother Angelica. Dynamic, all of it is certain to inspire and instruct you, even as you are encouraged along the way of our Lord Jesus Christ. Stay with us for part two of Teaching Moments with Mother Angelica with Father Joseph Mary Wolfe.

Make no mistake about it, Mother Angelica spoke the truth clearly, unambiguously, without apology, and with a whole lot of love. That's what endeared her to the hearts of millions of viewers as they watched her on the network she founded. Selecting passages from sacred scripture, or sometimes, probably most often, letting the Holy Spirit do the picking, Mother would draw them into a deeper understanding of who they were in the eyes of God and how to walk the narrow way that leads to Him. All of these teachings given during the holy hour that Mother would have once a week have been gathered for you in this beautiful new book available for you at EWTN's Religious Catalog. Father Joseph Mary Wolfe is back with us today to share with us his recollections of these teachings and to explore with us some of the themes Mother covered in them, all collected, as I said, for you in this beautiful book.

0: 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Let's welcome Father Joseph Mary Wolfe. Well, Father, welcome back today.
1: Good to be with you. You know, whenever I talk about Mother Angelica with pilgrims who come here or in a homily, people's faces light up because we always expect there's going to be something with a little bit of humor in it, as Mother always seasoned her talks with humor, but also some deep, rich teaching as well. And you'll find that in this book.
0: Oh, yeah, it's all there. I mean, her wit, her wisdom comes together in this beautiful way that is quite dynamic and I think opens our hearts to a deeper reception of God's love for us. And, you know, there is something about Mother that we would say would be a fruit of the Holy Spirit demonstrated par excellence in her. Mm-hmm. And that was joy. In spite of all of the sufferings that she had physically and, you know, all of the sometimes chaotic situations that were happening at the network and in the world that she took into her heart, Mother always exuded that joy.
1: I was talking with Doug Keck the other day. We were on a radio show. And do you remember the puppet? I don't know if you ever saw the puppet she had. It was a nun with boxing gloves.
0: Oh, I think I did.
1: And then she had, if you use your fingers, the boxing gloves would be, and she was just talking. She said, I haven't been in a fight lately. So, but she loved that, and she just had this sense of humor that could take delight in something simple like that, that would point to her you know, she'd be unabashedly honest with people. Mm-hmm. But also tender and understanding and compassionate with their weaknesses. So what a delightful figure she was, and what a pleasure to know her and meet her.
0: Yeah. She says beautiful things in these beautiful teachings that she gave so many years ago. And I think that the reason why the network continues to air some of them and why we continue to be fed by them is because she really does speak the truth. Mm-hmm. And truth is never out of season. It's not always, you know, the hallmark of the season of the world, but it's never out of season. And it always compels us to go higher, to move more deeply in our relationship with the Lord, and to live that out in our love of others. Mm-hmm. And she communicated that in so many ways. And you see it over and over again, as you say in this book.
1: Father Mark and I were talking about how the teachings of truth, right, of our faith, are perennial. Mm-hmm. They never go out of season because we're talking about some of the older programs that were recorded years ago. Well, they're still valuable because these spiritual truths are always relevant. Mm-hmm. They're always something that can help. Just reading the masters in the spiritual life from centuries ago still benefit us here today. And certainly Mother, too, crosses many cultural barriers and she has a way of just speaking to the heart.
0: She does. There's a beautiful, and it might be one of the longest, if not the longest, sections in this book. There's 29 lessons in this book. And friends, there's 29 holy hours, which is what Mother called them. They weren't holy hours in front of the Blessed Sacrament, but she would be on the air on Thursday evenings, or roughly around 7 o'clock p.m., and she would offer this time of praying with all of the viewers. And she always began with a little exhortation or a little teaching, and there was always prayer, sometimes a formal prayer like a litany, other times spontaneous prayer. But I noticed that this particular one was on God's compassion. And she spoke eloquently about that. But as Mother does oftentimes, you know, she kind of makes some segues along the way. She, you know, diverts, and then she comes back to the theme. And she was talking there about how much God loves us, but she was also talking about how it grieves God's heart when we're presumptuous. And she was really kind of giving an admonition to her viewers, as well as to the world at large, you know, don't presume upon the mercy of God. Don't presume upon His benevolence. He is a God of justice as well. Talk with us a little bit about that and Mother's notion and her ability to see that and to live that out in her own life, recognizing that and accepting that compassion.
1: Yes, and if you think about it, just like we are called to respect and honor our parents, right, on a natural level, it's the fourth commandment, so we honor them. Why? Because our life came from them. Well, if that's true on a natural level, certainly it's true even in a greater way of God, who has brought us into being and through whom all things exist. So He is our Father. He is our loving Father. Jesus described the prodigal son and the merciful Father looking for the return of the son. So He's always ready to welcome. But if we make the choice to be that prodigal, to separate ourselves, we will experience a certain misery. And that's kind of the effect.

0: that sin has. Sin has its own punishment in a way, right? That when we separate ourselves from goodness, from God, that there is a certain misery interiorly and even exteriorly that comes about. But he's always ready to bring us back, to welcome us, to bring us healing and salvation.
1: And isn't that a mark of his mercy? Mm-hmm. That when, I mean, and we see this so beautifully depicted in Genesis 3, which serves as a parable for our own lives, really, that when man is in the midst of his depravity, in the very midst of it, mm-hmm. he's preparing a way out.
0: Yes.
1: You know, and that way out, of course, is through our Blessed Lady mm-hmm. and the son that she would bear, the Word made flesh, and his redemptive act. And
0: mm-hmm. and I really see the network as an act of his mercy, mm-hmm. because how else did this happen? You know, it's not Mother Angelica's network. We certainly honor her. She's the foundress. She's the inspiration. She's the one who had that courage to go out. But she herself would say, this is God's network. Mm-hmm. She couldn't have done this work on her own. It required people like Fred and Philip and Michael, who are working here on this set, and myself and yourself and hundreds who felt prompted by God to be part of this mission and to work to help souls, to be a blessing. We were talking in the break between shows that, you know, that's been a blessing for us to realize that we've made a difference, hopefully, you know, in at least one life, but I think a multitude, please God. But I really see this as an act of God's mercy. He's the one that inspired Mother to begin this and gave her the grace to have the courage to persevere through it so that he could extend his mercy to the world and invite his prodigal children to return to him.
1: Yeah, it's a conduit of grace. You know, mm-hmm. it's a conduit of his mercy.
0: Yes.
1: But, you know, when we think about this, you know, there's a lot of apostolates out there today. We're mm-hmm. living in a time of the laity. Second Vatican Council kind of proclaimed that to us in a certain way, giving the laity a document of their own, talking about their call and their mission. And, you know, there's a lot of lay apostolates that crop up. I don't know how many of them are vetted through heaven, mm-hmm. you know, but if fruit is going to be yielded, it has to be vetted through heaven. And I guess, you know, with Mother, she had that certitude. Now, mm-hmm. how do you think that certitude was planted in her heart? Or what was it that was at the core of that? Because mm-hmm. I think that would help individuals discern their own
0: right.
1: call and mission, right?
0: You mentioned fruit. Mm-hmm. And that's how she would judge it, because I know there were different initiatives that she had that didn't work out. So she would take a step and it didn't develop. Nothing came of it. There wasn't anything no providence that showed that she should continue her step forward. And she would say, well, she would look and see what are the fruits. Is it bearing good fruit? Is it going to reach more souls? I remember we would have our vice president's meetings in what is now the green room. And she said to the vice presidents, and I was part of those meetings, you know what our goal is? To reach more souls, you know, and to reach more souls and to benefit more souls. Because we were talking at the time about other satellites where we could reach other parts of the world. Mm-hmm. And at first, it took like 5 to reach the rest of the world at that time. She said, well, we could afford 2. But very quickly, Providence grew so that we were very quickly able to reach the entire world. So that was always in her mind. How can we reach more souls and benefit more souls?
1: Mm-hmm. And if it wasn't yielding that fruit, mm-hmm. and if Providence didn't
0: right.
1: show his face,
0: right.
1: then she would retreat from that endeavor.
0: Mm-hmm.
1: And you know, it's interesting, and this is important because people are afraid of failure.
0: Right.
1: But it's not really a failure to try a path that you think God is leading you on.
0: Mm-hmm.
1: It only remains a failure if you fail to retreat from it once you know that he's not. You know?
0: Yeah, and that you see in your own, the Lord sees your desires. And I love this insight of Mother Angelica, too, that even if it doesn't come to fruition, but Lord, I'd love to do this for you. I would love to have this, you know, benefit other people, too, your children. And it doesn't happen. It doesn't come to fruition. He sees the desires, and the graces that you're given are as if it had been accomplished in that way,
1: mm-hmm.
0: you know, that he would have a father's heart that says, my dear child, I see your desires.

0: motive in this, and I bless you. But that's not the way I want you to go at this time. I want you to go on this other path.
1: Mm-hmm. Yeah. Jack tells a beautiful story about Mother that when she started the shortwave radio network, mm-hmm. you know, and people were saying, well, of course, you know, there was the big discussion about why it wasn't going to work on up
0: on
1: there
0: the mountain.
1: Yeah, on the mountain. And of course, it does work in spite of all of the facts that it shouldn't work. Scientifically, it shouldn't work,
0: right.
1: But it does. But anyway, she, you know, people were saying, well, nobody listens to shortwave anymore, right? Mm-hmm. But Mother, you know, Mother had that mystical capacity, and she saw what many others don't see. And she said, even if not one person hears
0: yeah.
1: that word, it's going into the heavenlies where the mm-hmm. battle reigns,
0: right,
1: right? Between the devil and his minions and all that God would desire for us. And she believed that it would make a difference.
0: God's word will not return without fruit.
1: That's right.
0: Right. Isaiah prophesied. And I was at the friary, and a knock comes at the door, and it's a German priest who was a missionary in Africa. And he said, I want to thank you for your shortwave signal. He said, it's the only thing I have to feed my soul. He was there alone.
1: My goodness.
0: So that was one. And there are many other stories, you know, we could tell about shortwave, how
1: yeah.
0: it blessed people.
1: And even that one soul. It's all
0: right.
1: worth it, right?
0: Right?
1: But of course, what we know is that that became the capacity for so many other mm-hmm. radio stations, AM, FM stations,
0: right.
1: et cetera, right?
0: Mm-hmm.
1: And of course, the shortwave is still out there. And I have, as a matter of fact, I have a caller who calls me routinely, and he's listening via shortwave radio.
0: Mm.
1: And he's in New York, but
0: oh, wow.
1: that's the way that he can hear mm-hmm. the broadcast. And it's meant very, very much to him. As a matter of fact, he and his mother are beginning to sense the journey into mm-hmm. the faith after many years. So all of these beautiful things, when we come back, I want you to tell me about what are some of your favorite inclusions in this beautiful
0: sure.
1: book, which, by the way, friends, is available for you out there at EWTN's Religious Catalog. That's EWTNRC.com. We have the phone number for you there, but we have that website there, and we really love when you use the website, EWTNRC.com. Get a copy of this book for yourself and for all of your friends and family, because it's beautiful. And I want to encourage you, as Father has already on the first program that we were together on discussing this book, please use it in your own time before the presence of our Lord. It will yield marvelous fruit because it's truth. We're going to be right back. Stay with us.

0: Welcome to Catholic Blitz. Father Gergilio, you're on the red hot seat.
1: I can feel it. I can feel it.
0: Are you ready for your question?
1: Okay, go for it.
0: Why is the church against contraception? You got 1 minute. Explain.
1: Oh, okay. Wow. The church is against contraception because, as you rightly pointed out in a previous episode, Pope Paul VI in Humanae Vitae tells us that conjugal love between a husband and wife must always have two objectives, the unitive and procreative, love and life. And just like in vitro fertilization, you're separating, so too contraception. You're separating the procreative from the unitive. And the only thing that you're allowed to do is use the natural means, natural family planning, because it's not artificial and it's using something that's already been built into nature. Artificially preventing conception is just as immoral as artificially causing fertilization. And that's the end of that story.
0: Well, 30 seconds to spare. Okay. Thank you. Until we see you in the next episode of Catholic Blitz.
2: There was no single event. It was more gradual. You know, eventually you just don't go one Sunday and then you don't go two Sundays in a row. Then went through a divorce and ended up being a single parent. If I didn't have church or God, I would be back at that lonely stage, that trouble stage. Whenever you get anxious and worry about things, you just know that Jesus has it under control.
3: If you've been away from the Catholic Church for any reason, visit CatholicsComeHome.org.

0: Sitting with our guest today, Father Joseph Mary Wolfe. We're talking about Mother Angelica, and we're talking about her in context of this beautiful book that is available for you in EWTN's religious catalog. It's a Holy Hour with Mother Angelica. It collects teachings and prayers that Mother offered her viewers once a week in the early days of EWTN. It's fascinating. It's timeless. I know that it's going to speak to you. We want you to grow through it and grow by it. And so therefore, I'm encouraging you to get out to EWTN's religious catalog, EWTNRC.com. Forms a perfect time of prayer before the Blessed Sacrament or even in the confines of your own home. 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And it is a beautiful book, Father. Mm-hmm. And oftentimes, you know, I'm looking for material that I can use as spiritual reading. And mm-hmm. I think this makes a perfect book for that.
1: It does. You know, one of my favorite chapters is the Hour of Healing.
0: Mm.
1: And in that, she brings out something. You know, sometimes we can say, or people have the idea, well, there's nothing really I can do. I can't, the Lord can't use me. But she brings out that we all have the indwelling presence of the Blessed Trinity. And because of that, we are healers, that we have the capacity to bring healing to others. And so she gives the example of someone who's just, and maybe we ourselves have experienced it, where you're just down in the dumps, you're just devastated about something, and somebody pours love and compassion and understanding on that. They're bringing you healing. They're bringing you comfort. And that all of us have that capacity, a greater capacity than just on a natural level, because of the indwelling presence of the Blessed Trinity. And she said, to think about that, how can I be a healer for my brother, mm-hmm. for my sister, who I may see as hurting or troubled or overwhelmed with life, that if we look at ourselves in that light and say, I can, Lord, how do you want to use me to bring healing to that person? I think it's a beautiful way to understand our own dignity and how much he loves the other person in need.
0: You know, and it's a beautiful recognition of the fact that if we're in the state of grace, the Holy Spirit dwells in us, mm-hmm. along with all of the gifts of the Holy Spirit.
1: Right.
0: And so it's not the person in and of himself that is doing the healing. It's the Lord through that person. We become this beautiful instrument in cooperation mm-hmm. with God, right?
1: Right?
0: And he can use us to the nth degree. It's in that chapter that she talks about how a little child smiled when she was making her way down the street mm-hmm. brought her such consolation. I think it's in that chapter. You know, mother, of course, suffering from that accident early on, remember, would mm-hmm. have trouble walking through streets with her crutches and all. Mm-hmm. And it would be very cumbersome for her. And she said, this little child came by. Do you remember that?
1: And that can be just a way that the Lord smiles at us, right? Through the smile of a child.
0: That's right. The
1: innocence and beauty of a little child's smile. And so even to recognize that too, that the Lord wants to bring us healing. And she said in that chapter, don't say, I don't need healing. We all do, right?
0: Yes.
1: And that, I think that's where she talks about being that broken cup, right? So we all need each other. We all need the Lord to bring us healing and comfort. And he does, if we have eyes to see it and ears to hear it.
0: And what a stark contrast that is to the way in which modern man conducts his life. Just mm-hmm. given the state of affairs that we're experiencing here in our own country right now, right? Mm-hmm. And the polarization and the critical spirit that's laid hold of so many and the desire to divide. God wants to unify, right? Mm-hmm. And that's what heaven is, right? We can experience heaven on earth through each other mm-hmm. if we are living in a godly manner as opposed to walking in the footsteps of the evil one who will always lead us to misery and unhappiness and division.
1: And one of the hours there, she gives us an exercise we all need to try.
0: Okay, here we go. Listen up, everybody. Here we go.
1: So she said, I want you in this holy hour just to spend this hour loving everybody. And even the person who just recently hurt you, that you're going to look at that person through the eyes of Jesus. And you're going to look at them with understanding and compassion and love. And if we strive to do that, it changes everything, doesn't it? We don't have this poison growing in our heart or fear or suspicion or prejudice. No, it just kind of washes all of that away And we begin to see with different eyes, the eyes of Jesus.
0: You know, and it's so important what you're saying here, Father.

0: It's the only way to forgiveness, mm-hmm. right? Pray for your persecutors, Jesus tells us, for good reason. But when we think of love in secular terms, we're thinking about passion. We're thinking about emotion.
1: Right.
0: You know, eros is what we're thinking.

0: salvation. And you can look at the situation in the world, in our country today, and some of the politicians, I mean, our first reaction is like kind of a horror at what they do or what they may say. But we need to have the disposition that says, Lord, don't let them lose their salvation. Mm-hmm. Give them the graces that they need for their salvation. Because mm-hmm. if we look at them with the eyes of Jesus, he sees them as a son or a daughter. And he wants their salvation. He wants their union with him.
1: Yeah. You know, the other theme that seems to run through a whole lot of these moments with Mother in this book has to do with reparation, which mm-hmm. is closely aligned to this love. She talks about reparation for our sins, but also, as we say in the Chaplet of Divine Mercy, for the sins of the whole world. Mm-hmm. But we can really take it upon ourselves to make reparation for mm-hmm. sins that have been committed against us for the sake of the other person.
0: To repair. And in fact, Mother's community, the Poor Clares of Perpetual Adoration, were founded in France. And what is their charism? Basically, reparative thanksgiving, to give thanksgiving for those who don't even recognize the reality of the Lord's presence in the Blessed Sacrament. And so to continually be before him in adoration and thanksgiving for so great a gift. And the inspiring gospel for them was the 10 lepers, where only one returned to give thanks. Mm-hmm. So they're offering thanksgiving for those who don't. Mm-hmm. And we can offer reparation. Lord, I'm going to love you for those who don't love you, or for even those who blaspheme you, or those who reject you. And there's a way in which, in Christ, we're able to do that, to love him for those who don't.
1: Yeah. I remember when I was walking through a particular moment in my life and I needed to forgive someone. It was a very difficult forgiveness to give, at mm-hmm. least for me. It was very difficult. And I was having great trouble with it. And in my prayer time one night, I sensed the Lord asking me to look at this person and to look at the situation at hand. And I sensed the Lord say, now, do you think that this person could have acted like this had this person known me? And I said, not at all, Lord. And then I sensed the Lord say, so this person deserves your compassion, mm. not your anger.
0: Right.
1: And what a page turner that was. And mm-hmm. Mother talks about things similar to that. Mm-hmm. You know, that it changes the whole perspective
0: right.
1: of a situation. And you begin, through God's mercy, to actually have this growing love mm-hmm. for the person who offended you, slighted you, betrayed you, abandoned you, rejected you, whatever.
0: Yeah. This past weekend, I had a mass at a parish, and this young man came up to me, and he was talking about he had been incarcerated and how he wanted to make a different way. And so I gave him, you know, it was Pentecost Sunday, we're talking about the Holy Spirit and letting the Lord lead him and so on. But I thought, I was given so much, and I think he was given so little. Mm-hmm. So we need to have compassion on those who maybe didn't have good formation or help in their life.
1: Yeah, absolutely. And to be those conduits of that too, mm-hmm. When the opportunity avails itself, to be mm-hmm. willing to speak the truth, just as Mother always did. She gave us a good example,
0: right.
1: as we've used a lot of adjectives to describe it, unabashed, unapologetic, but always with love. Well, Father, this has been just really wonderful to have this opportunity with you. And, you know, if you were to give a word, we just have a minute to the credits here, but a word and a blessing for all of those who have joined us today, mm-hmm. I'd be most grateful.
0: Sure, and if you want to pray with Mother Angelica and hear her and laugh, but also get some new insights and hopefully a deepening conversion, I think this book will be a great help to you.
1: Oh, absolutely. Mm-hmm. Well, friends, we do want to send you out to EWTNRC.com. 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And guess what? 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Until we're together again, may the abundant life of Jesus Christ be yours, and may God

0: Now, Steve, I know you hear this too often, that you as a man should not be able to express an opinion on the issue of abortion. No uterus, no opinion.
1: Right, I get this a lot when I'm speaking publicly. And what I do is I echo the words of both Martin Luther King and Abraham Lincoln. I tell them it would be cowardly and immoral to permit anyone to silence me on critical moral issues based on my skin color or my religion or my sex. And to suggest otherwise is racist, it's sexist, and bigoted. Martin Luther King said himself, a man dies when he refuses to stand up for justice.
0: That's right. You don't have to be black to fight against slavery. You don't have to be a Jew to oppose Nazis. And you don't have to be a woman to oppose the killing of children.
1: You know, in similar fashion as a man, I get this a lot too, that I'm a misogynist, that somehow I'm anti-woman. And I always say the same thing. I'm not anti-woman at all. I'm just anti-killing. In fact, since nearly 500,000 baby girls are aborted each year in the United States alone, my position is fiercely pro-woman.

0: 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Now today, we're welcoming back Father Jim Sullivan to our show. Father Jim Sullivan is the rector of the Basilica of the Immaculate Conception in Waterbury, Connecticut. He was ordained a priest 12 years ago at the age of 53, and prior to his call to the priesthood, he owned a contracting business with his brother for 25 years that employed over 30 employees and 50 subcontractors. He has a love for building and restoring homes, but an even greater love for building and restoring hearts. And he also is restoring God's church physically too. God's using all of his gifts and talents as he always does with our lives. He doesn't waste time with anything. And today, he's here to share with us his story of the conversion of his heart to God in his beautiful book, 23 and a half Degrees Away from God. Go out to his website, waterburybasilica.org. And we certainly, it went fast yesterday.
1: Too fast.
0: We had two priests on our show. It was a beautiful day of him just sharing a portion of his life with us and all the great and wonderful things that God did, informing him and his beautiful family, the beautiful heritage that he came from and his Irish Catholic upbringing.
1: Yep.
0: It's just beautiful.
1: Yeah, I'm kind of thinking now for seminary training, not that I have any authority or something, that all those guys that are hoping to go into the priesthood have to do a year of contracting work and construction.
0: It will help their ministry.
1: Because we need more guys like Father Sullivan. No, I'm serious about all those elements of building, fixing, doing. Do we need those in the church or what?
0: Problem solving.
1: Yeah.
0: Getting his hands dirty. He went from calluses now to a chalice.

0: It's beautiful.
1: it's a great book, 23 and a half degrees away from God, speaking about the distance between the earth and the sun and how we're all a little bit, you know, distant from the S-O-N, sun. Mm-hmm. Let's get closer. Let's get into the light. Let's return to the light. And Father's all about the spirit of conversion and in love and in strength, sharing that. There's a lot with men like Father McGivney. Mm-hmm. And so hopefully he'll tell us more about that. So plenty more to come. We'll be right back. Please don't go away.

the year 303 AD. It is the time of Emperor Diocletian's brutal persecution of Christians. Bishop Januarius of Benevento secretly visits imprisoned believers to console and strengthen them. However, Januarius is soon discovered and brought to the Roman governor, who demands that he renounce his faith in Jesus Christ. Januarius refuses. Pious legends recount that Januarius is soon cast into a burning furnace, but the flames do not even touch him. He is then thrown before hungry lions, tigers, and bears, but they peacefully recline at his feet. In 304 AD, the governor orders the beheading of the bishop and his companions. Eusebia, a Christian woman, gathers some of Januarius's blood into two vials, which are soon buried with his body in the cathedral in Naples. Saint Januarius's legacy lives on. Three times a year, when this martyr's blood is placed close to his head on the high altar, it liquefies and turns red, just like live blood. The blood then solidifies again. The miracle of Saint Januarius was first witnessed in 1389 and, remarkably and inexplicably, continues to this day.

0: Welcome back. Well, our guest today is Father Jim Sullivan. He's the author of a wonderful book, 23 and a half degrees away from God. You go out to his website. It's waterburybasilica.org. Today, he's going to share a little bit more of his beautiful story. And Father, we want, you were formed in this beautiful Catholic family, devout parents, and they modeled so much of the faith just in their ordinary way of living.
1: Yes.
0: Right? It was just easy for them to be the holy people that they were. But tell the story to our family about the snow day and that formation and your father's journey, right? Because he came from Ireland. So tell that story to our family.
1: I'll preface that story very briefly. My father grew up on an island called Feenet Island. It's in southwest Ireland. It's cut off from the mainland at high tide. So he would milk the cows according to the tide. And there were farmers, 80 acres of land, right on the Atlantic Ocean. And to get to church when the tide was in, my grandfather built a boat. And all the children, my grandparents, would get into the boat, row across the bay, walk up the hill to the church. So in 2016, when I went to Ireland, celebrated Mass in the house where my father was born, an elderly man on the pier came up to me and he says, I knew your father. He says he used to get in the boat and row across the bay and then go up to the church. I thought my father was telling a little story, but it was the truth. That's what they used to do. So 1970s, we had a big snowstorm. All right, in Connecticut, and I was 12, and I wake up in the morning, I figure we're not going to church today. It was a mile and a half, and we went to church every Sunday. We're not going to church today.
0: Snow day.
1: Snow day, right? So my father comes into the room with his beautiful Irish accent. He says, come on now, boys, it's time to get up. We're going to church. And I'm thinking to myself, Dad, you didn't look out the window yet. We're not going anywhere. The plows had not gone by. We had a long dirt driveway. Next thing I know, all six children, aging from 13 to 4,

0: We're walking along the street and on the highway. Mm-hmm. This was before four-wheel drive.
1: Mm-hmm.
0: And we walked to church. Mm-hmm. And I ran ahead. It was cold. You'd probably be arrested today for doing that.
2: I was thinking that.
0: It was like normal. It was like my father was like, a guy passes by on the road. He says, "You people all right?"
1: Mm-hmm.
0: And my father, as if it's a beautiful spring day, he says, "Oh, we're fine, sir. We're fine. We're going to church."
1: Mm-hmm.
0: And so I ran ahead of my brothers and sisters, and I made it to the church first. And I opened the door, and there was this beautiful, warm feeling.
1: Mm-hmm.
0: The temperature changed.
1: Yeah.
0: But more than that, it was something of the heart.
2: Yeah.
0: And there was almost no one in church with the exception of two or three elderly women that I knew lived right across the street. And all eight of us are in a row. And I'm looking at my father and looking at the stained glass window behind him and thinking to myself, this is very important to him.
1: Mm.
0: And that morning from the little heart of a 12-year-old boy came an earnest prayer to God that it would become important to me too.
1: Mm-hmm.
0: And it did.
1: Yeah.
0: And it did for my sister and my little sister we carried. Mm-hmm. She was 4 years old.
1: Mm-hmm.
0: But it wasn't like my father was doing this great heroic thing.
1: Right.
0: For him, it was normal.
1: Right.
0: That's what you do.
1: Right. Nobody woke up that day. I don't feel like going
0: there was no
1: to
0: fighting.
1: Church. Oh yeah, you just
0: and we
1: went.
0: We didn't fight because we were loved.
1: Right.
0: We wouldn't dream of it.
1: Mm-hmm.
0: You know, it's just, I don't know, it's where we were.
1: Yes.
0: But it was one of the great turning, almost everybody has a turning point in their life,
1: mm-hmm.
0: right?
2: Yeah.
0: Sometimes it comes older, sometimes it's young. But if I was to say there was a point in my life where God became important,
1: mm-hmm.
0: it was at 12.
1: Mm-hmm.
0: And I said, wow, this is my dad. By the way, every boy wants to see there's struggles with fatherhood, of course, we know that, and parents divorce and struggles in marriage. But every father who's listening, your children, your sons in particular, they want to see you as a hero.
1: Mm-hmm.
0: They want to see you as someone who lives beyond yourself
1: mm-hmm.
0: for something, someone greater.
1: Yeah.
0: And so that's a father's I would just recommend to everyone. Be the best you can because your sons in particular want to see you as a man of God.
1: They're watching. Yeah.
0: They're
1: and
0: watching.
1: You share in the book also a story about how your dad would come home like whistling from work. Because you thought like he just loved his work.
0: I thought work must be fun.
1: Right.
0: Yeah.
1: But what he was he was living large, the fulfillment of the life, but the purpose for which he was born.
2: What was he whistling about?
0: And he worked in a factory.
1: Yeah. But it was his marriage. Yeah. It was his family.
0: Everything.
1: It was his faith.
0: It was his faith. And, you know, one, if I may, just one little story, because I worked in the same factory during college.
1: Mm-hmm.
0: And God bless factory workers, manufacturers. There's a beauty, and they're working with the hands. And so the food truck would come up every day.
1: Mm-hmm.
0: And my father was making $70.02 a week from 60 to 68 when all of us were born. Rubbed two nickels to somehow make a quarter.
1: Mm-hmm.
0: And not once did he go out to the food truck or go to the vending machine when candy bars and potato chips were 10 cents. And it was and I observed this as a teenager.
1: Mm-hmm.
0: And I'm looking at my father as a lesson is not only in self-discipline, but in self-donation,
1: mm-hmm.
0: where he says, this is money that the family wouldn't have. And somehow, growing up like that, a fat blue collar,
1: mm-hmm.
0: it gave all of us children a very strong work ethic.
1: Mm-hmm.
0: And it was from the example of the parents, you know?
1: Excellent
0: formation. Yeah, it was a beautiful formation,
1: mm-hmm.
0: yeah.
1: Mm-hmm.
2: All this needs to be revisited in our culture.
0: Yes, it
1: mm-hmm.
0: does.
2: And I'm sure you're preaching that and living that. You're gathering people together to consider their vocations, their calling. Let's stick on this issue of men to some
0: degree. Yes.
2: So you're at the Basilica of the Immaculate Conception.
0: Yes.
2: This is the parish where the Father McGivney's parents were married.
0: Married.
2: Okay, in that church. I guess he was born, baptized.
0: Yep. So the original church is just a stone's throw away.
2: Okay.
0: This was built in 1926, but still the Immaculate Conception. But we have all his parents' marriage records, mm-hmm. baptismal records.
2: So
0: and
2: he was
0: all
2: really
0: that.
2: Influenced, like you, Ireland, but also this Waterbury area, so renowned for the Catholic faith, mills, people working, salt of the earth, blue-collar kind of people. And then he goes on to St. Mary's Church at some point. He was an assistant there when he founded the diocese.
0: He was his first mass was in Waterbury at the Immaculate.
2: Right.
0: And then his first assignment was in New Haven.
2: I was amazed. So he started the Knights of Columbus. He wasn't the pastor of the church. He was assisting?
0: He was. And then he was later on in Thomaston, Connecticut, where he died.
1: Mm-hmm.
0: Yeah, but he started the Knights in 1882 in St. Mary's in New Haven.
2: So like you, big focus on men.
0: Yes.
2: So speak with us about why he was doing what he was doing to start this fraternity among men.
0: Yes.
2: Why was that necessary? What was he doing? What were the pressures? What was happening to gather these guys together and provide for the families in case somebody died? It's all that story.
0: Well, historically, women are generally closer to God than men, even in Scripture.
2: Ouch.
0: Right? But although 12 apostles were chosen, I think men

0: They need that extra pull. Yeah. And us men, we have kind of a herd mentality. You know, we want to be together. It's okay for a group of guys and I'm in, you know? And so I think as a priest, we have to really spend a good bit of time on what I call male spirituality,
1: yeah.
0: attracting men that living a life of faith is normal for a man. It's healthy. Christmas is not for the women and the children. Faith is not for the women and the children. Yeah. It's a manly thing. To love God is manly. I have a poster in my room that was given to me by a nun years ago. Nothing is so strong as gentleness. Nothing is so gentle as real strength. Mm. So men sometimes think, oh, you know what, I don't want, living a life of faith is for the weak of heart. Well, it's actually for the strong.
1: Yeah.
0: Temptation, resistance to sin requires a manly courage, fortitude. We and women too, of course. You know what you said earlier, Jim, off camera, actually, yeah. on camera. Yeah. I think seminaries should have a year of training for men. For priests to learn a little bit about the
1: training. Worldly training, right. instruction. Training. They get plenty of training.
0: Yeah, so I have to you're humbly right. admit, as a priest coming from the working world and working with my hands like Jesus and Joseph, I wasn't a CEO. I'm not a doctor. I was essentially a blue-collar worker. Yeah. But I think in the Basilica and the Immaculate Conception Parish in Waterbury, a very blue-collar, working-class yeah. town, I think people can relate to that, mm-hmm. to a man who's worked with his hands and had work boots and jeans on for the majority of his life. And I suppose if there is a gift that I've given to the church, that might be part of it. Mm-hmm. But men, any man listening, men need to return to God. And when they do, like it says in the book of Malachi,
1: yeah.
0: when they do, everything will change yes. in this world, in our society. And men have to step up to it. We're great at so many things. We're great coaches. We're great leaders. We're good workers. We're good providers. We're good guys. Mm-hmm. But for whatever reason, we're weak as puppies very often when it comes to the faith.
2: Mm-hmm.
0: And that needs to change. And when it does, everything will change.
1: Mm-hmm. Let's stick on what you were saying. You know, this is important to him, you know, to your yes. to your father, became important to you. Examples. My father was a God-fearing guy, Catholic yes. guy, ebbed and flowed. I lost my mom when I was 5. She was really a big stalwart in terms of the faith. But I can remember, your father was consistent so much. My father was always God-fearing, but grew in that, especially when he was moving towards his death, that he didn't know was gonna happen. Long and short, I can just remember one scene of my father when we went to Mass together, sitting on the pew, and my father, again, you know, was a milkman. He was a tough guy, hard worker. But I just looked at him for a moment, and I could see him with his rosary beads in his hands, mm-hmm. looking at the crucifix of Jesus, and his eyes were just filled with water, and he was smiling, yeah. and he didn't smile all that much because he lost my mom. Yeah. And I just thought, and that got in me. I said, oh, this is important to him.
0: Yes.
1: And that just sticks with you. How are people relating to you? Like you said, I can't imagine that they wouldn't, guys. But what is with guys in general? With the priest. I think you speak about in here, yeah. a priest can be kind of like a leper.
0: Yes.
1: What do you mean?
0: Men, if they're not living a relationship with God at this point in their life, right? Mm-hmm. For whatever reason, good guys who just never had it, right? Yeah. So when I would go to a place with work boots and jeans on, you fit right in. Mm-hmm. But now, you know, as I heard, light and a little bit of darkness or a little bit of grace covers a whole lot of sin, right? Mm-hmm. When you walk into a place with a collar on now, as I have for the last 12 years, there's almost a shunning away. Mm-hmm. If they're not living the light of Christ, hopefully we're shining that through our lives. It shines and there's like a little distance. It might remind yeah. them of where they should be or they want to be, ultimately where they want to be. But once there's an encounter, like you shake their hand, mm-hmm. you meet them where they are,
1: yeah.
0: it makes a guy feel more comfortable. So as Pope Francis said, and his father said yesterday as we were closing the show, as Pope Francis, take on the smell of the sheep. In mm-hmm. other words, get your hands dirty. And you had said, Joy, in my poem that I wrote, calluses, not chalices, mm-hmm. right? I think a priest has to have a little bit of both, a strong yeah. work ethic, but also a reverent work ethic, so mm-hmm. to speak, right? Yeah. And I think that can appeal to a certain group of men.
1: You shared something in your sermon, I think it was, unless it was our last show and I'm forgetting, but it was something about your sister and her car broke down
0: yeah.
1: and she, well, tell us about
0: that. That's
1: it.
0: A great story.
1: It's kind of the same
0: yeah,
1: thing.
0: Yeah, my sister's in the Sisters of Life and they don't carry a cell phone generally. They have like a community phone, several of them, but my sister didn't have it one day. She gets stuck in the remote section of Connecticut. Nothing's around.

0: except she gets stuck on a Sunday afternoon in front of a biker bar, of all places. Mm-hmm. So she goes in wearing her full habit, drinks going on, maybe some language and all these other things, and she walks in, and the guys are probably thinking, this is the second coming of Christ. You know, a nun walking into a biker bar. And she walks up to the bar, and she's told of her plight, sure. You know. So
1: yeah,
0: word got out. These big, burly guys with big, burly hearts are practically crawling over each other to see who can help the nun in need. Mm. And needless to say, she was back on the road in 15 or 20 minutes. Yeah. Mm. But everybody has a heart.
1: Yes.
0: Everybody wants to be good.
1: Yes.
0: Everyone wants to be clean. Yeah. And this is a matter of touching that heart, that yes. encounter of where meeting them where they are and raising them up, as I said yesterday, my favorite verse in scripture, move up higher.
2: Yes.
0: From wherever you are right now, that's in the book, just convert, come closer. There's another rung on the spiritual ladder. Mm-hmm. And everyone ultimately wants it, but we get distracted, we get disoriented from what's most important to life.
2: Right. And that's ultimately our heart cry.
0: Yes.
2: Right? I mean, we all want to be known by God. Mm-hmm. We all desire to be loved by God, but it's always the voice of ourself
0: yes.
2: or the voice of the devil.
0: Yes.
2: He can't love yeah. you. He can't forgive
0: right,
2: you.
0: Right.
2: He can't be with you.
0: Right.
2: You talk about in your book about two words that are hard to say. I'm sorry.
0: So the two most difficult words a human person will ever speak. I'm sorry. Some people can't say it. They're always right. They're never wrong. It's always someone else. But the more, and I'm sure you say that all the time in marriage, we have 68 weddings coming up at the Basilica.
1: Praise the Lord.
0: And I always encourage them to have that foundational words of communication. What's the three most beautiful? You say it to each other all the time. I can see when I watch your show. Yeah. I love you,
2: mm-hmm.
0: right? I'm sorry, and I love you.
2: Mm-hmm.
0: What a beautiful combination. So that's foundational, I think, in yeah. any relationship. And, of course, in the Sacrament of Reconciliation, which we hear loads of at the Basilica, every single day we have confessions. People are essentially coming and saying, Lord, I'm sorry. I want to be clean.
2: Mm-hmm.
0: I want to be pure. I want to know you more. Change and convert my heart.
2: Mm.
1: Beautiful. Well, Father, welcome to EWTN.
0: And my joy.
1: How we didn't get you sooner. So you're a great blessing. We want you back again on this show, hopefully other shows as well. Thank you for the great work that God is doing in and through you. Thank you for your yes to Him.
2: Thank you, Father.
1: 23 and a half degrees away from God, EWTNRC.com. We're going to take a break, and Father John Paul will be with us to share his reflections. Don't go away.

0: The Solemnity of the Assumption, when we honor the Virgin Mary raised to heaven by God's grace. 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
1: EWTN? Who can that be?
2: Yeah, explain.
3: Jesus Christ, of course. The greatest influencer of all time. 2,000 years and still going strong.
1: Wow. Never thought of it that way.
2: Yeah. Makes you think.
3: Who is your influencer?

0: had the chicken tenders, and you had the walleye fingers. 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
1: 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Thanks.
0: Okay, enjoy your meals.
2: Hey, we forgot something.
3: You're right. In the name of the Father, Son, and the Holy Spirit, amen. Bless us, O Lord, and these thy gifts, which we are about to receive from your bounty through Christ our Lord. Amen. In the name of the Father, Son, and the Holy Spirit. Amen.

0: Welcome back. Well, we have Father John Paul with us again today, and we're so excited. Father, what did you think about the beautiful sharing of Father Jim Sullivan?
1: Well, I thought that if I was in my 20s again, and I was, you know, a young man in college discerning my vocation and my call all over again, I think I'd probably want to be a diocesan priest. Mm-hmm. And that's why I started out discerning when I went into seminary 24. I was seminary for the Diocese of Harrisburg for 4 years. But yeah, what Father had so much to say about, you know, being a man, you know, being a man of faith. And I think, you know, as a priest now, like when I hear confessions and when I'm in pastoral counseling, you know, one of the things that I hear often from women who are married and their husbands really aren't carrying, you know, the weight. You know, you kind of get the sense that, like, the women, the wives are towing a load that they're not meant to tow. And they're, like, really frustrated. And they want their husband to lead. They want them to initiate prayer. They want them to, you know, to be towing that load, you know, being a man of prayer, being a man of faith, like St. Joseph. So, yeah, I would just encourage any man who is really, you know, maybe kind of lukewarm, you know, they may be going to the church, you know, every week, but they're not really taking an active role. And I think that's why the Knights of Columbus are a great organization, because it's an organization of charity. It gets you actually using your hands. When I was in seminary, there was a priest there that said, gentlemen, these hands are not just made for chalices, but you get them dirty, too. You got to have calluses, too. So I know Father said that.
2: It's beautiful.
1: But I wholeheartedly agree.
2: Well, both of you shared something I thought was really important. He spoke about when his father took all the kids and said, well, we're going to church today. It was snowing and everything. And they go and finally get there. And he says, this must be really important to him, to his father. For you, it was your father as a barber who did like everybody in the town. And you said that it was like he was under the seal regarding confession, that he didn't share. That prepared you. Like if he could do that in a barbershop, he could have ruined numerous people. But you see, no, he was fidelity to that sharing. And that's it. That's under the seal of this barbershop. And you got that. It mattered to him. It mattered to his father, the importance of that. And that's what a father can give.
1: I think it's the greatest thing that my father passed on to me.
2: That's great.
1: Yeah, it's his son.
0: And the beautiful witness of your grandfather in your life, right? So it's all that family that we come from. We didn't, like, priests don't just, like, arrive on the planet. They come from families with mothers and fathers and grandfathers that are forming them.
1: And Father mentioned, you know, the tragedy of separation and divorce. You know, my parents divorced after 25 years of marriage. But even with that, I mean, the Lord worked even in that and really has shaped me and my priesthood in a way that I couldn't imagine my life without it.
2: Well, you're a blessing. Father Jim Sullivan is a blessing. When we complain about priests, we can remember you both. So close us with a prayer and a blessing, Father.
1: Family, may the Lord bless you and keep you, and may he turn his face to you and be merciful to you. May he show you his kindness and give you his peace. May Almighty God bless you, the Father and the Son and the Holy Spirit. Amen. Go in peace.
2: Thank you so much for being with us today. 23 and a half degrees away from God. Maybe this is the word for you in the midst of your Lenten series. Come closer to the sun. Come closer to the sun. Earth, move a little closer to the sun. Get more light. Return to the light. Those of you that haven't darkened the church in so many years or a confessional, come to the light. You might say, I'm so hurt. I can't go to a mass. I can't go. If the door of the church is open, then just sit there. Because guess what? The light is there and he will shine upon you. You're an important part of this EW10 family. You're never alone. You're always at home with Jim. Enjoy. Bye now.

Today, Pope Leo XIV presides at the Holy Mass here in the Pontifical Parish of San Tommaso Villanova. And of course, is continuing a cherished tradition established by Pope St. John the 23rd. The church and the square in front of it is filled with pilgrims, residents, tourists, and members of the local community, all eager to join the Holy Father in prayer. Castel Gandolfo has enjoyed a unique bond with the popes for four centuries, since 1626, when Pope Urban VIII began the tradition of papal summer residence here. Generations of residents have lived alongside the presence of the successors of St. Peter. And this year marks the 400th anniversary of that historic connection. According to the parish priest, Father Tadeusz Rozmus, the arrival of Pope Leo XIV has brought great joy to the town. His presence creates a beautiful atmosphere of faith, celebration, and unity. And of course, the sight of pilgrims gathering together with the Swiss guards stationed before Apostolic Palace adds to the special character of these days. And many people wish to be present for today's liturgy, and while sitting inside the church is limited, large crowds have assembled in the square as well, following the celebration with devotion and enthusiasm. As we now see the Holy Father processing towards the altar, it's a very small church. As you can see, the procession is a bit short. The Holy Father will then venerate the altar, and as usual, we'll begin the celebration with the sign of the cross.

Among the concelebrants who will be joining the Holy Father this morning is Bishop Vincenzo Viva, Bishop of Albano, and Father Tadeusz Rozmus, a Salesian who is the pastor of the Pontifical Parish of St. Thomas of Villanova, but also concelebrating there is Father Fabio Adar. We can see him on the screen. He's the Rector Major of the Salesians of Don Bosco, together with Father Pier Fausto Frizzolini, who is the Salesians Procurator General. There's also other invited priests and guests participating in this solemn celebration. And we are currently seeing the familiar gesture of incensing the altar and the cross, and the rising smoke invokes the words of the psalmist: "Let my prayer rise before you like incense, sign of reverence and mystery." As we begin this celebration now, the Holy Father will lead us.

0: Dear brothers and sisters, on the solemnity of the Assumption of the Blessed Virgin Mary, the Church contemplates the struggle between a love that makes itself poor and gives all, and self-love, which becomes a rejection of God, which becomes a rejection of God and of one's neighbor. Yet in this conflict, which marks the history of the world, humanity is victorious in Christ, and in the woman clothed with the sun, sees its own glorious destiny already foreshadowed. To celebrate these sacred mysteries worthily, let us acknowledge our sins. I confess to God, the Almighty Father,
1: in pensieri, parole, opere e omissioni, per mia colpa, mia grandissima colpa, e supplico la beata sempre Vergine Maria, gli angeli, i santi e voi, fratelli e sorelle, di pregare per me, il Signore Dio nostro. 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
0: May Almighty God have mercy on us, forgive us our sins, and bring us to everlasting life. 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
1: Almighty ever living God, who assumed the Immaculate Virgin Mary, the mother of your Son, body and soul into heavenly glory, grant, we pray, that always attentive to the things that are above, we may merit to be sharers of her glory. Through our Lord Jesus Christ, your Son, who lives and reigns with you in the unity of the Holy Spirit, one God, forever and ever. Amen. And now we listen to God's word as we begin the liturgy of the word. The first reading is from the book of Revelation, chapter 11. And the reading will be proclaimed in Italian. We listen.
2: Dal libro dell'Apocalisse di San Giovanni Apostolo. 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
1: God's temple in heaven was opened and the ark of his covenant could be seen in the temple. A great sign appeared in the sky, a woman clothed with the sun, with the moon under her feet, and on her head a crown of 12 stars. She was with child and wailed aloud in pain as she labored to give birth. Then another sign appeared in the sky. It was a huge red dragon with 7 heads and 10 horns, and on its heads were 7 diadems. Its tail swept away a third of the stars in the sky and hurled them down to the earth. Then the dragon stood before the woman about to give birth, to devour her child when she gave birth. She gave birth to a son, a male child, destined to rule all the nations with an iron rod. Her child was caught up to God and his throne. The woman herself fled into the desert, where she had a place prepared by God. Then I heard a loud voice in heaven say, "Now the salvation and power come, and the kingdom of our God, and the authority of his anointed."

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1: Parola di Dio.
0: And the responsorial psalm is Psalm 45, and we will respond. The queen stands at your right hand, arrayed in gold.

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0: 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And the second reading is a reading from the first letter of St. Paul to the Corinthians.
1: Fratelli, Cristo è risorto dai morti, primizia di coloro che sono morti. 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
0: Brothers and sisters, Christ has been raised from the dead, the first fruits of those who have fallen asleep. For since death came through man, the resurrection of the dead came also through man. For just as in Adam all die, so too in Christ shall all be brought to life, but each one in proper order. Christ the first fruits, then at his coming those who belong to Christ. Then comes the end, when he hands over the kingdom to his God and Father, when he has destroyed every sovereignty and every authority and power, for he must reign until he has put all his enemies under his feet. The last enemy to be destroyed is death, for he subjected everything under his feet.

Mary is taken up to heaven. A chorus of angels exults. And with that procession, with the book of the gospel, and we now prepare ourselves to listen to the gospel proclaimed. And it's a gospel according to Luke chapter 1, verses 39 to 56.

0: In quei giorni Maria si alzò e andò in fretta verso la regione montuosa, in una città di Giuda. Entrata nella casa di Zaccaria, salutò Elisabetta.
1: Mary set out and traveled to the hill country in haste, to a town of Judah, where she entered the house of Zachariah and greeted Elizabeth. When Elizabeth heard Mary's greeting, the infant leaped in her womb, and Elizabeth, filled with the Holy Spirit, cried out in a loud voice and said, "Blessed are you among women, and blessed is the fruit of your womb. And how does this happen to me, that the mother of my Lord should come to me? For at the moment the sound of your greeting reached my ears, the infant in my womb leaped for joy. Blessed are you who believed that what was spoken to you by the Lord will be fulfilled." And Mary said, "My soul proclaims the greatness of the Lord. My spirit rejoices in God my Savior, for he has looked with favor on his lowly servant. From this day all generations will call me blessed. The Almighty has done great things for me, and holy is his name. He has mercy on those who fear him in every generation. He has shown the strength of his arm and has scattered the proud in their conceit. He has cast down the mighty from their thrones and has lifted up the lowly. He has filled the hungry with good things, and the rich he has sent away empty. He has come to the help of his servant Israel, for he has remembered his promise of mercy, the promise he made to our fathers, to Abraham and his children forever." Mary remained with her about 3 months and then returned to her home.

The Holy Father has just venerated the book of the Gospel and has given us the blessing with the book of the Gospels, and he is now going to deliver his homily. We take a moment and we listen to what he has prepared for us.

0: of her earthly life was assumed body and soul into heavenly glory, and points out to us in this mystery the fulfillment of the most perfect grace that God bestowed upon her at her Immaculate Conception. For this reason, many works of art depict her as a beautiful young woman physically rising from the earth toward the heavens at the end of her earthly life. These works are inspired by the scene described in the passage from the book of Revelation that we heard in the first reading, a woman clothed with the sun, with the moon under her feet, signifying that in Mary's heart, heaven and earth, time and eternity meet. On the surface, this image seems to contrast with our experience of what the passing of the years does to us. As we age, our bodies do not become more agile, but heavier. Our skin does not become fresher, but shows the signs of old age. Our hair does not gain color and luster, but turns gray and then white. So, what do we have in common with the beautiful young woman depicted on the altarpieces of our churches? To understand this, we must unite the two signs we have mentioned, the incorrupt body of the Mother of God and her Immaculate Heart. For it is this purity of the soul that in Mary, as in us, by the grace of God, illuminates and transfigures the whole person, leading us to the glory of heaven.
1: Ci insegna che la nostra vera bellezza non consiste nel nascondere i segni del tempo che passa.
0: The glorification of Mary, body and soul, teaches us that our true beauty does not lie in hiding the signs of aging, but in revealing the signs of love that never end, and are even impressed on our flesh. With this in mind, we are invited to re-examine many of the aesthetic standards, predominantly hedonistic and consumeristic and consumerist in nature, that the world imposes on us. These standards risk trapping us in burdensome expectations, causing us to waste precious energy on what does not really matter and does not last forever. In everyday life, we encounter people whose faces are marked by the years and by suffering, yet who are capable of radiating serenity, kindness, and peace around them, just as we may observe others who are perhaps outwardly attractive, but hard and cold at heart. It is easy to see where true beauty lies and where, on the other hand, there is still a need for conversion, forgiveness, and healing. If we truly wish to discover and nurture the divine beauty that surrounds us and for which we were made, and to share it with those around us, we must learn to see it in the wrinkles of an elderly person, as in the tender face of a child as well, in the maturity of an adult, as in the liveliness of a young person as well, in work, clothes, and tools, as well as in festive decorations. We must listen to the unique love stories that each of these realities tells us, recognizing in them small glimpses of heaven. Love is humanity's most beautiful adornment. Love transfigures, transforms, ennobles, and fills and lifts us up, making us light, free, and close to God, even amid life's ups and downs. Reflecting on the mystery of the Assumption of the Virgin, St. Paul VI said that to understand its meaning, we must transform the terms we use in earthly and temporal language into superlative and absolute ones, to imagine the eternal on a small scale.
1: Papa Francesco scriveva,

0: regarding the encounter between the infinite and the finite in the Mother of God, Pope Francis wrote, "Mary was able to turn a stable into a home for Jesus. With poor swaddling clothes and an abundance of love. The miracle that Mary, the maiden of Nazareth, experienced in her innocent heart, which led her to the glory of heaven, is a meeting of extremes, as she herself testifies in the inspired words of the Magnificat, which we heard in the Gospel.
1: La Madre del Cielo ci parla in modo semplice di misteri grandiosi.
0: In this canticle, through the humble expressions of her faith, the Mother of God speaks to us in simple terms of the magnificent mysteries she experienced, such as God becoming man in her to save humanity, and the Eternal One revealing himself within time to reopen the path of eternity for us. At the same time, in her position as a humble servant, St. Paul VI says that Mary shows us the humble dimension in which we too can encounter the Lord.
1: Possiamo incontrarla là dove c'è vera carità, negli occhi di un papà e di una mamma che tornano a casa.
0: We need not look far to find the sublimity of the mystery we celebrate. We can encounter it wherever there is true charity. For example, in the eyes of a father and mother returning home after a long day, tired but happy to be with their children. In the faces of grandfathers and grandmothers who, despite the aches and pains of old age, are filled with unexpected energy as they care for their grandchildren. In the commitment of young people who strive to grow in morality and sincerity, ready even to go against the grain of what everyone else does. Finally, in the daily work of so many men and women who, with faith and dedication, help bring a little bit of heaven to earth and the earth closer to heaven. Dear friends, the beautiful face of Our Lady of the Assumption is unique. It transcends any possible representation, and yet at the same time is familiar to us. Even at this very moment, we can see her face in the people who are close to us, such as the brothers and sisters with whom in faith we share the daily offering of our lives. For this reason, the community of believers sees itself in the woman of the Book of Revelation, and the Second Vatican Council describes Mary as the image and beginning of the Church, as a sign of sure hope and solace. In her holy human nature, by the grace of God, we also see our nature. Therefore, we too are called to live the same grace-filled life that she lived and to share in her glory.
1: Invitavi i cristiani del suo tempo a farne la bussola e il punto di riferimento della loro esistenza.
0: When speaking of Christ's resurrection, Saint Augustine urged the Christians of his time to make it the compass and focal point of their lives. He said, "Christ rose from the dead so that he might never die again. Change course, follow the light, begin to rise from the very place from which he rose."
1: Seguiamo la luce del risorto.
0: Let us accept his invitation. Let us follow the light of the risen Lord, changing course if necessary. Let us do so especially today by looking to Mary, whom God has crowned with glory in body and soul, and whom he has given to us as mother, guide, companion on our journey, and protector on the path of heaven.

And that's how then the Holy Father conclude his beautiful homily, inviting us to follow the light of the risen Lord, changing course if necessary.

0: l'Assunzione della Beata Vergine Maria ci manifesti l'umanità fatta di terra rivestita di cielo.
1: O God, who in the Assumption of the Blessed Virgin Mary show us humanity formed of earth and clothed with heaven, hear our prayer and grant that, freed from the burden of sin, we may follow Christ your Son, the first fruits of the risen life, who lives and reigns forever and ever. Amen.

And we see now the these visual images directly from Gandolfo. It's the Church of Saint Tommaso di Villanova. The procession of the gifts, beginning the liturgy of the Eucharist. The gifts of bread and wine are brought forward. Simple offerings that will become the body and blood of Christ. On this feast, we then entrust ourselves to Mary's maternal intercession, asking her to accompany us on our journey towards the kingdom.

Accept this bread, O Father, now we pray, that on this altar Christ's body it may be, may all our lives become an offering to you, the life of Christ within us, O Holy Trinity. Accept as well the wine within this chalice, that it may be the blood of our Redeemer. May all our sacrifices be pure and pleasing to you, offered through Christ your Son, O Holy Trinity. The gifts we bring today are signs of love, a love that binds your children into one. We offer them, O Father, yet from you shall come the gift that of many makes one body in your Son. That's the offertory hymn, currently chanted, beautifully chanted by the choir, accompanying this moment of offertory, as the Holy Father is currently incensing the gifts of bread and wine, the altar and the cross.

0: Pregate, fratelli e sorelle, perché questa nostra famiglia, radunata dallo Spirito Santo nel nome di Cristo, possa offrire il sacrificio gradito a Dio Padre Onnipotente.
1: Pray, brothers and sisters, that my sacrifice and yours may be acceptable to God, the Almighty Father.
0: Salga a te, o Signore, il nostro sacrificio di lode, e per intercessione della Beata Vergine Maria, assunta in cielo, i nostri cuori ardenti del tuo amore.
1: May this oblation, our tribute of homage, rise up to you, O Lord, and through the intercession of the most blessed Virgin Mary, whom you assumed into heaven, may our hearts, aflame with the fire of love, constantly long for you, through Christ our Lord. Amen.
0: Rendiamo grazie al Signore nostro Dio.
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1: It is truly right and just, our duty and our salvation, always and everywhere to give you thanks, Lord, Holy Father, Almighty and Eternal God, through Christ our Lord. For today, the Virgin Mother of God was assumed into heaven as the beginning and image of your church's coming to perfection and a sign of sure hope and comfort to your pilgrim people. Rightly, you would not allow her to see the corruption of the tomb, since from her own body she marvelously brought forth your incarnate Son, the author of all life. And so in company with the choirs of angels, we praise you and with joy we proclaim.

0: Signore Gesù Cristo, che hai detto ai tuoi apostoli: vi lascio la pace, vi do la mia pace. 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
1: Lord Jesus Christ, who said to your apostles, peace I leave you, my peace I give you. Look not on our sins, but on the faith of your church, and graciously grant her peace and unity in accordance with your will, who live and reign forever and ever. Amen. And the deacon inviting us then to share with each other the sign of peace. And we offer the sign of peace then to those who are close to us at this moment. And the choir is leading us now with the Lamb of God, A New Day.

0: Ecco l'agnello di Dio, ecco colui che toglie i peccati del mondo. Beati gli invitati alla cena della.
1: Behold the Lamb of God, behold him who takes away the sins of the world. Blessed are those called to the supper of the Lamb. Lord, I am not worthy that you should enter under my roof, but only say the word, and my soul shall be healed.

And during this moment of communion, we think in a special way of those who cannot physically participate in the Eucharist, those who are following on television, especially those who are sick in hospitals and in retirement villages. And together with them, we pray and make an act of spiritual communion. My Jesus, I believe that you are present in the most holy sacrament. I love you above all things, and I desire to receive you into my soul. Since I cannot at this moment receive you sacramentally, come at least spiritually into my heart. I embrace you as if you were already there, and I unite myself wholly to you. Never permit me to be separated from you. Amen.

As the faithful receive Holy Communion, we enter a moment of quiet contemplation. The parish church of St. Thomas of Villanova, where we are today, has witnessed countless moments of prayer over the centuries. We know that it was designed by John Lorenzo Bernini in the 1600s. It reflects the harmony and clarity of Roman Baroque architecture. Its interior, with soft curves and balanced proportions, was meant to draw the eye upward towards heaven, towards the mystery we celebrate today. The painting and sculptures that adorn this church speak of faith lived in this region for generations. Many depict scenes from the life of Mary and the saints, inviting us to see beauty as a pathway to God. Like in many Catholic churches, in this place as well, in this church, art becomes prayer.

It is fitting to recall the long and meaningful history that surrounds this place where we are today, Castle Gandolfo. It has been closely linked to the life of the popes for centuries. This year marks 400 years since the popes first established their presence here, beginning with Pope Urban VIII in 1626, who commissioned the construction of the Apostolic Palace. Since that time, Castle Gandolfo has served as a place of rest, reflection, and pastoral closeness for generations of popes. The Pontifical Parish of St. Thomas of Villanova, where we've just celebrated the Eucharist, carries a rich and beautiful heritage. And this year also marks 100 years of Salesian pastoral service in this Pontifical Parish.

the Salesians of Don Bosco were first invited to Castel Gandolfo in 1926 to organize the parish oratory. And only a few years later, in 1929, they were entrusted with the full pastoral care of the parish. And for a century, they have accompanied families, young people, and pilgrims with the spirit of St. John Bosco, a spirit of joy, education, and closeness to the young. We then take this moment of gratitude and thanksgiving after having received the Holy Sacrament. We silently reflect on what we have just received and celebrated. And then the Holy Father will lead us with the prayer after communion and then the solemn blessing.

0: Preghiamo. O Signore, che ci hai nutriti con i sacramenti della salvezza, fa che per intercessione della Beata Vergine Maria, assunta in
1: cielo. Having received the sacrament of salvation, we ask you to grant, O Lord, that through the intercession of the Blessed Virgin Mary, whom you assumed into heaven, we may be brought to the glory of the resurrection, through Christ our Lord. Amen.

Ave Regina Celorum, hail Queen of Heaven, hail Lady of the Angels, hail O Root, hail O Gate, from whom unto the world a light is arisen. Rejoice, glorious Virgin, beautiful above all others. Farewell, most gracious Maiden, and pray for us to Christ. This is the Marian antiphone that we've just chanted. We notice a beautiful blue color on the vestments of the Holy Father. Yeah, blue is traditionally associated with the Blessed Virgin Mary, symbolizing her purity, holiness, faithfulness, and her unique place in God's plan of salvation.

On behalf of Vatican Media, thank you for joining us. We invite you to visit the Vatican News web portal and follow us on Facebook, Instagram, YouTube and Twitter for a full summary of today's celebration, along with continuing coverage of Vatican and world events. My name is Bonga Majola, and it's been a great joy to accompany you today with the English translation of this liturgy. We'll be back at noon for the recitation of the Angelus prayer. Laudetur Jesus Christus, praised be Jesus Christ.

0: O Christ Jesus, I acknowledge thee, King of the universe. All that has been created has been made for thee. Exercise upon me all thy rights. I renew all my baptismal promises, renouncing Satan and all his works and pomps. I promise to live a good Christian life and to do all in my power to procure the triumphs of the rights of God and thy church. Divine Heart of Jesus, I offer thee my poor actions in order to obtain that all hearts may acknowledge thy sacred kingship, and that thus the reign of thy peace may be established throughout the universe. Amen.
1: The year 325 AD. 12 years after uniting the Roman Empire under Christianity, the Emperor Constantine faces a new challenge from the East. An Egyptian priest named Arius of Alexandria teaches that God the Father is the one and only God, and that Jesus Christ isn't God. Arius proclaims that Jesus was the man who became God. These heretical ideas amaze throngs of people throughout the empire. To address the challenge posed by the Arian heresy once and for all, Constantine convenes the First Ecumenical Council of Nicaea. Debates are long and tempers run high. Eventually, the Catholic bishops provide the decisive argument that defeats Arianism. The council declares that Jesus Christ is the Savior of the world, and therefore he has to be God, since only God can save the world.
2: Oh, how I long for each Holy Communion. I want to unite myself to Jesus as closely as possible through love. If the angels were capable of envy, they would envy two things. One is the receiving of Holy Communion, and the other is suffering for the love of Jesus. On one occasion, when I received Jesus in Holy Communion, in my heart the veil of faith was torn away, and I saw Jesus, who stood before me and said to me,
3: I left my heavenly throne to become united to you in Holy Communion. My daughter, your love consoles me and makes up for the coldness of many souls who receive me without love and faith. They treat me as a dead object.
2: My dear Lord, I love you, and all my strength comes from you, my living bread. I could not live through the day if I did not receive you in Holy Communion. You are my shield. Without you, I do not know how I would live. For my eternal life begins here, on earth, every time I receive you in Holy Communion. Lord, how I love you, and how I need you.
3: After you receive me in Holy Communion, take time to talk to me in your soul about whatever fears or problems you have.

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1: Remember, O most gracious Virgin Mary, that never was it known that anyone who fled to your protection, implored your help, or sought your intercession was left unaided. Inspired by this confidence, we fly unto you, O Virgin of Virgins, our Mother. To you we come, before you we stand, sinful and sorrowful. O Mother of the Word Incarnate, despise not our petitions, but in your mercy, hear and answer us. Amen.

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1: Work is for the sake of leisure. It's for the sake of being able to have time and space and resources for those highest and most fulfilling activities.
2: Leisure is destroyed through constant connection and distraction. The reality is that now we don't have our own time. We are always connected. We are always available.
3: We are made to know God, love God, and serve God in this world so that we may be happy with Him in the next. So worship is man's highest activity because it's where we give God His due.

0: Man needs to realize that he's called to work, and it's essential for his happiness, but it's not the highest point of his vocation. Even the creation story shows us this. The first 6 days are dedicated to God wisely ordering and making the world a better place, but the sixth day is not the last day. The seventh day is where it all comes to a culmination. So worship is the real purpose of human life. Leisure is the true purpose of human life.
1: Leisure is any activity that is done for its own sake. It's an activity that is intrinsically valuable and worthwhile. We don't do this thing in order to produce this or in order to get that, but we do this thing because in and of itself, it's valuable and it's worthwhile to do. Leisure is the highest sort of activity that we can do, whether it's prayer, whether it's contemplation, whether it's worship, whether it's play or appreciating a good thing like art or culture.
2: If I could push a button and get the results of going to the gym without having to go to the gym, would I push that button? And if the answer is yes, I would push the button, then it's not really leisure. Let's say I like reading certain kind of books, and if I could push the button and all the knowledge of the book would be in my head without the effort of reading it, I wouldn't push that button because I love reading. So therefore, reading is true leisure for me.
1: Leisure is something different than taking a break. A break or rest is for the sake of work and working better. Work is for the sake of leisure. It's for the sake of being able to have time and space and resources for those highest and most fulfilling.

0: traveling activities, which are leisurely activities. Nowadays, we're awash in entertainment, and it's easy to confuse this with leisurely activity. To just consume media as a way to kind of placate ourselves or distract ourselves from life, this is not true leisure, this is distraction.
1: Leisure is destroyed through constant connection and distraction. And one of the effects of digitization is it's destroyed our attention spans. This revolutionary new form of technology is destructive of leisure. The reality is that now we don't have our own time. We are always connected. We are always available.
2: Most technologies typically are morally neutral. You can use them for something good or for something bad. So technology in and of itself is generally something that we shouldn't fear or be afraid of. With technology, there is a responsibility that it demands. And so with any technology, there is education that has to go along with it. We need to learn about it and inform ourselves on how to use that technology responsibly.
1: All of us who have these devices have to resist their gravitational pull. If you find yourself permanently distracted, craving distraction, put it away. Do something else. Find ways, even for short bits of time, to be undistracted. Anything you can do to immerse yourself in reality, get outdoors, all of those things build up your capacity to regain control over your own life.
3: It's important to remember that true brotherhood and friendship require leisure. It's no coincidence that friendship among men is declining at the same time that leisure is becoming more scarce. That's one of the reasons men are experiencing isolation and loneliness in record numbers. Strengthening your friendships and building up a sense of brotherhood require making time for leisure.
4: Take a look at how much of your schedule is given over to work. How much are you actually devoting time to your family? How much are you devoting to even things like hobbies? You know, a lot of times men get lost in their job and forget their hobbies they used to love. Make sure to have times of leisure. Make sure to have times of stepping back and realizing what's important.
5: I first worked for IBM when I was in high school, and that really planted the seed. I really loved working for a large corporation because I felt I had a dozen careers working for the same company. I got to work on a variety of things, and I never had to leave the company. I was the general manager of technical support services for IBM, which meant my organization took care of all the IBM hardware and software around the world. We had about 22,000 employees in 170 countries. I was also the global chief information officer of IBM. My faith had a huge impact on my corporate work because it led for me to be a much more empathetic, compassionate person. So I did my best to always put people first, and that's how I tried to manage and lead. I'd always grown up in IBM, and so there are three beliefs: respect for the individual, service to our clients, and the pursuit of excellence. I would ingrain that in our team, but also say to them, I want you to set your priorities for your life as well. My priorities are God, family, and IBM in that order, but you need that North Star to discern what do I do next. And that always really helped me balance what was required for me in the context of the IBM culture, but also with my own life. One thing I noticed at work is a lot of people did what I would call unproductive busyness. I learned to do my best to try to work smarter, not harder. You get pulled in a lot of different directions. And unless you can really compartmentalize and focus, you'll just be frenetic all day and get nothing done. And I think the same with our spiritual life. We can get into a mode of just constantly going one thing to another and totally lose track of who we are, what we're made for, what our purpose is. I think rest is a strength because it's just really in imitation of Jesus. People were constantly coming to him, asking him to heal, to do this or that, and

just in the world. As a busy executive, one of the most important leisure things for me was vacation, unplugging from work and spending time with my family, doing things we enjoy. No matter what job I had, I always made sure I took all my vacation each year. I wasn't one of the kind of people who banked it and someday hoped to get time to actually use it. I got into music and started playing the cello. I signed up for classes when I was 40, and it's been a passion for me ever since. I'm not good at it, but it calms my mind. It gives me great joy. Leisure in the Christian life is embedded in our faith. Sunday is a day of rest, a day for us to give praise and glory to God. A prayer life is essential. In today's society, I think it's immensely difficult for men to find peace and stillness because the world is constantly trying to distract us. If I were trying to discern where I would find leisure or peace, I would ask God to help me identify my passion, something that's going to be helpful and life-giving. We encounter God through truth, beauty, and goodness. And so I feel it's really important to always have outside activities, especially leisure activities, that help us really see the truth, beauty, and goodness in the world and draw us closer to God.

0: leisure, you would seem, would be attractive, right? But many of us seem to have trouble with that. Acedia is a sin or a vice. It's basically a reluctance or a denial to do the good that God is calling us to do. It's more commonly understood as laziness or referred to as sloth. Most vices can go in sort of two directions, of sort of too much, too little. And so sloth, seen as laziness, would be just not putting enough effort in. But you can also go in the opposite direction, which is kind of too much work seen as a sort of busyness.
1: I think we see a lot of disordered busyness in the world today. This is a kind of activity that doesn't actually lead to or accomplish the goal that we have in mind. I think often it looks like a kind of hyperactivity. We bounce from one thing to the other, doesn't have any real connection with where we're trying to go, but boy, are we busy, boy, are we doing things.
0: Sometimes sloth can be kind of experienced more as a sort of listlessness. You just have no energy. You just don't feel like it. You have no motivation to get stuff done. How do you get yourself motivated?
1: It's important to remember that the root cause of acedia or sloth is a lack of love. It's love that motivates us to do the good. It's love that draws us towards the good. So if we want to generate energy or enthusiasm towards the good, the best way is to tap into that root of love, to remember our love.
2: We are made to know God, love God, and serve God in this world so that we may be happy with Him in the next. Worship is when we give praise and adoration to God. So worship is man's highest activity because it's where we give God His due. We honor God as our creator. We honor God as our savior. And we honor God and thank God and praise God for all the gifts that He's given us in our lives.
1: I sometimes say to people, tell me how you spend your Sunday and I'll tell you how leisurely your life is. I think Sunday actually captures many of the activities that we might think of as being leisurely.
2: In Genesis chapter 1 and Genesis chapter 2, there are 7 days of creation, and for 6 days, God works, and the pinnacle of His creation is man on the sixth day, and then on the seventh day, He rests from all His labor. And so God resting on the Sabbath gives an indication to us that we also are called to rest on the Sabbath day. It's a day for rest so that we can worship our Lord, that we can go and attend Mass, that we can spend time with our family.
3: How important is the Sabbath in relation to work? Well, we all know, right, the third commandment, that we're supposed to keep holy the Sabbath. We as Catholics know that

foundation of that day is going to Mass, participating in the holy sacrifice of the Mass. Receive those graces, and then that gives us the strength to make it through Monday, Tuesday, Wednesday, Thursday, Friday, Saturday, where we go back out into the chaos of that crazy world to try and bring Christ into that.

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1: Men, sometimes we try to fool ourselves into thinking that we can manage sin. We'll only go so far, right? Not a good idea. We need to stay out of sin or sin will do us in. Hello, I'm Brian Patrick. Welcome to Crossing the Goal, where we tackle tough issues men may think about, but we often don't talk about. Lead us not into temptation, a preemptive prayer, this time on Crossing the Goal.

0: As we continue looking at the Lord's Prayer, the Our Father here on Crossing the Goal, let's meet our Crossing the Goal team. Peter Herbeck of Renewal Ministries, you could say, wrote the book on this. He has a book called Living the Lord's Prayer. From Focus, the Fellowship of Catholic University Students, and the author of the book Made for More, we have Curtis Martin. And our coach, Danny Abramowitz, played for the Saints, coached for the Saints and the Bears. He's now our coach here on Crossing the Goal. Peter, we're praying here, Lord, lead us not into temptation. Does that mean that God tempts?
1: What do you think? No, obviously not. He doesn't tempt. James will tell us. James tells us right off the bat. He says, let no one say when he is tempted, I am tempted by God. For God cannot be tempted with evil, and he himself tempts no one.
0: That's right.
1: So what does it mean? Lead us not into temptation. Really, what Jesus is doing is he's giving us a preemptive prayer. That is, he's teaching us to understand that we live in a constant spiritual struggle, and we're going to be tempted on a daily basis. And what he's trying to lead us into is a disposition of vigilance, being alert, and seeking the Father's help in a preemptive way so we're ready to face the temptations in life.
2: It's important to pray that prayer, because as we move preemptively into the next circumstance in our life, we're going to encounter challenges and struggles. Now, are those tests or are they temptations? God will allow us to be tested because we're proved that way. It's almost the way a father would teach a young son or daughter to ride a bike. Finally, you got to let go of the bike or they're never going to be able to ride. God wants to teach us how to walk spiritually, so he will allow us to go out into deep water. But we need to know, because we prayed ahead of time, Lord, you're not going to allow me to drown when I'm out there.
3: In the powerful temptation, let me just give you an example. You look at Luke 4, starting 1 to 13, I think it is. It's the temptation of Jesus. Now, the devil went out into the desert with Jesus, and he knew he was God, and he tempted him, didn't he? He failed, but did you know what he said at the end? I'll be back at a more opportune time. It's not if we're going to be tempted.
1: Yeah.
3: It's when and how many times. But the biggest thing in that story for us, and we'll talk about it later on, is the Lord went out there not by himself. He went out there with who? The Holy Spirit. And that's how we overcome sin.
1: And there's no question about it. The devil is the tempter.
3: Oh, yes.
1: Scripture says. And he circles. Yes. He looks for your Achilles heel. He waits for your weak moments. And then he's going to try to come after you with temptation, because all he can do is tempt you. But if we say yes to the temptation, he wins, right? He wins in that particular instance. He wins. And what we need to learn to do is to fight with the weapons that the Lord has given us against temptation.
3: And it's going to happen, you know. We sit around like, this isn't going to happen, or we allow it to come into us. Subtly, it comes in. The next thing you know, the temptation's there. And we, a lot of times, instead of really getting rid of it quickly, we sort of allow it to stay in there. It feels pretty good for a while, though.
2: No, and we've got to move beyond it, because that's the very nature of temptation. It feels kind of good. We have to recognize it for what it is, and then we need to call back on God's help. Lord, I asked you to protect me from this.

0: help me now. And then we have to make a decision. And frequently that decision is, we got to run. You got to run. You got to get out of there. Yeah. You need to ask for help, and then you need to make a move.
1: Yeah. The devil is a subtle foe. So how are we going to stay out of temptation? Gentlemen, you need a game plan. We just so happen to have it for you with Peter and Curtis next here on Crossing the Goal. Nailed that.
2: Lead me not into temptation, deliver me from evil. To me, because there's so much evil out there, you know, deliver me from that. To me, it's just, you know, because we're fighting it every moment of our lives.
3: Take away that from which temptation that brings us down. In other words, give us that strength to make us through this temptation. Give us that vitality, give us that confidence that we can indeed work through this. And I think, Brian, the one reason why men, I think, fail and falter in their spiritual life is because they don't think they have that strength, or they're disparaged that they can work through some temptations and they easily give in.

0: What does it mean to come to Christ? What is the rest that he promises?
1: Being united with Jesus Christ is our destiny. It's our inheritance.
0: Author and speaker Susan Conroy invites you to answer our Lord's call to bring your burdens to him. It's an illuminating study of the whys and hows of retreating into his peace and rest. Coming to Christ, a five-part miniseries with Susan Conroy, here on the Global Catholic Network, EWTN.

0: Peter, we're looking at the Lord's Prayer. We're looking at that issue of lead us not into temptation. We're talking about that God doesn't really ever tempt us. So what is the issue at hand? What does it mean to be tempted, and how does God play a role in this?
1: Yeah, again, we're talking about Jesus teaching us to preemptively pray for the grace that we need to stand against temptation. I mean, the devil's after us. The one thing the devil wants us to do, he wants to lead us into temptation, to seduce us to do something that's going to separate us again from God. That's his goal, ultimately, right? James talks about the nature of that temptation and how it works. Right after the verse I read earlier, it says, "Let no one say when he is tempted that I am tempted by God, for God cannot be tempted with evil, and he himself tempts no one. But each person is tempted when he is lured and enticed by his own desire. Then desire, when it is conceived, gives birth to sin. Sin, when it is full grown, brings forth death." So what we have is we still have, even though we've been baptized, we've ultimately been set free from the dominion of the devil and darkness, we still have concupiscence. We still have a fallen nature at some level. So we're tempted by our own desire. So the temptation, the devil circles and he plays on those weaknesses. You know, whatever it is, lust, anger, revenge, you know, avarice, whatever those things are that we have a vulnerability to. He circles around and he tries to work on those at key and strategic times. When we start to yield to those, we say yes to the temptation. Temptation's not a sin. I could get tempted with all kinds of stuff, but if I keep resisting it, I haven't sinned. But when I say yes to the temptation, now that temptation has given fruit for sin. I actually engage in the act, and ultimately where sin leads to is death. Why? Because sin at its core is what? It's a refusal of God. I know in my conscience that if I yield to that desire, it's not pleasing to you, but guess what? I want it anyway, and I'm going to go for it anyway, and it's a refusal, and it breaks that relationship. If the sin is serious enough, it could literally be mortally, it could mortally wound us and kill us. That's what the devil's ultimately after,
0: right?
1: Our spiritual death. He wants to destroy us.
0: And we look in this prayer, again, it was knitted together by our Lord to show us how to get here. We've already prayed by this time in our Father, give us this day our daily bread. And we talked about that daily bread, certainly as a provision for our life and food, but more importantly, spiritually, that it would be the word and sacrament. Right. And what we need in order to avoid falling into temptation, allowing temptation to take root in our lives, we need to have a life committed to the word of God, to begin to read the scriptures. And the Proverbs are part of the wisdom literature. And at the very end of the first proverb, it says this about

0: sin and about listening to our Lord. But he who listens to me shall be will live securely and shall be at ease from the dread of evil. The dread of evil is, you know, when temptation comes, I lose every time. You don't have to. You can grow strong. How? By listening to the Lord, by beginning to come to his word in your own personal reading, and then going to the sacrament, receiving the Eucharist. Then we're strong, and the Lord will deliver us from evil.
1: Right. He's given us in our baptism the gift of his own Holy Spirit, the very Spirit that dwelt within the heart of Jesus Christ, who destroyed the principalities and powers, and his authority. And so what you see with the apostles, with Paul and others, they're constantly exhorting us to take up our weapons against sin. I love this. Romans 6, Paul says here, Romans 6:12, let no sin therefore reign in your mortal bodies to make you obey their passions. Do not yield your members to sin as instruments of wickedness, but yield yourselves to God as men who have been brought from death to life, and your members to God as instruments of righteousness, for sin will have no dominion over you. Part of what we need to come to see is that by the grace and the power of the Holy Spirit in our lives, by the power of Jesus' death and resurrection, we've been given a new power and a new capacity to overcome temptation and sin.
0: And this is really a manly struggle.
1: Yeah.
0: Because while we've been given freedom, we still have weaknesses, and it's a struggle. I mean, I think about it, the passage in Hebrews chapter 12. It says this in verse 4, you have not yet resisted to the point of shedding blood in your striving against sin.
1: Yeah, it's an amazing passage.
0: No, but how many of us have resisted, to the point of blood, have practiced on the football field, have gone skateboarding or bicycle riding?
1: Right.
0: I mean, we have actually shed blood for much lesser enterprises, but when it comes to fighting sin in our life, we haven't gotten to the point of shedding blood, so we really haven't tried that hard. Yeah. It's also the author of Hebrews is saying, guys, come on, you could do more.
1: Right, and he's also saying that what the Lord is calling us to is a no-limit commitment to fighting sin. It's fighting sin at all costs. Why? Because sin is the only thing that ultimately can get us.
0: And
1: sin,
0: when we live that way, all of a sudden the temptation becomes a test, and instead of you falling into sin, me falling into sin, you and I grow in our sonship. We become the men we were meant to be. The very obstacle that Satan puts in front of us becomes a hurdle by God's grace to lead us on to greatness.
1: Yeah, it's one of the strategies of the devil to confuse us about sin. What is sin? Sin isn't that big of a deal, which we'll talk a little bit more about in the red zone. But at the end of the day, what we need to do is be very clear about what sin is, and then we need to be decisive to say, I don't want it in my life. And if I fall like we all fall, I'm going to confession, I'm getting it out. But one thing for sure, my mind, my heart, my will is set against it.
0: Yeah, and we got to wrestle with that. Brian?
2: Thanks, gentlemen. Coach, now that we have a game plan not to be led into temptation, are you ready for the red zone?
3: Okay, guys, I'll lead us down into the red zone. Let's go.
2: All right, Coach, where you lead, I will follow. We're in the red zone next here on Crossing the Goal.

0: We can go right back to what was called in Ireland Black 47. It was 1847, and the potato crop failed because we were under foreign rule at that time. Quite a lot of the resources of the country left the country.
1: I can't believe they're taking food out of the country.
2: People not knowing whether they'd literally have a roof over their head that evening.
3: No, people have nowhere else to go.
4: Leave them alone! Get down!
2: I suppose it's the presence. If she could be present at the cross to deal with that for other people around her at the time, she can be present to us now in dealing with whatever suffering that we are going through.
1: Our Holy Mother has appeared at the chapel. Quickly, come, DC.
5: My goodness. What a vision. Why us?

0: We're in the red zone on Crossing the Goal, studying the Lord's Prayer, lead us not into temptation. Guys, I got to admit, I get tempted at some of the most inappropriate times these thoughts come to me. It's what I do with them, though.
1: Yeah, it's really because the battle's in the mind, the battle begins in the mind, and I think it's important to be able to see that. You know, the old saying goes, you sow a thought, you reap an act. You sow an

0: you reap a habit. You sow a habit, you reap a character. You sow a character, you reap a
1: destiny,
0: right? It begins in the mind, and what the devil wants to do is he wants to deceive us to believe that that thing I desire is good for me. And that's where the deception happens.
2: No, and there's some bad news and some good news with regards to temptation in our lives right now. I think without a doubt, we are subjected to more tempting items than anybody else. Think about a farmer in the Middle Ages. You know, he gets up in the morning, he straps a plow onto his shoulders, and all day long until sunset, all he sees is a field and a horse's rear end. You know, not a whole lot of temptation.
3: That's right.
2: No. You know, and he comes home in the evening, and his wife is the prettiest thing he's seen all day
0: yeah,
2: long.
0: Yeah, right.
2: And when you get up in the morning and you drive to work, and there are billboards, yeah, and there's stuff on the radio, stuff on the television, in the sports page, it doesn't matter where you look, there's temptation being thrown at you. So there's that's the bad news. The good news is God knew we were going to be alive now, and so he's going to give us extraordinary right. grace to overcome that. Where sin abounds, grace still more. The issue is, what are you going to do when temptation arises? Right.
4: That's the key thing. What are we going to do when temptation arises? If you look at David in scriptures, he went out on the roof just to relax for a second. He looked at Bathsheba. Now, he took that thought. Most of us would have looked the same way.
0: Right.
4: There's no doubt about it. But he didn't go back in real quick. What did he do? He stayed, and he allowed it to go in.
0: Yeah.
4: And by allowing it to go in, what did right. it lead to? Adultery, and eventually murder.
0: Yeah.
4: So, and look how he had everything, as we were talking before the show. David had everything.
0: Yeah.
4: And it shows you the devil don't care about that. He's looking for just that opening. And once we allow it to come in, we're in yeah. trouble.
0: And it we play with it a little bit there. One of the reasons why is we have an affection for it.
4: Yes.
0: You know, we have an affection for sin. We don't want to let go of some of that stuff. We want to keep it around and keep it within our reach.
3: Good.
0: Right, absolutely feels good. I mean, in a lot of different ways.
4: We say to ourselves, I really want to get rid of that.
3: Not
4: quite yet. You know, Lord, get rid of this, but wait a little while. right this minute.
2: And that's a dangerous dance. You know, in some temptations, the temptation to cheat on your taxes or something like that, you might be able to wrestle with that a little bit. And then there are other temptations that fighting with it is not the way to go. The saints have always said when it comes to sins of the flesh, it's flight, not fight. So when St. Philip Neri says when it comes to sins against chastity, flee.
0: Yeah.
2: It's the only way to win.
5: Even if you give in on little things, cheating on your taxes may not be a little thing, but if you give in on little things, it starts to build. You say, well, I got away with that there. Maybe I could try this. It builds.
0: I think one of the things that makes the battle particularly strong these days is how sin's being marketed to us very, very effectively in the culture. You know, you were mentioning a little bit earlier the billboards and all. I was reading an article in the New York Times. They're talking about, the author said, you know, this monogamy thing in marriage, it's an impossible ideal. It can't be lived. So what we're doing, let me tell you what we're doing. We're just now finding that the virtue is being honest about our infidelities. Being honest about our adultery. So, oh great, your spouse doesn't mind? Well, cool, as long as you just agree with it, instead of missing the whole point. Wait a minute. Adultery is one of the most significant sins in the scripture, period. But what happens is it slowly gets, you know, we lose sight of how significant it is and what the Lord actually thinks about it.
2: And this is a game we play as a culture and we play as individuals.
0: Yeah.
2: Here's the line, and I know where the line is. I have got two choices, either live by the line or I move the line. Yeah. And what they're doing in New York is they move a line. And we play this game. It's called relativism.
0: Right.
2: And we can't do it. It's death.
0: Right.
2: Sin is sin. Call it by its name. And then live to it. Sometimes we fail. We are sinners.
0: Right.
2: There's a sacrament set up specifically for that, the sacrament of reconciliation, so that we can get right with God. The church is not scandalized by the fact that there's sin in the world. She's the only solution to sin in the world.
4: A couple things, too, is that we don't realize how subtle sin is. And how subtle temptation that leads to sin. Before we know it, it's a, you know, how many times I've been in church before, walking down to going to communion, and a temptation comes into my head. There's no way that I want it. How did it get there? We have to realize, now I get rid of it quickly, but to show guys out there, hey, this stuff is no game. This is big business here. If we think we can play with temptation and not fall into sin, and many times grave sin, We're sadly mistaken.
2: Subtle temptation is the powerful one. If I walk to you and say, deny Jesus, you're going to be like, get out of my face.
4: Right. Yeah.
2: But I can get you know, but the devil will get us to deny him in a thousand different ways by tricking us in the subtlety.
5: So when we pray, lead us not into temptation, are we asking God to not put the temptation there? Because we all know we keep getting tempted. What are we really praying there?
0: Well, we're praying partly that. I mean, I think we're praying, again,

0: Again, back to what we said earlier about praying preemptively. I think what we're asking is for the grace to be vigilant, to be able to face whatever temptation comes, to be alert. And that's the exhortation of all the apostles. Be alert, be sober, wake up, resist, you know? And
1: I think also in that is, Brian, don't lead us into temptation, but give us the strength to deal with temptation. I know I'm going to get temptation. The Lord allows temptation to happen, but what do we do with it? We need the strength. We can't overcome. Many times I couldn't overcome it by myself.
2: I know I can't.
1: With the power of the Holy Spirit in my life, that's when I was able to do it. I still get it. I turn. Take, for instance, when I get lustful thoughts, I immediately go to Mary. Please take those. I don't want them. Or other temptations come. The power of the Holy Spirit. That's why the idea of prayer to overcome. We're talking about temptation. But how do we overcome it? There's certain things, you know, the power of prayer, number one. Ask the Holy Spirit to come into our life. You know, we talk about the Eucharist. Give us the grace. That's where we get the graces. Confession. Nowadays, you go to confession, there's nobody there. But you go to communion on Sunday, all kind of people. These types of things that give us the strength to deal with temptation.
2: What about guys working together on this?
1: Yeah, absolutely. We talked about accountability. And you guys blend in here on the small groups thing, the accountability thing, because you go in there and says, I'm getting tempted, the pornography thing, I'm on the internet, I'm really scared, I'm afraid I'm trapped with this.
3: Sure.
1: Another guy says, Danny, I've been involved. I'm telling you, stay away from it. Let me tell you what I did. That's so helpful to us, hearing from another guy, and then you sort of get in and deal with it.
4: It's one of the powers I love about what we're doing on campus with Focus. Yes. Is our young people are involved in small group studies, and so within those small group studies, it gets very real. You get to know who I am and what I'm struggling with. So we're going after God's word together, but as we go, we're limping along behind. God's calling us here, and we struggle to get there. And so to have that small group so that when I'm weak and you're strong, you can help me up and vice versa. We can hold each other accountable. You know, it might be an issue of, I just think I got to pray more, but I just want to do it. Well, how about you and I get together for prayer?
1: Right.
4: And it's the sort of issue where you raise people up. And that's a very, very powerful tool that uses the grace of the sacraments in a very effective way.
0: Part of what you guys are saying is it's very helpful to sit down with a couple of guys who you trust and to say, you know, here's how it actually works in my life. Here's how it unfolds. Here's how, because the devil has a different strategy for everybody.
1: Oh, yeah.
0: You know,
1: oh, yeah.
0: We talk a lot about lust and sins of the flesh because in some ways
1: pride,
0: it's every man's sin on us. But there's a whole lot of other things that men get tempted to.
1: Exactly.
0: To lying, to cheating, to stealing, to doing all kinds
1: business
0: of things.
1: Ethics, all
0: right,
1: these
0: all
1: things,
0: of that.
1: You
0: and
1: know.
0: You get you go through this temptation and sit down and say, here's the anthropology, or here's how it works in my life. Here's the kind of situation I get tempted in. Here's how I fall with it, and then here's the patterns I get myself into before I find myself fully into the sin. And you can help your friend understanding you is a way of expressing a certain accountability, and you get out in the light, and you stop living in the shadows. That's one way of getting power over those habit patterns of sin.
4: A great example of that is with working with young people. Say, look, don't go out on dates one-on-one. Don't be out after midnight ever alone. Don't sit back and watch movies at home. Those sorts of things.
0: Yeah.
4: Why? Because it's a near occasion of sin,
1: avoid
4: which
1: it.
4: We
1: right.
4: used to talk a lot about.
0: Sure.
4: And when you can avoid the near occasion of sin. Once you're in the near occasion, you have lost some of your control and frequently have lost all control because you've gotten a slippery slope.
1: And let's not kid each other. We know where the temptations are a lot of times.
0: Sure.
1: We walk into them knowing we're in trouble if we go in there.
0: Sure.
1: But we still go in. The allurement to go into sin is such a power. Allurement of temptation to sin is, you know it's wrong, I know it's going to hurt my family, or I know it's going to hurt my business, it's going to hurt my reputation, but I still do it. I did it, I know for fact.
0: Yeah, it's amazing how high sometimes we'll get ourselves into situations the risk is really, really high for a very small reward because we're addicted to that thing.
1: Right.
0: You know, we're really in trouble and we put a lot at stake. And sometimes you see people's lives, you see politicians on the television these days, you know, their whole life is blown up in front of their face because they just couldn't resist that relationship.
1: Right.
0: They just couldn't resist that extramarital relationship.
4: No, extramarital, in Hollywood, these people marrying the most beautiful people on earth and they can't stay faithful to one another. It's just a game. It's the issue is virtue and grace. We have to be able to respond to God's call.
2: All right, guys, that wraps it up for the Red Zone. You will each get a chance to have the last word in the end zone next here on Crossing the Goal.

0: when a terminal cancer diagnosis leaves a young woman with less than 6 months to live, she struggles with how to face the rest of her life and confront its end. But through the care of her brother and comfort through the sacrament of the anointing of the sick, she renews her faith in the promise of heaven and helps us all to accept dying without fear. Here on the Global Catholic Network, EWTN.
1: O blessed Joseph, faithful guardian of my Redeemer, Jesus Christ, protector of thy chaste spouse, the Virgin Mother of God, I choose thee this day to be my special patron and advocate, and I firmly resolve to honor thee all the days of my life. Therefore, I humbly beseech thee to receive me as thy client, to instruct me in every doubt, to comfort me in every affliction, to obtain for me and for all the knowledge and love of the heart of Jesus, and finally to defend and protect me at the hour of my death.

0: Lead us not into temptation. We get the final word from each member of our Crossing the Goal team here in the end zone. Peter Herbeck, start us out.
1: Thank you, Brian. Brothers, I'd like to leave you with a challenge and a word of encouragement. The challenge is, if you've never opened up your life to another brother, shared the truth about how your battle with sin looks and how it's coming along or not coming along, I want to challenge you to do that. Because if you come into the light, you're going to experience strength. Secondly, always remember that the Lord has enough strength and desires to fight for you to lead you out of anything that you're trapped in.
2: I think it's a great start, and I would want to only add to that that there's another source of encouragement that is a tremendous help in the battle against temptation, and that's reading. Reading good books, starting first of all with the scriptures, particularly my favorites are the Gospels and the wisdom literature, because it really challenges us. I love the Gospel of John and the book of Proverbs. In Proverbs, you're going to meet a father telling you how to grow strong. But there are other great books. One that has been very helpful to me is actually one we've talked about before. It's A Spiritual Workout by Danny Abramowitz. We've got to be strong, guys. We need to recognize that we're getting beat up here, and we can win if we exercise our spiritual strength.
3: I'll pay you later for that.
2: Yeah.
3: Guys, 15. Temptation stops 15 minutes after you're in the grave. 24, 7. The devil works 24/7 with no vacations. He's on us like a cheap suit. Remember, run away from temptation, run to Jesus.
0: Solid, solid information from Coach Danny Abramowitz, Curtis Martin, Peter Herbeck. Thanks for joining us on Crossing the Goal, Lead Us Not Into Temptation. I'm Brian Patrick. Next time, deliver us from evil. We'll see you next time on Crossing the Goal. Let me introduce the Crossing the Goal team. From Renewal Ministries, Peter Herbeck, author of
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And the humble encounter the most holy.

Litanies from the Shrine of the Most Blessed Sacrament. The Chaplet of the Divine Mercy. The Holy Rosary with Mother Angelica. Stations of the Cross. Daily Mass. And more. 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

0: And the Holy Father seems to be ready. We join then this enthusiastic crowd. We welcome the Holy Father. There he comes.
1: Cari fratelli e sorelle,
0: dear brothers and sisters, today we celebrate the solemnity of the Assumption of the Blessed Virgin Mary. This is a feast of great importance for both Catholic theology and popular piety. Indeed, it is a deeply cherished celebration in many communities, especially where the cathedral or parish church is dedicated to Our Lady of the Assumption. To contemplate this mystery of the faith, we can turn to the two iconographic models that artists have used over the centuries to depict this event. The first, which is also the oldest, having been the only one for nearly a millennium, depicts the Domitian of the Mother of God. She is shown lying on a catafalque, asleep in death. Around her are the apostles, who are moved to venerate her in prayer. And in the center is the risen Jesus, holding Mary's soul in his arms like a newborn child. Jesus came to take her to be with him in the glory of God, which we call heaven. In this way, the Lord fulfilled for his mother what he had promised to all his friends. When I go and prepare a place for you, I will come again and will take you to myself, that where I am, you may also be. This first model highlights the central truth. Having died and risen, it is Christ who leads us to the destination for which we have been created, namely eternal life. This is what generations of the faithful have contemplated while praying before the icons of the Domitian and what can be admired in Rome in the great mosaic of the apse of the Basilica of Santa Maria Maggiore. The more recent iconography, which developed later in the West, depicts the Virgin Mary in full stature in heaven, enveloped in light, often surrounded by angels and saints. In the center of the image is the glorified body of the Virgin Mary, in accordance with what is written in the Book of Revelation. A great portent appeared in heaven, a woman clothed with the sun, with the moon under her feet, and on her head a crown of 12 stars.
1: Rappresentando in alto la Vergine gloriosa e in basso la sua tomba vuota.
0: Some artists have combined the two ideas, depicting the glorious Virgin at the top of the image and her empty tomb, often filled with multicolored flowers, at the bottom, with the apostles gazing up at her in heaven. This second model

0: highlights the truth that Mary was assumed into heaven, body and soul. That is in the entirety of her person. The woman who on earth gave flesh and blood to the incarnate Word and followed him to the point of perfect union in the sacrifice of love was then drawn by him forever into glory. In such a way, this iconography allows us to contemplate our ultimate destiny. The fullness of life, which we joyfully admire today in Mary, awaits us as well at the end of time, when, as St. Paul says, the risen Christ will change our lowly body to be like his glorious body, clothing what is perishable with incorruptibility, and what is mortal with immortality. Then, with our flesh transformed by the love of the Redeemer, we will live forever in an endless celebration. Let us praise the Lord who has done great things in His and our Most Holy Mother.
1: Ave Maria, gratia plena Dominus tecum. 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

0: Cari fratelli e sorelle,
1: dear brothers and sisters, the Virgin Mary assumed into heaven is for all the people of God a sign of hope and consolation. For this, today I would like to invoke a maternal intercession in the name of communities that are really in need of consolation and to continue to be hopeful. I think of our brothers and sisters in the Holy Land, which is also the land of our Blessed Mother Mary. I think of the people of Ukraine and Russia. Both these countries are attached to the Blessed Mother. I think of Christians who suffer because of discrimination and persecution. I continue to pray these days for the people of Colombia who are suffering because of the recent

0: Quake.
1: Benedico a queste comunità e a tutte quelle che vivono in contesti difficili.
0: I think of these communities and all other communities who are in difficult situations, and together with them we invoke Blessed Mother Mary to pray for us.
1: A tutti voi fedeli di Castel Gandolfo,
0: and to all of you faithful people of Castel Gandolfo and pilgrims from Italy and from other countries.
1: Grazie della vostra presenza.
0: Thank you for your presence. Thank you for your prayers. I wish all of you that you may all experience a good time of rest to recover and to rest body and spirit, and some reading as well, and contact with nature. So happy feast to all of you. We'll see you again tomorrow.

0: And that's how then the Holy Father concludes the Angelus prayer today on the solemnity of the Assumption of the Blessed Mary. And the Holy Father has continued and entrusted to the intercession of the Blessed Virgin Mary the people in Holy Land, in Ukraine and Russia, praying for peace, for reconciliation and the end of suffering in many communities that are persecuted and discriminated because of their faith. He also prayed for Colombia. He continues his prayers for Colombia, affected by the recent earthquake, entrusting all those involved and the victims to the maternal care of Mary. And then he greeted the people who are gathered here, and he says, we'll see you again tomorrow, because tomorrow will be Sunday, and the Holy Father will pray again the Angelus at noon. This then concludes the live broadcast of the recitation of the Angelus with Pope Leo XIV on this solemnity of the Assumption of the Blessed Virgin Mary here in Castel Gandolfo. For continued coverage of today's Angelus, as well as other Vatican and world news, please visit the Vatican web, the Vatican News web portal, and follow us on Facebook, Instagram, X, and YouTube. On behalf of Vatican News, I would like to thank our in-studio audio technician and our audio coordinator, all our television and radio partners, and our friends at DYCIA. And thank you for all for having joined us today. My name is Bonga Majola. It's been a pleasure to accompany you today. A blessed feast day to all of you. Praised be Jesus Christ. Laudetur Jesus Christus.
1: Our Father, who art in heaven, hallowed be thy name. Thy kingdom come, thy will be done, on earth as it is in heaven. Give us this day our daily bread, and forgive us our trespasses, as we forgive those who trespass against us. And lead us not into temptation, but deliver us from evil. Amen.
2: I'm always ecstatic about the Mass. In it, I'm offered the opportunity to offer back to God a sacrifice of praise and thanksgiving for granting me and many the opportunity and joy of salvation. At the Eucharist, all we do is acknowledge, we give thanks, we acknowledge the grace of salvation. We give thanks for grace and all the heavenly blessings. How about develop an attitude of gratitude in good times and in bad, knowing that, as the Word of God in Scripture says, to them that love God, all things work together unto good. Let our joy be to praise, for praise works to good. God love you. God bless you.

The United States Supreme Court, the highest court in the land, currently has 6 Catholics out of the 9 justices, including its Chief Justice, John Roberts. This would have been unimaginable at the founding of the country when Catholics faced ongoing

hostility and significant political and social barriers. Over time, that began to change. A turning point came in 1835 when President Andrew Jackson nominated his friend, Roger Brooke Taney, to the Supreme Court. Owing to the bitter politics of the era, Taney's nomination was delayed for so long that Chief Justice John Marshall actually died, and Jackson named his friend to that post. The first Catholic appointed to the United States Supreme Court was thus also the first Catholic Chief Justice. In that role, Taney was best known for the infamous 1857 Dred Scott decision regarding slavery that helped set the stage for the bloody Civil War. From the time of Taney's death in 1864, there were no Catholics on the High Court until Edward Douglas White was appointed an Associate Justice in 1894 by Grover Cleveland. In 1910, he was appointed Chief Justice and authored several hundred opinions. Catholic justices have been nominated on fairly irregular basis ever since. In all, 15 Catholics have served on the highest court out of a total of 116 justices.

Did you ever wonder how we got here or where we're going? I mean, none of us chose to be born, right? We just found ourselves on this planet living as little children, running around in this particular skin, bound to this family. It all seems pretty mysterious, almost like a gift, almost like it's been laid out for us. So the real question becomes, what are we to make of all this? I mean, is life just a random collision of events and people and experiences? We go to school, we get married, we have children, we go out to eat, we go to football games, we go on vacation. And then one very sad day, we get sick, we stop breathing, and we die. Is that it? Many voices in our culture today say that that is it, that there is nothing more. When I think of that scenario, it makes me really sad and tired. Our world today is so busy and yet so beautiful. Our lives are so remarkably complicated and yet times amazingly simple. Our life is filled with light and shadows. There's times that we feel we are on top of the world and everything is going great for us. There's other times that we feel that we're spinning out of control and we can't maintain what's happening to us. We can't make sense of it. If there is no fundamental purpose in life, if there is no God, if there is no love at the heart of the universe, then I have to be my own God. I always have to be right. I always have to be strong. I always have to have the answer, because there is nothing else. And yet so much of our human experience tells us that this is not so. We have those moments of transcendence and beauty and power when we're taken out of ourselves and we realize that we're part of something much more beautiful and bigger than we could ever be alone. Think of times when you've been out in the woods or in the mountains and just have been wonderstruck by the beauty of nature. Or a moment of forgiveness when somebody really forgave you for a deep hurt and you never thought that that relationship would be restored. Or someone close to you dies and yet you find within yourself an inner resolve

to work through the tragedy. There's moments of unexpected kindness and mercy and goodness that make us realize we're part of someone else's plan, that life is far grander, exciting, interesting, and meaningful than we could ever make it up to be on our own.

if you're like me, those moments of transcendence and beauty and peace sometimes seem few and far between, which is another way of saying we can never get enough of goodness and truth and love. But so much comes crowding in at us, doesn't it? You know, there's so much noise, stress, worry, conflict, things we have to do tomorrow, things we regret having done yesterday. If we simply live in the present moment, God is there and everything is good for us. And that's really true, because when I'm worried or upset or regretful or sad, it's usually because I've gone either to the past or to the future. 95% of the time, the present moment is perfect. And so if we simply can live in the present moment and find the beauty and the truth and the life there, that is God. And that is God speaking to our hearts. That's God calling us to the stillness. That's God calling us to a life of relationship with Him. And so we need silence. We need moments of reflection. We need times when we can just step away from everything and just be in touch with the divine origin of life. So that's where faith comes in. Either God exists or He doesn't. Either life has a fundamental meaning or we're just living here in chaos. As Christians, we're convicted that God visited our planet 2,000 years ago as a person just like us in Jesus Christ, and so fell in love with us that He decided to stay. And so God saves us from inside our human experience. I often think God could have saved us any way that He chose. He could have just issued a divine decree and said, "You're saved." But it seems to me that He chooses the hardest path possible, the path of accompaniment. Because in Jesus, God becomes fully human, enters into our human condition, becomes vulnerable, becomes visible, and reveals the immensity of God's love for us.

So what that means is that love is at the deepest heart of our human existence. Love is the meaning of our lives. And God shows us that in Jesus.

The Trinity is the highest, deepest mystery, that God is one God, but in three persons. St. Thomas Aquinas, in his commentary on the Creed, mentions on earth the closest thing to God is a human soul. It's created by God. And he mentions that what happens in the human soul is kind of an image of a Trinity, that the concept of our mind, our intellect, is like the Father. And when our mind thinks of things, it uses words. And that's the use of words is like God the Son. In fact, even the Bible, St. John's Gospel says, the Word was made flesh, the Word of God, the Son of God, taking on human flesh. And then when we use the power of our will, the power to choose good, to love, that's like the Holy Spirit. So we use our mind, we use words, and the power to love. And this generation, these processions are going on in us, in our soul, like these divine processions, the divine generation happening within the Godhead. So when the Father knows himself, he knows himself through the Word, through the Son of God. And when the Father and the Son love each other, this love is the Holy Spirit, God the Holy Spirit, the greatest gift.

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1: They want to clone humans?
0: Yeah, there's lots of questions to ask about stem cell research.
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3: Tell us, what prompted you to send this letter to the Florida Conference of Catholic Bishops now?
4: Florida's Attorney General versus his state's Catholic Bishops Conference over vaccines for children enrolled in Catholic schools. Is it overreach for a Catholic government official to tell the Catholic bishops what qualifies as religious exemptions? We take a deep dive into a complicated school vaccination situation that stirs heated debate among parents on both sides of the split.
3: From top religious broadcaster to being named a blessed, the Diocese of Peoria is preparing for the beatification of the man who just may be the most famous American Catholic. I'm Catherine Hadro in Peoria, Illinois. That story coming up.
4: We are on the Archbishop Fulton J. Sheen beat, just weeks away now from his beatification.
5: We have the most famous fan in the entire world. And so I just, you know, my message for him is just keep an eye out for the Southsiders.
4: Southsiders gather to celebrate Pope Leo and baseball in no particular order. The story behind this marketing triumph, Pope Hat Day, at White Sox Stadium in Chicago. EWTN News in Depth starts right now.

0: Hey guys.
1: Hello.
0: Anything interesting?
2: Yeah. Adult stem cells currently treating over 69 diseases and conditions. Wow.
0: How about embryonic stem cell, the one in the news?
2: Let's see. After decades of testing, still no treatments or cures. And some scientists now want to create human clones to harvest embryonic stem cells for experimentation?
0: Remember Dolly the sheep? It's the same process. The somatic

0: Effective immediately, my administration is recognizing gold standard childhood vaccine recommendations for only 11 core vaccinations against the most serious and dangerous diseases, along with the MMR, which hopefully will be split up.
1: With Health and Human Services Secretary Robert F. Kennedy Jr. by his side in the Oval Office, President Donald Trump signs a sweeping executive order calling for changes in the vaccine protocol for children across America. Welcome to EWTN News in Depth. I'm Catherine Hadro. The president's action brought the issue of vaccines roaring back to the forefront in an era when vaccine skepticism has been heightened from our experience of lockdowns and death from the COVID-19 pandemic, a tug of war over parental rights versus vaccine mandates, and serious religious concerns over manufacture and origin of some vaccine strains. It's a complicated issue which often stirs emotional response. During this week's Oval Office pronouncement, President Trump called for immunizations for measles, mumps, and rubella to be offered in individual jabs given at separate times instead of one combination shot. Trump said his executive order was based on theories often promoted by Health Secretary Kennedy and others that childhood vaccines can cause autism. And he said the shots taken in combination could be, quote, quite lethal. A majority of the scientific community says there is no causal link between autism and vaccines. The Centers for Disease Control under the Trump administration, meanwhile, says studies have not ruled out the possibility. There is currently no scientific evidence the combination MMR shot presents a risk of death in the more than 50 years it's been given to hundreds of millions of children. But the president feels strongly otherwise.
0: The MMR, we want to have separate visits, separate times. The vaccine being broken into three separate single doses and vaccines being administered in separate visits. For example, at 1 year, you should have five separate visits for vaccines rather than getting them all in the same day. And I saw this early on, and I've seen proof of it, where they have a vaccination thing, looks like the size of a bottle of soda poured into a little child's body.
1: But critics say spreading out shots over several visits would mean missed appointments, missed vaccines, and susceptibility for exposure to disease.
2: He refers to a soda bottle as an example of how much they get in terms of volume. Just for the record, a typical childhood vaccine will be 0.5 milliliter, which is 1/10 of a teaspoon. A multi-dose vial of vaccines, which contains 10 doses, will be 1 teaspoon. So I'm not sure where he gets this soda bottle level of volume. I think the sun will come up as it did today. It will come up again tomorrow. I think children will go to their doctors and get the vaccines they need.

0: based on science-based schedules like that put out by the American Academy of Pediatrics. I think the bottom line is that we don't need to look to Donald Trump for our medical advice.
1: The president of the American Academy of Pediatrics blasted the executive order, calling it not only disheartening, but dangerous. Instead of ensuring every family can access life-saving vaccines for measles, influenza, RSV, and more, federal leaders are once again spreading misleading claims. The only purpose of this announcement is to sow confusion so that more people doubt the importance of vaccines. Delaying or skipping shots is risky, especially as measles continues to spread and children go back to school. Yet more questions about COVID vaccine safety early this week when two Republican senators released texts from Dr. Anthony Fauci's former government cell phone from his time leading our country's pandemic response. In those texts, Dr. Fauci exchanges messages with other public health officials about the safety of the COVID vaccine for pregnant women. In one message, he said a spike in fever and cytokine proteins after the second dose could be associated with miscarriage. Yet Fauci publicly said the benefits of pregnant women getting COVID vaccines outweighed the risks. Health officials say Fauci's back and forth conversations show the evolving nature of the science at the time. But Republican senators say their investigation of Fauci and his vaccination recommendations have only just begun. As children head back to school and new measles outbreaks pop up across the country, vaccines are top of mind for many parents. While all states require certain immunizations for students going to school, many are allowing families to make their own choices on immunizations. According to the National Conference of State Legislatures, all 50 states and Washington, D.C. require certain vaccines for students to attend school, but also allow exemptions for children who are unable to receive vaccines for medical reasons. 29 states and D.C. allow for exemptions due to religious objections to vaccines. 16 states allow exemptions for either religious or personal reasons. Minnesota only allows for personal exemptions. And 4 states do not allow for any type of non-medical exemption. For diocesan Catholic schools, there is no national policy or guideline when it comes to immunizations. The state Catholic conference, dioceses, and in some cases, even individual schools can set guidance on vaccinations and exemptions, often using state laws as a baseline for their framework. An unfolding dispute between the Florida government and the Sunshine State's Catholic bishops is reigniting the debate around Catholic guidance on vaccines, religious exemptions, and the church's role in protecting the common good.
2: All we've done here in the Office of Attorney General is ask questions when they're denying exemptions, when they're denying state law, religious liberty rights without explanation.
1: Just as the new school year begins in Florida, the state government has issued a warning to the state's Catholic bishops. In an open letter marked to the Florida Catholic Conference, the public policy arm of the Florida bishops, on July 31st, Catholic Attorney General James Uthmeyer writes that diocesan Catholic schools do not allow religious exemptions for vaccines, thereby violating Florida law. He points to certain vaccines that are produced from aborted fetal cell lines.
2: So the pro-life community has strong concerns, and there are families that have concerns over, you know, medical ailments that their students, their children might be facing, where vaccines could provide an adverse reaction.
1: Uthmeyer urges the dioceses to comply with state law and emphasizes that failure to do so may jeopardize millions of dollars in government funding for scholarships and voucher programs. When speaking with EWTN News In Depth this week, Uthmeyer noted that each diocese in Florida sets its own policy on vaccines.
2: But at the end of the day, you know, we're not really satisfied with an argument that they get to make healthcare decisions for the common good.
3: It was unexpected and unprecedented to have an attorney general address us in this way.
1: Archbishop Thomas Wenske, head of the Archdiocese of Miami and president of the Florida Bishops Conference, said he and his brother bishops were blindsided by the attorney general's letter. He says the vaccine requirement is in line with Florida law and emphasizes that the conference's vaccine policy is to protect the common good.
3: Our schools do not accept religious exemption for vaccinations because at this point in time, the vaccinations available and developed are not contrary to church teachings. If somebody has a conscious objection to using vaccines, there are other alternatives they can go to.

0: a non-Catholic school, they can go to homeschool options or virtual schools.
1: He says the Florida Catholic Conference is prepared to protect its students and defend its rights, but welcomes the opportunity to dialogue with the Attorney General about its policy.
0: The common good requires that we protect the children in the classroom. We've witnessed in recent months an upsurge of cases of measles, and we know that presents certain dangers for pregnant women.
1: The Catholic Church neither requires nor prohibits vaccination. In 2005, the Pontifical Academy for Life issued guidance on vaccines prepared from aborted fetal cell lines, concluding they are licit if no alternative is available. The Academy again confirmed that stance in 2017, writing that the moral responsibility to vaccinate is reiterated in order to avoid serious health risks for children and the general population.
2: If, in fact, the bishop is being asked to give a religious exemption, they can't do it, because that would imply that the church is saying that taking the vaccines is religiously impermissible.
1: Francis Beckwith, a Catholic professor of philosophy and church-state studies at Baylor University, makes the distinction between a religious exemption and a conscience exemption.
2: What cabins conscience, that is to say, limits conscience, is the understanding that if you were to grant so many of them, it could very well result in greater sickness and greater illness and maybe even death. And so the bishop has to take that, weigh that when making those kinds of judgments.
1: He expresses concern that the Attorney General's letter infringes on the freedom of the church and her leadership.
2: It's not only a mistake, it's something that he would never win in court. The idea that you have an elected official issuing theological judgments about a church and its leadership and what counts as orthodox theology.
3: What's your response to these religious liberty concerns that are being voiced?
4: Well, my response is that, you know, state laws have to be followed unless a religious institution truly believes that those state laws would violate their own religious teachings and beliefs. Look, it's not appropriate for the government to dictate the religious beliefs of a church. I stand by that wholeheartedly. Mm. But we needed to have in writing, what is the church's position? What is the religious belief being violated?
1: Daniel Guernsey, senior fellow at the Cardinal Newman Society with more than three decades of experience in Catholic education, believes the conscience rights of parents need to be protected.
5: So their rights are primary and primordial, and they cannot be coerced in exercising those rights. Health is a state responsibility. There's not a moral issue here. The state has said that these are the parameters for students to enter state school. The Catholic Church can very easily follow those because, again, it's not a religious matter. So we can follow the state guidelines, which is let people's conscience decide.
1: He also notes that in a post-COVID world, many young parents have lost trust in government, schools, and even churches, and believes the church needs to accompany these families rather than push them to other schools.
5: I think the Catholic Conference's policy may have made more sense, even though it didn't make complete sense before COVID, but post-COVID, it makes very little pastoral sense, because the parents are vaccine hesitant. They're not necessarily anti-vaccine.
3: And joining us now to discuss the religious liberty implications and the church-state relations at play in Florida amid the Catholic school vaccine debate are two well-respected professors from Catholic universities with differing viewpoints on the matter. Richard Garnett is a professor of law at the University of Notre Dame. He is considered a leading authority on questions and debates regarding religious freedom in church-state relations and is the founding director of Notre Dame Law School's program on church, state, and society. Joshua Hochschild directs the philosophy, politics, and economics program at Mount St. Mary's University, where he served as the inaugural dean of its College of Liberal Arts from 2009 to 2015. He's frequently published and consulted on issues of Thomism and liberal education. Gentlemen, thank you for joining us, especially this week. Rick, I want to start with you. You have been critical of the Florida Attorney General's letter to the Florida bishops. Can you summarize your concerns?
6: Yeah, I'll highlight two things. So first, I think the Attorney General's quite mistaken to frame this as a matter of parents and children having a religious freedom right to dictate to Catholic schools what

0: Catholic schools' policies should be. In American law, rights are things that protect us from government action. So the relevant religious freedom here is not the right of parents to require schools to change their practices or the right of attorneys general to second guess the bishops. The relevant religious freedom right is the right of schools and bishops to operate in accord with their mission. The second big issue, I think, is that the attorney general seems to suggest that because Florida has an excellent school choice program and a program that benefits many parents who select Catholic schools, that this somehow means that the schools have to give up their religious character, or that they have to sort of bow to the attorney general's understanding of religious teaching. Both of those are errors. As Professor Beckwith said, the attorney general's position would not hold up in American courts. But I think it's unfortunate that he sent this signal. I think caused a lot of confusion to folks in Florida and elsewhere.
1: Joshua, you're coming at this from a different perspective. What's your response to Rick's concerns that he just voiced?
2: Yeah, I mean, I absolutely defer to Rick on questions of the law. And I think my perspective is that I think there's more at stake here than is captured by legal analysis. It's true that if this reached a courtroom, there are certain principles in American jurisprudence where the judge would defer to a religious entity about what its teachings are. The principle of religious liberty would absolutely have to be respected. And in general, I think Catholics have to stand up for religious liberty, and we have to be very grateful that in a secular liberal polity, we have established the right of religious liberty for institutions. So I'll preface my remarks by saying that. But I don't think this should or has to reach a courtroom. And I think there's more at stake than the religious liberty of an institution. I think we do have to consider the rights of families and the rights of parents. And I think that in issuing the letter, the attorney general wasn't just sort of threatening legal action. I think he was inviting a conversation. And it is in accord with Catholic social teaching that the church, and especially its leaders and its bishops, should be willing to engage public authorities to discuss the common good. And, you know, I'm not trying to get inside the attorney general's mind, whether he thought he was threatening or whether he was thought he was inviting. But I'm saying the bishops here have a choice as to how they receive the letter. They can dig in and they can take counsel from lawyers, as I'm sure they have, and they will get the kind of advice that Rick and that my friend Frank Beckwith have given, which is informed by good legal practice. But the bishops could also decide to take this as an invitation to share their understanding of their role in pursuing the common good, to evangelize the Catholic faith, to clarify what Catholic teaching is. And I think that's why the Attorney General went into so much detail in his letter. From one perspective, it seems inappropriate for him to talk about church teaching, but on another level, I think that should be welcomed, and the bishops should want to engage that.
1: And Rick, is there any room for a Catholic government leader to voice concern with our church leaders? What should that engagement look like, in your opinion?
0: Yeah, I think I agree with most of what was just said. It's entirely appropriate for there to be dialogue between public officials of goodwill and church leaders with respect to what constitutes the common good. I don't think that's what that letter was. It was a threat to kick the schools out of the voucher program if they didn't change their policies. And I think the Attorney General was purporting to instruct the bishops that their understanding was wrong. Now, again, public officials have every right to criticize religious officials. That's as American as apple pie, I would think. And that's true even though the Attorney General is Catholic. In his capacity as a layman, he's perfectly entitled to disagree with his bishops. It's what's inappropriate in the American system of church-state relations, though, is for a public official to, in my view, threaten religious institutions with actual penalties if they don't revise their policies to align with the public official's understanding of church teaching. That strikes me as going too far. I want to affirm and agree with my colleague, though, about the importance of dialogue on these matters. Speaking as a Catholic layman myself, I would really welcome the bishops clarifying and, frankly, putting to rest some of the misunderstandings about vaccines that I worry are putting a lot of kids at risk in.

0: in Florida.
1: Well, it's certainly starting up a lot of conversation. Joshua, it's not uncommon to see religious groups clash with the government over religious liberty concerns. We've seen that with the contraceptive mandate, for example. One recent case that we're following here is in New York, and Governor Kathy Hochul, a baptized Catholic, signing the assisted suicide bill into law there. And four orders of women religious and Catholic healthcare ministries have sued over it, citing it as a violation of their faith. But can you explain why the back and forth between the Florida Attorney General and the Florida bishops, that's a different religious liberty situation than the one in New York, for example?
2: Yeah, I mean, the details of the particular questions that are being asked here really matter. If you frame it just as, can the state tell a church entity what it's supposed to believe? Obviously not. But, the burden put on a religious group if they're asked to do something like pay for contraception or perform abortions is a little bit different in most people's minds, commonsensically, and I think philosophically and legally, is the burden on a Catholic schools the same if they're simply asked to consider religious exemption requests from parents for a vaccine mandate? That's not asking the church or the bishops to do something that is against Catholic teaching. It's asking them to go against a particular judgment they've made about how there shouldn't be exemptions in Florida schools. But that doesn't necessarily follow from church teaching in the way that, say, certain prohibitions of contraception and abortion follow. Mm-hmm. And one way to consider how complex this is to imagine, what if we were talking about non-Catholic parents who can send their children to these Catholic schools? If there is if there's a Protestant family or some other non-Catholic Christian family, or maybe from some other religion, that does have a religious objection to vaccines, would the bishops be willing to consider their objection and possibly grant an exemption? They can't give the same answer that they've given so far to the Attorney General. They can't say, well, those people aren't eligible because Catholic teaching isn't opposed to vaccines. Other teachings might be. And one other complication is, while the discussion has often made a distinction between religious and conscience objections, practically those things are very hard to separate. On the side of the law often defines religious exemptions in terms of anything that is a sincerely held belief and not necessarily a matter of formal dogma. That sounds a lot more like a conscience objection than a religious exemption. And on the side of Catholic theology, it's part of Catholic religion that Catholics have to follow their conscience. So you can't fully separate religious and conscience objections either from a legal or a religious theological perspective.
1: Thank you for bringing that nuanced an aspect to this as well. Rick, you hit on this earlier, but I want to hone in on this again. In my interview with him, Florida Attorney General James Ethmeyer said the state has limitations in this case. It's not the role of the government to dictate questions of religious beliefs, but he did go on to make this point about the state's interest in the Catholic schools. Let's take a listen.
3: I will point out that these Catholic schools are receiving state funding. Lots of state funding through our school choice program, which makes them state sanctioned and does, I believe, give the state more of a hook to ensure state laws are being followed and the religious freedoms and rights of parents that are engaged in this state sponsored education they should not be deprived.
1: Rick, we only have 1 minute left, but I want to get your response to that and this question about, does the state scholarship program make it so Florida Catholic schools have to comply with the Florida law?
0: So very quickly, in the interest of time, it certainly is true that government money often comes with government strings. It is also true that it's very disheartening for someone like me who's been fighting for school choice for a long time to hear the Catholic Attorney General of Florida saying that because a Catholic school takes public money, it therefore loses the legal right to set up policies that accord with the relevant bishop's understanding of what's morally required. That's an argument that I think all of us on this panel would not like if, let's say, a different administration were to say that because X Catholic university receives some public money, it therefore has to include abortion in its health coverage plan. There's a limit to how far these strings can

0: can go. And I think the attorney general was being awfully flip in suggesting that the Catholic schools have just become arms of the state.
1: Gentlemen, I'm grateful for you both. We'll have to leave it there. Thank you so much for joining us.
2: Thanks for having us.
1: Thank you. Next, our attention turns to an important event in the life of the Catholic Church in America as one of our country's most famous Catholics reaches one step closer to sainthood. I'm on a road trip to America's heartland, and I'm taking you with me.
3: He was a great man, a wonderful man. I guess the first real televangelist.
4: How are the local faithful reacting to news that their very own Archbishop Fulton Sheen will soon be beatified? That story next.
5: I think the Vietnamese are going to be very instrumental in the life of the church in the future.
4: Thousands of Catholic Vietnamese Americans are out in force at one of the largest annual gatherings of Catholics in the United States. We head to Mid-America for Marian Days.
6: So, Father Tom, what do you think Pope Leo would like to see if he were here?
7: A few more home runs, I know that.
4: And take me out to the ball game. Pope Leo didn't make it to Tuesday night's White Sox game in Chicago, but that didn't stop the fans from celebrating him and their favorite team on Pope Hat Night at the stadium. That priest, Father Tom Hurley, shares the inside scoop on this joyous event coming up.
8: When a terminal cancer diagnosis leaves a young woman with less than 6 months to live, she struggles with how to face the rest of her life and confront its end. But through the care of her brother and comfort through the sacrament of the anointing of the sick, she renews her faith in the promise of heaven and helps us all to accept dying without fear. Here on the Global Catholic Network, EWTN.
9: We believe after this beatification that there's going to be a lot more visitors here to view the tomb, the cultural center, enjoy the Sheen experience, and hopefully enjoy Peoria.
1: The mayor of Peoria, Illinois, shares in the growing excitement over the town's native son, who will be declared a blessed in just about 1 month. On September 24th, renowned American Catholic televangelist Archbishop Fulton J. Sheen will be beatified. It's been a long time coming, as the beatification was first approved and originally scheduled for 2019, but it was delayed as more time was given to examine Sheen's life. Now, 7 years later, anticipation for the first beatification of a U.S.-born bishop is at an all-time high, and perhaps nowhere more so than in Sheen's own hometown. I recently traveled to Peoria, Illinois, to see how this Midwestern city is preparing to become an increasingly popular pilgrimage destination. The old American phrase, "Will it play in Peoria?" was coined by touring theater companies to explain if something performs well in Peoria, Illinois, it'll likely appeal to mainstream middle America. This Midwestern town is the ideal test market, given its location in between major cities, St. Louis and Chicago. So being this gifted Catholic priest was formed in Peoria.
10: Let's begin now to use the word up.
4: It makes more sense. The world witnessed a skilled Catholic evangelist who reached and preached the masses.
10: Believe me, the only pollution that is in this world is a moral pollution, and that he took upon himself in his death.
4: Your reaction when you heard that news?
3: It's about time.
4: Local Catholics in Peoria are ecstatic about their holy hometown hero's upcoming beatification.
3: I've been a fan all my life. We watched Fulton Sheen when I was a kid on TV. My parents thought the world of him.
11: Paradise can be stolen.
12: It's a wonderful blessing to have someone in your own community that's on his way to being a saint.
13: It's a little bit surreal because we've been waiting so long for it, but of course, just really overwhelming joy.
14: Once we finally heard it, it was just rejoice. This is so wonderful. What a man, what a life he led. And the people he touched, not only celebrities and people, you know, known status, but others.
1: While Fulton Sheen was born

0: 45 minutes away from here in El Paso, Illinois. It was here in Peoria where he was raised, ordained a priest, and today is buried. Peoria's mayor, Rita Ali, is proud of the town's famous former resident and recently was able to share that hometown pride with our own Illinois native Pope, who advanced Shane's beatification when Mayor Ali traveled to Rome earlier this year as part of a delegation of Illinois mayors who met Pope Leo XIV in a private audience.
1: When I walked up to him for my one-on-one experience with him, I said, "I'm Rita Ali, I'm the mayor of Peoria." And he said, "Ah, Peoria." So he knows Peoria. I thanked him for approving the beatification of Fulton Sheen, and he said yes in a way that it was about time.
0: Mayor Ali hopes Sheen's beatification will draw in more people who want to explore the early beginnings of this famous American Catholic.
1: We see Peoria as his spiritual home, where his tomb is. We believe that this is going to attract more people to visit and maybe even to live right here in Peoria. So I love it.
0: After a legal back and forth, Archbishop Fulton Sheen's remains were transferred from New York City to Peoria in 2019 and are now entombed at the Cathedral of St. Mary of the Immaculate Conception, the same church where he was ordained a priest in 1919.
2: In your opinion, how important is that his remains are here in his hometown?
3: I think it's very significant. The Holy See, Rome, would have had an expectation that he be here.
0: It's Bishop Louis Tilka was appointed the Bishop of Peoria in 2020 and quickly inherited the Sheen beatification effort.
3: To have his mortal remains here as a place of pilgrimage, as a place where people can come and find inspiration, I think is very significant to us and I think to the church as we welcome people to experience the faith of our local church through him.
2: What is the lasting impact of Fulton Sheen here in Peoria, in his hometown? How is he still felt here?
3: I think Sheen is very much part of the church here. I joke that you can throw a stone in Peoria and you hit a Sheen.
0: And that's exactly what happened to us during our brief visit at the Fulton Sheen Museum in Peoria, when we unexpectedly and perhaps providentially met Dolores Sheen.
4: He's our person. He's us.
0: Dolores Sheen's husband was Fulton Sheen's nephew.
4: I just feel so honored that I had the pleasure of knowing him. So he even stayed at our house. Can you imagine that?
2: You have been involved with the cause with Fulton Sheen, I mean, from the start.
5: A long time. Yes.
0: There is perhaps no greater expert on Sheen than Peoria's Monsignor Jason Gray.
5: And this is one of the things that was kind of part of Sheen's popular devotion, is that he had the colors represented five different continents, and so by praying the rosary, you were praying for the whole world.
0: He's worked on Sheen's canonization cause since it opened in 2002. And in 2011, led the investigation into the miracle attributed to Sheen's intercession. He's read every one of Sheen's writings and frequently preaches where Sheen is buried today.
5: If there were things that marked the life of Archbishop Sheen, his devotion to the Eucharist and his devotion to Mary stand out as, I think, two key elements of his spirituality.
6: On September 24th in St. Louis, Missouri, the Venerable Fulton J. Sheen will be beatified.
2: What was your reaction then this year when the Vatican announced his beatification is officially moving forward?
5: Well, after studying his life and virtues, and then after the miracle that was presented, which was unanimously recognized in Rome, I said, there's no doubt that Sheen was going to be beatified. There's the phrase, what absence makes the heart grow fonder. So I think that with people having to wait, there's been this building sense of expectation and longing and desire. And so it's now the explosion of interest from people all over the country and all over the world that's really impressive to see. Sacrificing yours.
3: When this project is completed, we will see many, many visitors, many more than we currently have coming, to visit and to experience Fulton Sheen.
0: And hopeful expectations.

0: and more pilgrims will flock to Peoria. Last fall, the diocese broke ground on the Archbishop Fulton J. Sheen Experience, a future facility to honor Sheen, transforming the former Spalding Institute in downtown Peoria, where Sheen attended high school and graduated as valedictorian, into a future dynamic, interactive, and multimedia cultural center and museum.
1: We're not just building any building. We're going to the place where he was as a student. And so the building itself is almost really a relic, for it has a connection to Sheen.
0: But for now, the diocese's attention is fully on Sheen's September beatification.
2: It's a daunting undertaking to plan a beatification mass in a football stadium for 70,000 plus people, and to do that in basically 6 months.
3: For no pressure, probably the most famous American Catholic there is.
0: The highly anticipated beatification mass for Fulton Sheen will take place on September 24th at the Dome at America Center in St. Louis, Missouri.
2: The biggest decision was to move the beatification from the diocese to the Dome down in St. Louis.
3: Tell me about that. What was behind the decision for us to celebrate the beatification in St. Louis? Why not in Peoria or somewhere else in Illinois?
2: Sure. So we're beatifying him for the church, not just for Peoria. Mm. So this is an event of the church that is being hosted by the Diocese of Peoria. And so to plan a beatification that, you know, our largest venue closest to us is our Civic Center, and that would have been at most 15,000 people. I know that more than 15,000 people want to be there.
3: In 70,000 person stadium, do you think the seats will be filled?
2: I do.
3: Wow.
0: Beyond the mass in Missouri, the upcoming beatification will be a multi-day, multi-city celebration to also include pilgrimage events in Peoria, so the faithful can walk in Fulton's footsteps and visit where the soon-to-be blessed had his beginnings and where today he is buried.
4: It's quite a blessing to live here and be here. And if you get to this area, please stop by. It's fabulous.
5: You can come here and see that he actually was a real person. He actually did live and went through the same things we're going through.
0: Peoria, Illinois is preparing to become a pilgrimage site, so anyone can see where the bishop behind Life is Worth Living himself once lived.
6: Bye now, and God love you.

0: The official events for Sheen's beatification will kick off in Peoria, Illinois, on September 15th with a novena of holy hours prayed at the Cathedral of St. Mary, where the soon-to-be blessed is entombed. 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EWTN will be at the Sheen beatification to bring our viewers full coverage. 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Of course, we'll also have coverage on all of our social media platforms as well. News headlines are next in the Week in Review.
1: What influences do you follow?
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1: Me is Facebook.
3: Mine is on EWTN.
1: Huh?
2: You're kidding.
1: EWTN? Who can that be?
2: Yeah, explain.
3: Jesus Christ, of course. The greatest influencer of all time. 2,000 years and still going strong.
1: Wow. Never thought of it that way.
2: Yeah. Makes you think.
3: Who is your influencer?
0: Peace negotiations have turned sour between the U.S. and Iran. That story tops news headlines in the Week in Review. Iran says it will not reopen the Strait of Hormuz until the U.S. pays billions of dollars of reparations.

0: for the damage caused during the war. During an Oval Office exchange with reporters, Trump said he is now going to make counterclaims for damages Iran has done, going back to the USS Cole incident. Now, Iran says it will continue the conflict and wait out Trump's remaining time in office.
1: You said this last round of talks was Iran's last chance before decapitation. So what now? What
2: comes
1: next?
2: You'll find out.
1: Are you still, our massive escalation, is that still on the table?
2: Well, we have that certainly that ability if we want to do that. Yeah, you'll find out.
0: In the meantime, demands of this war are taking their toll on deployed U.S. service members. The USS George Washington is now steaming towards the Middle East from the Pacific to relieve the USS Abraham Lincoln, which has reached a record aircraft carrier deployment of more than 260 days in support of the U.S. war against Iran. Because of Iranian attacks on bases in the Middle East, the USS Lincoln has been unable to make any port of calls to resupply or give sailors a break. Sailors have reported back to their families that the lack of food, poor sanitation, and equipment breakdowns on the ship have become unbearable. Some Democratic lawmakers are now pressing for accountability over conditions aboard the carrier from the Pentagon. The official death toll nears 300 after a devastating 7.4 magnitude earthquake struck Monday in western Colombia. The earthquake, which brought down buildings, buckled roads, and crushed cars, is the strongest recorded in Colombia in a decade. Disaster response has tested Colombia's new president as his government scrambles to handle the devastation he has described as enormous. There have been a few miraculous recoveries from the rubble, including a newborn baby with its mother, as international rescue crews, as well as locals working with their bare hands, search for survivors.
3: I feel eager to work, eager to help, to pitch in, you know? It's a humanitarian effort. It comes from the heart. God knows why things happen. We leave everything up to Him.
0: The earthquake's destruction was also evident on the Manizales Cathedral, the tallest cathedral in Colombia. A spire on the cathedral Basilica of Our Lady of the Rosary fell to the ground, and structural cracks caused one of the towers to partially collapse and tilt. The cathedral dates back to the 1920s and has previously survived several other major earthquakes. The baby at the center of a multi-state surrogacy battle was born in Dallas this week after his surrogate mother claims she refused to abort him. The biological parents in California allegedly pressured surrogate McKenna West to abort the child after he was diagnosed with a serious congenital heart condition at 20 weeks gestation. West traveled from her home state of Alaska to Texas to ensure that the baby, whom she called Gabriel, had access to medical care for his condition. Amy O'Donnell, head of the Texas Alliance for Life, notes the significance of the newborn now being born in the Lone Star State.
4: According to the district court, because McKenna so bravely fled to Texas from Alaska to ensure that baby Gabriel had life-saving care, baby Gabriel, now born in Texas, is a Texas resident, and the Texas district court said that they have jurisdiction over lives in the state of Texas and medical care for infants such as baby Gabriel in the state of Texas. And so we have jurisdiction over his medical care that is needed, and we know that he is in the best hands possible at Texas Children's.
0: Shortly before the baby was born, Texas Attorney General Ken Paxton intervened and asked the state district court to direct the baby's care and prohibit his removal from the state. The court ordered that life-saving care be provided, but also said the biological parents and not West are responsible for making medical decisions within the court order. West plans to continue her efforts to gain custody. A hearing for the dispute will take place later this month. Massachusetts Governor Maura Healey has signed a bill into law that removes all pro-life protections for unborn babies, allowing abortion up until birth. The bill is expected to take effect within 90 days of its signing. Massachusetts now joins 11 other states and Washington, D.C., in having no limits on abortion. Catholic leaders in the state are condemning the new law. Boston Archbishop Richard Henning called it a, quote, grave offense against the sanctity and dignity of every person. If you think it's been unusually hot this summer, you are right. Climate scientists say the 48 states that make up the mainland U.S. sizzled to their hottest month ever in July, the warmest since record keeping began more than a century ago in 1895. The average temperature was 76.89 degrees Fahrenheit across the lower 48 states, based on averaging the temperature over 24 hours, not just highs or lows. The heat was so widespread that every state was at

0: least 1 degree warmer than the 20th century average.
1: The hottest summer prior to this past July was in 1936, the Dust Bowl year. And that was a crazy sort of situation where you put tens of millions of people in motion. You had this great migration because of the drought and the heat that hit the center of the U.S., just a cataclysmic event in U.S. history. If we're exceeding records from the Dust Bowl, that says that we're in deep trouble as far as, hey, this may be one of the coolest years we're going to experience for the rest of our lives.
0: Scientists say the warm-up is due to the burning of fossil fuels, coal, oil, and gas, and that persistent heat domes are driving extreme temperatures across the globe and fueling widespread wildfires. Despite the brutally hot summer, that isn't stopping some good old-fashioned American baseball and an unconventional idea celebrating both America's favorite pastime and the first American pope.
2: There's never been an American pope in the history of the world, right? And how cool is it that we now have one and he is a huge baseball fan, seemingly.
0: It was Pope Hat Night at Wright Field in Chicago on Tuesday night, home of Pope Leo's beloved White Sox. The team gave away black and white hats resembling a papal miter emblazoned with the team's logo. The event was months in the making with a little back and forth among the marketing team about this particular giveaway.
2: We originally were a little skeptical of having people in the stands wearing giant miters, right? It could obstruct people's views. And so we started it as a, you know, a small special ticket offer that was going to be available to only a select amount of fans, and have them in a certain section. You know, that will be like the designated section. But after we announced it in April, the fan response was so tremendous and it just kind of went viral, right? And it seemed like everyone wanted to be a part of this. And so we flipped it to an all-fan giveaway.
0: The White Sox marketing department kicked around multiple ideas about how to best capture fan excitement over the first American Pope's love of their very own baseball team. The senior marketing director said he leaned on one Catholic priest in particular to help select what they hoped would be the most appropriate, tasteful, and fun idea. And that Catholic priest joins us now. Father Tom Hurley is the chaplain at Marist High School in Chicago and pastor of Most Holy Redeemer Parish in nearby Evergreen Park, Illinois. On top of all of that, we gather he's a big White Sox fan. Father, thank you so much for being with us this exciting week.
3: Thank you. It's good to be with you. It's been a very memorable week and one that I'll never forget.
0: I can only imagine. And Father, in addition to those Pope hats that were handed out to everyone, Tuesday night's game also featured a Dominican sister throwing out the first pitch. I understand the concession stands were serving drinks in cups with the phrase Chicago Pope emblazoned on the sides. But you, Father, you personally were at the center of what was probably the most viral moment during Tuesday's game. We have this clip we want to share with our viewers when you were interviewed on the stadium's scoreboard. Let's watch.
4: I'm sure you get a kick out of the hats. It's a fun night. But you know, the Pope is a great guy, and he's the Pope of the world. And he's a guy that promotes a lot of peace. And I think that, like in the Catholic tradition, one of the things we do during Mass is we offer each other a sign of peace because we want to bring peace to the world. And I think the Pope would really love that, whether you're Catholic or not. So everybody should stand and find a new friend around you and offer each other the sign of peace.

0: Okay, that is pretty epic. Father, take us back to that moment. Do you think the fans expected something like this? And what did you make of their reaction?
1: We were pleasantly amazed. And quite frankly, thank you for allowing me to see that clip. I've only seen parts of it, but Pat McGann, who was the gentleman next to me, who's a friend and a local comedian, we weren't sure how it was going to go over, you know, and we weren't sure if people thought it was going to be kind of hokey or if nobody was going to engage in it. And then to see the clip,

0: trips afterwards. And then also, just for us, we were standing there, we were looking around. It was like, Pat, they're actually doing this. I mean, they're really engaging in this. It was epic. It was probably one of the most memorable nights I've had in my 33 years of being a priest.
1: Wow. And we could all use more peace. So that is so welcome. And Father, it sounds like the White Sox marketing team really relied on you leading up to this big event. Can you share with us what some of the other marketing ideas were and how you ended up recommending the Pope hat?
0: Sure. Well, Mike Downey, who you saw on the clip, I know you guys interviewed him last week. So I did Mike's wedding. So again, I think this is one of the beautiful gifts of being a priest is, we intersect with people on so many different levels, and I did Mike's wedding, and 3 years ago. And so last year, last summer, knowing now that Pope Leo was a Southsider, born on the South Side of Chicago, a White Sox fan, of course, they wanted to honor him. And so Mike called me and said, "What do you think?" They originally wanted to do like some vestment. And I said, "I don't know if that'll go over too well." I said, two things. Number one is, I don't know if that'd be appropriate. And secondly, I don't know if everybody would automatically connect the Pope to a vestment. And I said, really, the things that are distinctive of the Pope, being the Bishop of Rome, being a bishop, is the crozier, the shepherd's staff. But I don't think you want to have 40,000 people with drinking beer and having sticks in their hands. So maybe that's not a good idea. So then we thought about the mitre, and I said, every bishop wears a mitre, and he's the Bishop of Rome, he's the Pope. So I said, what about a mitre? And so we were back and forth, like I said, in conversations, emails, and then next thing I know, they're going with it.
1: Of course, we're just speculating here, but what do you think Pope Leo XIV himself would think about Pope Hat Night and this celebration of an American Pope and his love for baseball?
0: Sounds like he's pretty in tune with, how the team is doing. So despite the fact that he's the Pope in Rome, in Vatican City, I think he's still very much in touch with his favorite baseball team. And I think he's having fun with it. So I have to imagine, being a real guy from the South Side of Chicago, that I would imagine Pope Leo, also known as Bob Prevost, probably got a real kick out of, I mean, how could you not? It was so fun. I've had so many people in the community here and around. I've heard from a lot of folks, and they were like, wouldn't it be nice if we did that at every game? And it was just a beautiful expression, I think, of solidarity, a wish for peace, community. I think in a fractured, broken world, this is what we need.
1: A sign of peace is definitely an appropriate gesture for the Pope of Peace. Father Hurley, thank you so much for your time.
0: Well, I have to put this on, I mean, I gotta make sure that you see this. I
1: You
0: mean,
1: ha you are one of those
0: this is
1: 40,000.
0: unbelievable.
1: Look at
0: Huh?
1: that. You'll be holding on to
0: I mean,
1: that.
0: it's I don't know
1: Well,
0: what I'm going to do with it, but it's a fun souvenir. And let me tell you, people are really, I guess people are going online trying to, those who weren't at the game, everybody's trying to get one of these things, so.
1: It's worth a lot, I'm sure, at this point. Father Hurley, thank you so much for your time.
0: You're welcome. Thank you very much. You have a great day.
1: Thanks, you as well. Next, we continue a celebration of our faith in America's heartland.
2: Vietnamese Catholics United, one of the largest annual gatherings of Catholics in the United States. I'm Alan Holden here in Carthage, Missouri for Marian Days. That story coming up.
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Nowhere on earth is there a larger community of Vietnamese Catholics outside Vietnam than in the United States. Many families came to the U.S. as refugees in the 1970s and 80s, fleeing the dangers of the Vietnam War and its aftermath. Now, theirs is one of our most vibrant Catholic communities and the source of many

priestly vocations. In celebration of the Virgin Mary since 1978, there's been a huge annual Vietnamese Catholic gathering called Marian Days every August in Missouri, believed to be one of the largest annual Catholic events in the U.S. Reporter Alan Holdren attended

0: every summer. It's the largest yearly Catholic gathering in the United States that you've likely never heard of.
1: It's Marian Days after our Mother Mary, right? And we started this in 1978. So our community came over after the Vietnam War, after the communists took over Vietnam, and we came to the United States in 75. We just say, hey, let's gather and to honor our Mother Mary, to give thanks for giving us a safe passage over to the United States, and just for a way for us to reach out to the Vietnamese people.
0: This year's event is the 47th ever, and every year it takes place here on the sprawling campus of the Vietnamese-speaking community called the Congregation of the Mother of the Redeemer. Days are spent between masses, speakers, processions, concerts, and simply spending time together, which means plenty of karaoke. Many camp out. Entire parishes share a tent in some cases. And just like that, this corner of a small city in Missouri, population less than 15,000, is converted into a little Saigon. The celebration is no longer for just the original refugees, but for their children and grandchildren as well.
1: This is their time for them to meet other people, other family members that have, you know, across throughout the United States. There's a chance to come there and have a little family reunion with them. Everything here, I mean, is predominantly in Vietnamese, right? So that helps a lot. But it's also the faith aspect as well.
0: It's a who's who of the Vietnamese-American Catholic community. 70-year-old Jesuit Father John Francis Vu gave a keynote. He's like the Bishop Robert Barron of the Vietnamese-speaking world. Like so many in the crowd, his family members were killed too as they fled Vietnam with him. And still today, he's preaching mercy and forgiveness.
2: When we come together, we listen to one another, to our stories, our church. And that helps. That helps because you turn around, you see you are not the only one.
0: On the whole, Marian Days is a must-not-miss event for thousands who just keep coming back.
3: We only see, you know, once a year, sometimes our family members, and here just on the pilgrims for all the Vietnamese people. Yeah.
4: We come here to pray, and we come here to share our community, and we come here to show our love to God.
5: A big reunion from all over. There's family that come here that we haven't seen for a long time.
0: Father Benedict Mary spends much of the year preparing for the annual Marian Days celebrations.
6: And they can come here in one place and to gather together and to be in Christ, be in one with Christ. And that's a beautiful thing.
7: It's a community within the enormous and incredibly diverse Catholic Church in the United States of America. Georgetown University's Carr Institute estimates that there are more than 700,000 Vietnamese-American Catholics, and a full one out of every 10 seminarians studying for the priesthood in the United States is of Vietnamese origins.
0: With this level of camaraderie, organization, and joy, the 150-plus Vietnamese-speaking Catholic parishes across the U.S. are a force to be reckoned with. Special guest Bishop Gerald Vinke of Salina, Kansas, says they give him hope.
8: They're so deeply faithful, and I think part of it is they know the martyrs, how much they struggle to keep the faith.
0: While their devotion and dedication is on full display at Marian Days, throughout the rest of the year, throughout the United States, they're quietly and positively influencing the entire church in America. In Carthage, Missouri, Alan Holdren, EWTN News in Depth.
9: And that's a wrap on this edition of EWTN News in Depth. I'm Catherine Hadro, and a little announcement from me. I'll be taking some time off starting next week to have my baby boy and to spend time as a family. I really do cherish your prayers for his safe delivery and for both of our healths. Thank you. I'll be back at the anchor desk in the late fall and cannot wait to return to a mission that truly prioritizes family. For now, be sure to tune in next week, same time, for more news and reports important to your Catholic life. And until I see you again, God bless.

0: 1571, all of Christian Europe was threatened by a naval invasion at Lepanto. The greatly outnumbered Christian fleet engaged the enemy in battle. Pope St. Pius called for prayers, in particular the rosary, and the Christian fleet, aided by favorable winds, won a miraculous victory for the protection of Christianity in the West. In thanksgiving, Pope St. Pius instituted the Feast of Our Lady of Victory, later changed to the Feast of Our Lady of the Rosary, which we celebrate every October 7th. In our own day, no less than then, the Christian West is threatened. Threatened by the growing culture of death, which seeks to destroy the Christian heritage of our country. Today we offer this Holy Rosary and the Litany of the Blessed Virgin Mary for our nation. We pray that Our Lady of the Rosary, Our Lady of Victory, may win the victory over the culture of death and bring an end to abortion in our land. That we may once more be one nation under God, with liberty and justice for all. The Holy Rosary of the Blessed Virgin Mary. In the name of the Father, and of the Son, and of the Holy Spirit. I believe in God, the Father Almighty, creator of heaven and earth. I believe in Jesus Christ, his only Son, our Lord. He was conceived by the Holy Spirit and born of the Virgin Mary. He suffered under Pontius Pilate, was crucified, died, and was buried. He descended into hell. The third day he rose again. He ascended into heaven and is seated at the right hand of the Father. He will come again to judge the living and the dead. And with this, our Father, we remember that God is the Father of all, born and unborn, and that he loves each one with a Father's love. Our Father, who art in heaven, hallowed be thy name. Thy kingdom come, thy will be done on earth as it is in heaven. For all of the unborn, Hail Mary, full of grace, the Lord is with thee. Blessed art thou among women, and blessed is the fruit of thy womb, Jesus.
1: Holy Mary, Mother of God, pray for us sinners, now and at the hour of our death.
0: For all pregnant women, Hail Mary, full of grace, the Lord is with thee. Blessed art thou among women, and blessed is the fruit of thy womb, Jesus.
1: Holy Mary, Mother of God, pray for us sinners.
0: For all those victimized by abortion, Hail Mary, full of grace, the Lord is with thee. Blessed art thou among women, and blessed is the fruit of thy womb, Jesus.
1: Holy Mary, Mother of God, pray for us sinners, now and at the hour of our death.
0: And with confidence in God's almighty power to overcome all evil, glory be to the Father, and to the Son, and to the Holy Spirit.
1: As it was in the beginning, is now, and ever shall be.
0: The first joyful mystery, the Annunciation, the conception of Jesus in the womb of Mary by the power of the Holy Spirit. We remember in this mystery those children in the womb, just conceived to 3 months in development. Our Lady of the Rosary, Our Lady of Victory, protect and intercede for these defenseless ones as you so cared for and loved the tiny Jesus within you. Our Father, who art in heaven, hallowed be thy name. Thy kingdom come, thy will be done on earth as it is in heaven.
1: Give us this day

0: as we forgive those who trespass against us. And lead us not into temptation, but deliver us from evil.
1: Hail Mary, full of grace, the Lord is with thee. Blessed art thou among women, and blessed is the fruit of thy womb, Jesus.
0: Holy Mary, Mother of God, pray for us sinners,
1: Hail Mary, full of grace, the Lord is with thee. Blessed art thou among women, and blessed is the fruit of thy womb, Jesus.
0: Holy Mary, Mother of God, pray for us sinners, now and at the hour of our death. Amen.
1: Hail Mary, full of grace, the Lord is with thee. Blessed art thou among women, and blessed is the fruit of thy womb, Jesus.
0: Holy Mary,
1: Hail Mary, full of grace, the Lord is with thee. Blessed art thou among women, and blessed is the fruit of thy womb, Jesus.
0: Holy Mary, Mother of God, pray for us sinners, now and at the hour of our death.
1: Hail Mary, full of grace, the Lord is with thee. Blessed art thou among women, and blessed is the fruit of thy womb, Jesus.
0: Holy Mary, Mother of God, pray for us sinners, now and at the hour of our death.
1: Hail Mary, full of grace, the Lord is with thee. Blessed art thou among women, and blessed is the fruit of thy womb, Jesus.
0: Holy Mary, Mother of God, pray for us sinners, now and at the hour of our death. Amen.
1: Hail Mary, full of grace, the Lord is with thee. Blessed art thou among women, and blessed is the fruit of thy womb, Jesus.
0: Holy Mary, Mother of God, pray for us sinners, now and at the hour of our death. Amen.
1: Hail Mary, full of grace, the Lord is with thee. Blessed art thou among women, and blessed is the fruit of thy womb, Jesus.
0: Holy Mary, Mother of God, pray for us sinners, now and at the hour of our death. Amen.
1: Hail Mary, full of grace, the Lord is with thee. Blessed art thou among women, and blessed is the fruit of thy womb, Jesus.
0: Holy Mary, Mother of God, pray for us sinners, now and at the hour of our death.
1: Hail Mary, full of grace, the Lord is with thee. Blessed art thou among women, and blessed is the fruit of thy womb, Jesus.
0: Holy Mary, Mother of God, pray for us sinners, now and at the hour of our death. Amen.
1: Glory be to the Father, and to the Son, and to the Holy Spirit.
0: As it was in the beginning, is now, and shall be, world without end. Amen.
1: O my Jesus, forgive us our sins, save us from the fires of hell.
0: Lead all souls to heaven, especially those in most need of our mercy.

0: The second joyful mystery, the Visitation. The sixth-month unborn John leaps in the womb of Elizabeth at the presence of the unborn Jesus in the womb of Mary. We remember in this mystery those children in the womb 3 to 6 months in development. Our Lady of the Rosary, Our Lady of Victory, help all mothers to rejoice in their unborn children as you rejoiced in your Magnificat that God had done great things for you. Our Father who art in heaven, hallowed be thy name. Thy kingdom come, thy will be done on earth as it is in heaven.
1: Give us this day our daily bread, and forgive us our trespasses, as we forgive those who trespass against us. And lead us not into temptation, but deliver us from evil.
0: Hail Mary, full of grace, the Lord is with thee. Blessed art thou among women, and blessed is the fruit of thy womb, Jesus.
1: Holy Mary,
0: Hail Mary, full of grace, the Lord is with thee. Blessed art thou among women, and blessed is the fruit of thy womb, Jesus.
1: Holy Mary, Mother of God, pray for us sinners, now and at the hour of our death. Amen.
0: Hail Mary, full of grace, the Lord is with thee. Blessed art thou among women, and blessed is the fruit of thy womb, Jesus.
1: Holy Mary, Mother of God, pray for us sinners, now and at the hour of our death. Amen.
0: Hail Mary, full of grace, the Lord is with thee. Blessed art thou among women, and blessed is the fruit of thy womb, Jesus.
1: Holy Mary, Mother of God, pray for us sinners, now and at the hour of our death. Amen.
0: Hail Mary, full of grace, the Lord is with thee. Blessed art thou among women, and blessed

0: Blessed is the fruit of thy womb, Jesus.
1: Holy Mary, Mother of God, pray for us sinners, now and at the hour of our death. Amen.
0: Hail Mary, full of grace, the Lord is with thee. Blessed art thou among women, and blessed is the fruit of thy womb, Jesus.
1: Holy Mary, Mother of God, pray for us sinners, now and at the hour of our death. Amen.
0: Hail Mary, full of grace, the Lord is with thee. Blessed art thou among women, and blessed is the fruit of thy womb, Jesus.
1: Holy Mary, Mother of God, pray for us sinners, now and at the hour of our death. Amen.
0: Hail Mary, full of grace, the Lord is with thee. Blessed art thou among women, and blessed is the fruit of thy womb, Jesus.
1: Holy Mary, Mother of God, pray for us sinners, now and at the hour of our death. Amen.
0: Hail Mary, full of grace, the Lord is with thee. Blessed art thou among women, and blessed is the fruit of thy womb, Jesus.
1: Holy Mary, Mother of God, pray for us sinners, now and at the hour of our death. Amen.
0: Hail Mary, full of grace, the Lord is with thee. Blessed art thou among women, and blessed is the fruit of thy womb, Jesus.
1: Holy Mary, Mother of God, pray for us sinners, now and at the hour of our death.
0: Glory be to the Father, and to the Son, and to the Holy Spirit. O my Jesus, forgive us our sins, save us from the fires of hell,
1: lead all souls to heaven, especially those

0: The third joyful mystery, the birth of Jesus. The newly born child Jesus is reverenced and adored by Mary, Joseph, and the shepherds. We remember in this mystery those children 6 to 9 months in development. Our Lady of the Rosary, Our Lady of Victory, shield these children close to birth from the evil one's works in our land, especially from partial birth abortion. May all these precious infants, like Jesus, be born under your care and love, protected by Joseph. Our Father, who art in heaven, hallowed be thy name. Thy kingdom come, thy will be done on earth as it is in heaven.
1: Give us this day our daily bread, and forgive us our trespasses, as we forgive those who trespass against us. And lead us not into temptation, but deliver us from evil. Amen.
0: Hail Mary, full of grace, the Lord is with thee. Blessed art thou among women, and blessed is the fruit of thy womb, Jesus.
1: Holy Mary,
0: Hail Mary, full of grace, the Lord is with thee. Blessed art thou among women, and blessed is the fruit of thy womb, Jesus.
1: Holy Mary, Mother of God, pray for us sinners, now and at
0: Hail Mary, full of grace, the Lord is with thee. Blessed art thou among women, and blessed is the fruit of thy womb, Jesus.
1: Holy Mary,
0: Hail Mary, full of grace, the Lord is with thee. Blessed art thou among women, and blessed is the fruit of thy womb, Jesus.
1: Holy Mary, Mother of God, pray for us sinners, now and at the hour of our death.
0: Amen. Hail Mary, full of grace, the Lord is with thee. Blessed art thou among women, and blessed is the fruit of thy womb, Jesus.
1: Holy Mary, Mother of God,
0: Hail Mary, full of grace, the Lord is with thee. Blessed art thou among women, and blessed is the fruit of thy womb, Jesus.
1: Holy Mary, Mother of God, pray for us sinners, now and at the hour of our death. Amen.
0: Hail Mary, full of grace, the Lord is with thee. Blessed art thou among women, and blessed is the fruit of thy womb, Jesus.
1: Holy Mary, Mother of God, pray for us sinners,
0: Hail Mary, full of grace, the Lord is with thee. Blessed art thou among women, and blessed is the fruit of thy womb, Jesus.
1: Holy Mary, Mother of God, pray for us sinners, now and at the hour of our death. Amen.
0: Hail Mary, full of grace, the Lord is with thee. Blessed art thou among women, and blessed is the fruit of thy womb, Jesus.

0: Hail Mary, full of grace, the Lord is with thee. Blessed art thou among women, and blessed is the fruit of thy womb, Jesus.
1: Holy Mary,
0: glory be to the Father, and to the Son, and to the Holy Spirit.
1: As it was in the beginning, is now, and
0: shall be, world without end. Amen. O my Jesus, forgive us our sins,
1: save us from the fires of hell, lead all souls to heaven, especially

0: The fourth joyful mystery, the presentation in the temple. Jesus fulfills the law of God, and Mary is told she will share in his suffering. We remember in this mystery all newborn children. Our Lady of the Rosary, Our Lady of Victory, pray that infanticide and all movement toward infanticide in our nation may be crushed by your heel. And as you brought the infant Jesus to the temple, so bring these infants quickly to baptism in the church. Our Father who art in heaven, hallowed be thy name. Thy kingdom come, thy will be done on earth as it is in heaven. Hail Mary, full of grace, the Lord is with thee. Blessed art thou among women, and blessed is the fruit of thy womb, Jesus.
1: Holy Mary, Mother of God, pray for us sinners, now and at the hour of our death. Amen.
0: Hail Mary, full of grace, the Lord is with thee. Blessed art thou among women, and blessed is the fruit of thy womb, Jesus.
1: Holy Mary, Mother of God,
0: Hail Mary, full of grace, the Lord is with thee. Blessed art thou among women, and blessed is the fruit of thy womb, Jesus.
1: Holy Mary, Mother of God, pray for us sinners, now and at the hour of our death. Amen.
0: Hail Mary, full of grace, the Lord is with thee. Blessed art thou among women, and blessed is the fruit of thy womb, Jesus.
1: Holy Mary, Mother of God, pray for us sinners.
0: Hail Mary, full of grace, the Lord is with thee. Blessed art thou among women, and blessed is the fruit of thy womb, Jesus.
1: Holy Mary, Mother of God, pray for us sinners, now and at the hour of our death. Amen.
0: Hail Mary, full of grace, the Lord is with thee. Blessed art thou among women, and blessed is the fruit of thy womb, Jesus.
1: Holy Mary, Mother of God, pray for us sinners, now and at the hour of our death.
0: Hail Mary, full of grace, the Lord is with thee. Blessed art thou among women, and blessed is the fruit of thy womb, Jesus.
1: Holy Mary, Mother of God, pray for us sinners, now and at the hour of our death. Amen.
0: Hail Mary, full of grace, the Lord is with thee. Blessed art thou among women, and blessed is the fruit of thy womb, Jesus.
1: Holy Mary, Mother of God, pray for us sinners, now and at the hour of our death.
0: Hail Mary, full of grace, the Lord is with thee. Blessed art thou among women, and blessed is the fruit of thy womb, Jesus.
1: Holy Mary, Mother of God, pray for us sinners, now and at the hour of our death. Amen.
0: Hail Mary, full of grace, the Lord is with thee. Blessed art thou among women, and blessed is the fruit of thy womb, Jesus.
1: Holy Mary, Mother of God, pray for us sinners, now and at the hour of our death.
0: Glory be to the Father, and to the Son, and to the Holy Spirit.
1: As it was in the beginning, is now, and ever shall be, world without end. Amen.
0: O my Jesus, forgive us our sins,
1: save us from the fires of hell, lead all souls to heaven, especially those in most need of thy mercy.

0: The fifth joyful mystery, the finding of the child Jesus in the temple. The 12-year-old Jesus teaches the doctors and is busy with his father's work. We remember in this mystery all children. Our Lady of the Rosary, Our Lady of Victory, intercede for our country, that all abuse and neglect of children may cease, that all may recognize in the childhood of your Son Jesus the dignity of every child. Our Father who art in heaven, hallowed be thy name. Thy kingdom come, thy will be done on earth as it is in heaven.
1: Give us this day our daily bread, and forgive us our trespasses, as we forgive those who trespass against us. And lead us not into temptation, but deliver us from evil. Amen.
0: Hail Mary, full of grace, the Lord is with thee. Blessed art thou among women, and blessed is the fruit of thy womb, Jesus.
1: Holy Mary, Mother of God, pray for us sinners, now and at the hour of our death. Amen.
0: Hail Mary, full of grace, the Lord is with thee. Blessed art thou among women, and blessed is the fruit of thy womb, Jesus.
1: Holy Mary, Mother of God, pray for us sinners, now and at the hour of our death. Amen.
0: Hail Mary, full of grace, the Lord is with thee. Blessed art thou among women, and blessed is the fruit of thy womb, Jesus.
1: Holy Mary, Mother of God, pray for us sinners, now and at the hour of our death. Amen.
0: Hail Mary, full of grace, the Lord is with thee. Blessed art thou among women, and blessed is the fruit of thy womb, Jesus.
1: Holy Mary, Mother of God, pray for us sinners, now and at the hour of our death. Amen.
0: Hail Mary, full of grace, the Lord is with thee. Blessed art thou among women, and blessed is the fruit of thy womb, Jesus.
1: Holy Mary, Mother of God, pray for us sinners, now and at the hour of our death. Amen.
0: Hail Mary, full of grace, the Lord is with thee. Blessed art thou among women, and blessed is the fruit of thy womb, Jesus.
1: Holy Mary, Mother of God, pray for us sinners, now and at the hour of our death. Amen.
0: Hail Mary, full of grace, the Lord is with thee. Blessed art thou among women, and blessed is the fruit of thy womb, Jesus.
1: Holy Mary, Mother of God, pray for us sinners, now and at the hour of our death. Amen.
0: Hail Mary, full of grace, the Lord is with thee. Blessed art thou among women, and blessed is the fruit of thy womb, Jesus.
1: Holy Mary, Mother of God, pray for us sinners, now and at the hour of our death. Amen.
0: Hail Mary, full of grace, the Lord is with thee. Blessed art thou among women, and blessed is the fruit of thy womb, Jesus.
1: Holy Mary, Mother of God, pray for us sinners, now and at the hour of our death. Amen.
0: Hail Mary, full of grace, the Lord is with thee. Blessed art thou among women, and blessed is the fruit of thy womb, Jesus.
1: Holy Mary, Mother of God, pray for us sinners, now and at the hour of our death. Amen.
0: Glory be to the Father, and to the Son, and to the Holy Spirit.
1: As it was in the beginning,
0: O my Jesus, forgive us our sins, save us from the fires of hell.
1: Lead all souls to heaven, especially those who most need thy mercy.

0: Our experience is that the opportunity to defend the pro-life position comes up very frequently and usually arises unexpectedly. And simply knowing that abortion is wrong is not enough to sustain our movement. We have to be able to articulate the very specific reasons why abortion is wrong. To this end, you've prepared a 30-second summary of why I am pro-life, something I think all of us should be prepared to use. So putting you on the spot, give us your 30-second explanation.
1: Sure. I like to say I'm pro-life because I'm pro-science, because there's overwhelming scientific consensus that life begins at conception. And I'm pro-life because social justice begins in the womb, because every living human being is entitled to the most fundamental of human rights, that being life itself, because being a burden on someone is never justification for killing them. And I'm pro-life because I'm pro-woman, because abortion degrades women, treating their fertility as a defect and enabling men to use and abuse these women at their most vulnerable state. Abortion never empowers women, only the men who wish to exploit them. And I'm pro-life because I'm against violence. Abortion is not only immoral, but is an act of extreme violence against the most vulnerable. And I'm pro-life because of the visible evidence. Ultrasound and now MRI clearly reveal to the world what's moving inside a woman's body, a living baby. And lastly, I'm pro-life because of objective morality. If abortion is the killing of an unborn child, then it's both immoral and cowardly to remain silent. And that's why I'm pro-life. And then I always ask, why aren't you? And the person I'm speaking with is always stunned into silence.
0: That's beautiful, Steve. Have you prepared your 30-second segment?

Lord Jesus Christ, at your Last Supper you prayed to the Father that all should be one. Send your Holy Spirit upon all who bear your name and seek to serve you. Strengthen our faith in you, and lead us to love one another in humility. May we who have been reborn in one baptism be united in one faith under one shepherd. Amen.

0: O guardian angel, whom God in his infinite mercy has appointed over me, enlighten, protect, direct, and govern me this day. Amen.
1: Family of

prayer that we pray together is a powerful prayer. So please pray together with me our EWTN family prayer. Today we pray for God's blessing upon our work. Lord Jesus Christ, Son of God and Son of David, we praise you. You taught us the value of human labor through your own work as a carpenter. Bless our labors and bring success to the work of our hands. 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Amen.

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Take this, all of you, and eat of it, for this is my body, which will be given up for you. Take this, all of you, and drink from it, for this is the chalice of my blood,

0: In the name of the Father, and of the Son, and of the Holy Spirit.
1: Amen.
0: The grace of our Lord

tonight. As I mentioned on Wednesday, the Friars and EWTN are blessed to be associated with two communities of religious women, the Poor Clares of Perpetual Adoration, you know, Mother Angelus.

0: because community, a contemplative community. But also just a mile down the road, we have the Sister Servants of the Eternal Word, who have a wonderful retreat center, if you're interested in making a retreat sometime, who have agreed to pray and to sing on occasion here for our televised Mass. So we welcome the Sister Servants of the Eternal Word.
1: Brethren, let us acknowledge our sins, and so prepare ourselves to celebrate the sacred mysteries.
2: I confess to Almighty God, and to you, my brothers and sisters, that I have greatly sinned in my thoughts and in my words, in what I have done and in what I have failed to do, through my most grievous fault. Therefore I ask Blessed Mary ever Virgin, all the angels and saints, and you, my brothers and sisters, to pray for me to the Lord our God.
1: May Almighty God have mercy on us, forgive us our sins,

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Almighty ever-living God, who assumed the Immaculate Virgin Mary, the mother of your Son, body and soul into heavenly glory, grant, we pray, that always attentive to the things that are above, we may merit to be sharers in her glory. Through our Lord Jesus Christ, your Son, who lives and reigns with you in the unity of the Holy Spirit,

0: A reading from the book of Revelation. God's temple in heaven was opened, and the ark of his covenant could be seen in the temple. A great sign appeared in the sky, a woman clothed with the sun, with the moon under her feet, and on her head a crown of 12 stars. She was with child and wailed aloud in pain as she labored to give birth. Then another sign appeared in the sky. It was a huge red dragon with 7 heads and 10 horns, and on its heads were 7 diadems. Its tail swept away a third of the stars in the sky and hurled them down to the earth. Then the dragon stood before the woman about to give birth, to devour her child when she gave birth. She gave birth to a son, a male child, destined to rule all the nations with an iron rod. Her child was caught up to God and his throne. The woman herself fled into the desert, where she had a place prepared by God. Then I heard a loud voice in heaven say, "Now have salvation and power come, and the kingdom of our God, and the authority of his anointed one."
1: Verbum Domini.

0: A reading from the first letter of St. Paul to the Corinthians. Brothers and sisters, Christ has been raised from the dead, the first fruits of those who have fallen asleep. For since death came through man, the resurrection of the dead came also through man. For just as in Adam all die, so too in Christ shall all be brought to life, but each one in proper order. Christ the first fruits, then at his coming, those who belong to Christ. Then comes the end, when he hands over the kingdom to his God and Father, when he has destroyed every sovereignty and every authority and power. For he must reign until he has put all his enemies under his feet. The last enemy to be destroyed is death, for he subjected everything under his feet.
1: Verbum Domini.

Mary set out and traveled to the hill country in haste to a town of Judah, where she entered the house of Zechariah and greeted Elizabeth. When Elizabeth heard Mary's greeting, the infant leaped in her womb, and Elizabeth, filled with the Holy Spirit, cried out in a loud voice and said, "Blessed are you among women, and blessed is the fruit of your womb. And how does this happen to me, that the mother of my Lord should come to me? For at the moment the sound of your greeting reached my ears, the infant in my womb leaped for joy. Blessed are you who believed that what was spoken to you by the Lord would be fulfilled." And Mary said, "My soul proclaims the greatness of the Lord. My spirit rejoices in God my Savior, for he has looked with favor on his lowly servant. From this day, all generations will call me blessed. The Almighty has done great things for me, and holy is his name. He has mercy on those who fear him in every generation. He has shown the strength of his arm. He has scattered the proud in their conceit. He has cast down the mighty from their thrones and has lifted up the lowly. He has filled the hungry with good things, and the rich he has sent away empty. He has come to the help of his servant Israel, for he has remembered his promise of mercy, the promise he made to our fathers, to Abraham and his children forever." Mary remained with her about 3 months and then returned to her home.

Today, the Church celebrates the solemnity of the Assumption of the Blessed Virgin Mary, body and soul, into heaven by her Son, Jesus Christ. And while it is true that the dogma of the Assumption of Mary was not solemnly or formally declared or defined until 1950 by Pope Pius XII, the doctrine has always been held true by the Christian faithful since the earliest centuries of the Church. And to establish the rationale for the Assumption of Mary, Pius XII quotes the doctor of the Church, St. John Damascene, as saying, "It was fitting that she, who had kept her virginity intact in childbirth, should keep her own body free from all corruption even after death. It was fitting that she, who had carried the Creator as a child at her breast, should dwell in the divine tabernacles. It was fitting that the spouse, whom the Father had taken to himself, should live in the divine mansions. It was fitting that she, who had seen her Son upon the cross, and who had thereby received into her heart the sword of sorrow, which she had escaped in the act of giving birth to him, should look upon him as he sits with the Father. It was fitting that God's mother should possess what belongs to her Son, and that she should be honored by every creature as the mother and the handmaid of God." And throughout his declaration of the dogma of the Assumption,

Pius XII meticulously presents evidence that demonstrates the fact that this doctrine is not merely his personal opinion or belief that he wishes to impose upon the rest of the faithful, but is a belief that has been solemnly held to be true

age our pontificate is weighed down by ever so many cares, anxieties, and troubles, by reason of the very severe calamities that have taken place, and by reason of the fact that many have strayed away from truth and virtue. Naturally, the Holy Father is referencing the calamities that resulted from the Second World War and the subsequent impact on the faith of many believers in Christ who were shaken by that horrendous war and its aftermath. And within a year after World War II officially ended, Pius XII issued an encyclical letter in 1946 addressed to all the bishops of the world requesting their feedback on the possibility of defining the dogma of the Assumption of Mary once and for all. And the response that he received back from the bishops was almost unanimous, in favor. And this declaration is meant not to add an additional burden upon the faithful to believe yet another dogma, but to affirm the honor and reverence for the Virgin Mother of God that was already prevalent among Catholics. As Pius XII says in his proclamation, we are greatly consoled to see that while the Catholic faith is being professed publicly and vigorously, piety toward the Virgin Mother of God is flourishing and daily growing more fervent, and that almost everywhere on earth it is showing indications of a better and holier life. And thus the timing of the declaration of the dogma of the Assumption is meant to confirm the faithful in their Marian devotion. And while the reading selections from Scripture for today's liturgy do not directly refer to the Assumption of Mary into heaven, they allude to the unique privileges that Mary has enjoyed as the Ark of the New Covenant and the Mother of God. The first reading, taken from chapter 12 of the book of Revelation, begins with this line: God's temple in heaven was opened, and the Ark of his covenant could be seen in the temple. And it's very interesting that this line is then followed by a description of a woman who appears in heaven clothed with the sun, the moon under her feet, and a crown of 12 stars on her head. The Ark of the Covenant is thus connected with the great sign of this woman, a woman who gives birth to a son destined to rule all the nations with an iron rod. And this reading is then paired with the gospel reading from Luke concerning the visitation of the Blessed Virgin Mary to her cousin Elizabeth. When Elizabeth hears Mary's greeting, she cries out something that is surprising: blessed are you among women, and blessed is the fruit of your womb. Clearly, Elizabeth can sense something special, not just about the baby that Mary is carrying in her womb, but also about the woman herself. She can immediately tell that Mary enjoys a singular privilege among all the women on the earth. And furthermore, Elizabeth exclaims, "And how does this happen to me that the mother of my Lord should come to me?" This is a very peculiar sentence, referring to the baby in Mary's womb as her Lord. She senses that there is something exceptional about this mother and the child that she is carrying in her womb. Additionally, one can hardly miss the connection between the words of Elizabeth and the response of David in the presence of the Ark of the Old Covenant in 2 Samuel 6. With a sense of awe, David says, "How can the Ark of the Lord come to me?" A phrase that is very similar to the manner that Elizabeth addresses Mary. And even the second reading from the first letter to the Corinthians alludes to the Assumption of Mary when St. Paul says, "Christ has been raised from the dead, the first fruits of those who have fallen asleep. For since death came through man, the resurrection of the dead also came also through man. For just as in Adam all die, so too in Christ shall all be brought to life, but each one in proper order, Christ the firstfruits, then at his coming,

those who belong to Christ, then comes the end. And from this reading and from the deposit of faith that is handed on through sacred tradition, it stands to reason that the Blessed Mother would be the first among the members of the church to enjoy the fruits of the resurrection after her son, Jesus Christ. It is fitting that the woman who remained free from all stain of sin, including original sin, and who bore the Son of God in her immaculate womb, should be preserved from the corruption of death, which is the punishment due to sin. It is fitting that the Lord Jesus, who perfectly observes the law, would show due honor to his own mother by preserving her from all corruption and bringing her entirely into his presence in heaven, body and soul. And finally, Pope Pius XII shares his hopes for the faithful in defining the dogma of the Assumption, that their own faith will be strengthened. He says, "And so we may hope that those who meditate upon the glorious example Mary offers us may be more and more convinced of the value of a human life entirely devoted to carrying out the Heavenly Father's will and to bringing good to others. And thus, while the illusory teachings of materialism and the corruption of morals that follows from these teachings threaten to extinguish the light of virtue and to ruin the lives of men by exciting discord among them, in this magnificent way, all may see clearly to what a lofty goal our bodies and souls are destined. And finally, it is our hope that belief in Mary's bodily assumption to heaven will make our belief in our own resurrection stronger and render it more effective." Clearly, the Holy Father has the current state of the world in mind, a world that has largely fallen into the lore of materialism, that offers worldly pleasures and goods at the expense of eternal life. And it's the hope that of Pius XII that the dogma of the Assumption will encourage the faithful to persevere in the practice of their faith and to grow in virtue and holiness. And so on this solemnity of the Assumption of the Blessed Virgin Mary, we entrust ourselves to her gracious intercession as we strive to follow her example of holiness and virtue. As we continue to persevere through the struggles, hardships, and sufferings of this life, we are encouraged by the thought that the most exalted human being, our Blessed Mother, has gone before us, body and soul, into heaven. And our hope in our own bodily resurrection is thus strengthened through this dogma of the Assumption, knowing that Our Lady is supporting us along the way by her powerful prayers.

I believe in one God, the Father Almighty, maker of heaven and earth, of all things visible and invisible. I believe in one Lord Jesus Christ, the only begotten Son of God, born of the Father before all ages, God from God, light from light, true God from true God, begotten, not made, consubstantial with the Father. Through him all things were made. For us men and for our salvation, he came down from heaven, and by the Holy Spirit was incarnate of the Virgin Mary, and became man. For our sake he was crucified under Pontius Pilate. He suffered death and was buried, and rose again on the third day, in accordance with the Scriptures, and is seated at the right hand of the Father.

0: again in glory to judge the living and the dead, and his kingdom will have no end. I believe in the Holy Spirit, the Lord, the giver of life, who proceeds from the Father and the Son, who with the Father and the Son is adored and glorified, who has spoken through the prophets. I believe in one holy, Catholic, and apostolic church. I confess one baptism for the forgiveness of sins, and I look forward to the resurrection of the dead and the life of the world to come. Amen. With gratitude to God for the divine mercy he has manifested to the world through the mission of EWTN, we now offer him our prayers.
1: Thanksgiving for the Blessed Sacrament, which is the heart of the Eternal Word Television Network and the source of its fruitfulness, that all may come to know and love our Eucharistic Lord, present with us in this wonderful way. We pray to the Lord. In this year of St. Francis, we pray that as St. Francis renewed the church in his day, that EWTN may continue to be the Lord's instrument of renewal for the church today. We pray to the Lord. In gratitude for the providence of God these 45 years and for God's blessings on the benefactors of EWTN, trusting in the goodness of God and the motherly intercession of Mary, assumed into heaven, we pray that the present needs of this apostolate may be met. We pray to the Lord. For all the friars and all of the employees who work for EWTN throughout the world, that they be given inspiration to guide their decisions, grace to strengthen their resolve, and a new fire of love for the glory of God, the good of souls, and their own sanctification. We pray to the Lord. For the blessed repose of the souls of all the deceased benefactors and employees of EWTN, and that all of us in the EWTN family may be reunited one day in the joys and glory of heaven, we pray to the Lord.
0: We continue to pray for the people of Colombia who were affected by the massive earthquake. We pray for all of those who have lost their homes, their loved ones, that they may receive the assistance that they need to rebuild their lives. And we also pray for the repose of the souls of those who have died. We pray to the Lord. We also pray for peace throughout the world. We pray through the intercession of our Blessed Mother that the peace of Christ may reign and that all wars may cease, and that governments will choose diplomacy and dialogue over war. We pray to the Lord. Heavenly Father, together with Our Lady, Star of the New Evangelization, we may magnify your name for all of the good you have done for us, and we trust in your providence in the days to come. Through Christ our Lord.

Pray, brothers and sisters, that my sacrifice and yours may be acceptable to God, the Almighty Father. May this oblation, our tribute of homage, rise up to you, O Lord, and through the intercession of the most blessed Virgin Mary, whom you assumed into heaven, may our hearts aflame with the fire of love constantly long for you.

She marvelously brought forth your incarnate Son, the author of all life. And so, in company with the choirs of angels, we praise you, and with joy we proclaim.

0: To you, therefore, most merciful Father, we make humble prayer and petition through Jesus Christ, your Son, our Lord, that you accept and bless these gifts, these offerings, these holy and unblemished sacrifices, which we offer you firstly for your holy Catholic Church. Be pleased to grant her peace, to guard, unite, and govern her throughout the whole world, together with your servant Leo, our Pope, and Stephen, our Bishop, and all those who, holding to the truth, hand on the Catholic and Apostolic faith.
1: Remember, Lord, your servants. And all gathered here whose faith and devotion are known to you, for them we offer you this sacrifice of praise, or they offer it for themselves and all who are dear to them, for the redemption of their souls and hope of health and well-being, and paying their homage to you, the eternal God, living and true.
2: In communion with those whose memory we venerate, especially the glorious ever-Virgin Mary, Mother of our God and Lord Jesus Christ, and Blessed Joseph, her spouse, your blessed apostles and martyrs, Peter and Paul, Andrew, James, John, Thomas, James, Philip, Bartholomew, Matthew, Simon and Jude, Linus, Cletus, Clement, Sixtus, Cornelius, Cyprian, Lawrence, Chrysogonus, John and Paul, Cosmas and Damian, and all your saints, we ask that through their merits and prayers, in all things we may be defended by protecting help.
0: Therefore, Lord, we pray, graciously accept this oblation of our service, that of your whole family, order our days in your peace, and command that we be delivered from eternal damnation and counted among the flock of those you have chosen. Be pleased, O God, we pray, to bless, acknowledge, and approve this offering in every respect, make it spiritual and acceptable, so that it may become for us the body and blood of your most beloved Son, our Lord Jesus Christ. On the day before he was to suffer, he took bread in his holy and venerable hands, and with eyes raised to heaven, to you, O God, his almighty Father, giving you thanks, he said the blessing, broke the bread, and gave it to his disciples, saying, "Take this, all of you, and eat of it, for this is my body, which will be given up for you."

In a similar way, when supper was ended, he took this precious chalice in his holy and venerable hands, and once more giving you thanks, he said the blessing, and gave the chalice to his disciples, saying, "Take this, all of you, and drink from it, for this is the chalice of my blood, the blood of the new and eternal covenant, which will be poured out for you and for many for the forgiveness of sins. Do this in memory of me."

0: Therefore, O Lord, as we celebrate the memorial of the Blessed Passion, the resurrection from the dead, and the glorious ascension into heaven of Christ, your Son, our Lord, we, your servants and your holy people, offer to your glorious majesty from the gifts that you have given us this pure victim, this holy victim, this spotless victim, the holy bread of eternal life, and the chalice of everlasting salvation. Be pleased to look upon these offerings with a serene and kindly countenance, and to accept them as once you were pleased to accept the gifts of your servant Abel the Just, the sacrifice of Abraham, our father in faith, and the offering of your high priest Melchizedek, a holy sacrifice, a spotless victim. In humble prayer, we ask you, Almighty God, command that these gifts be borne by the hands of your holy angel to your altar on high in the sight of your divine majesty, so that all of us through this participation at the altar receive the most holy body and blood of your Son, may be filled with every grace and heavenly blessing.
1: Remember also, Lord, your servants who have gone before us with the sign of faith, and rest in the sleep of peace. Grant them, O Lord, we pray, and all who sleep in Christ, a place of refreshment, light, and peace. To us also, your servants, through those sinners, hope in your abundant mercies, graciously grant some share in fellowship with your holy apostles and martyrs, with John the Baptist, Stephen, Matthias, Barnabas, Ignatius, Alexander, Marcellinus, Peter, Felicity, Perpetua, Agatha, Lucy, Agnes, Cecilia, Anastasia, and all your saints. Admit us, we beseech you, into their company, not weighing our merits, but granting us your pardon through Christ our Lord.
0: Through whom you continue to make all these good things, O Lord, you sanctify them, fill them with life, bless them, and bestow them upon us.

0: Behold the Lamb of God. 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Blessed are those called to the supper of the Lamb.
1: Lord, I am not worthy that you should enter into my house.

For those who cannot now receive Jesus in the Blessed Sacrament, we offer the following prayer. O Jesus, Thou hast given us in the Holy Eucharist Thy body and blood to be our spiritual nourishment, through which we may have life everlasting. Would that I were able to receive Thee this day in Holy Communion. I desire with all my heart to receive the living bread which comes down from heaven. O Lord, I am not worthy that Thou shouldst enter under my roof. Say but the word, and my soul shall be healed. Let me taste at least the sweetness of a spiritual communion. 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Come and refresh my soul. Strengthen me that in union with Thee I may do perfectly the Heavenly Father's will. Let me never be separated from Thee by sin. Soul of Jesus, sanctify me. Body of Jesus, save me. Blood of Jesus, wash me. Water out of the side of Jesus, purify me. 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O good Jesus, hear me. Hide me within Thy sacred wounds. O Sacred Heart of Jesus, receive me. O Immaculate Heart of Mary, plead for me and love me. Amen.

0: Let us pray. Having received the sacrament of salvation, we ask you to grant, O Lord, that through the intercession of the Blessed Virgin Mary, whom you assumed into heaven, we may be brought to the glory of the resurrection, through Christ our Lord.
1: Amen.
0: The Lord be with you.
1: And with your spirit.
2: Bow down for the blessing.
0: May God, who through the childbearing of the Blessed Virgin Mary, wilt in his great kindness to redeem the human race, be pleased to enrich you with his blessing.

0: always and everywhere the protection of her, through whom you have been found worthy to receive the author of life.
1: Amen.
0: May you who have devoutly gathered on this day carry away with you the gifts of spiritual joys and heavenly rewards.
1: Amen.
0: And may the blessing of Almighty God, the Father and the Son and the Holy Spirit, come down on you and remain with you.

0: We are thy people.
1: Defend us in battle.
0: We are our protection against the wickedness and snares of the devil. May God rebuke him now and

0: Prayer for vocations. God our Father, who wills that all men be saved and come to the knowledge of your truth, we beg you to send laborers into your harvest and grant them the grace to speak your word with all boldness, so that your word may spread and be glorified, and all nations may know you, the only God, and him who you have sent, Jesus Christ, your Son, our Lord. Amen. Our Lady, Queen of the Americas, Mary, Mother of the Franciscan Missionaries of the Eternal Word, pray for us.
1: My dear friend, do not wish God would take your life. No matter what happens to you, let no suffering make you see no meaning in your life. Ask the Lord for grace to see just the next day, and then the next, one step at a time, in moments of difficulties. Such helps. Even if there won't be a miracle right now to make your suffering go away, which is always possible with God, there will be a miracle of inner peace. If you offer your pains up, you receive inner healing and inner joy. You are blessed with resignation to God's will as well. And that's good for you. So be strong. God will see you through it all. I'm praying for you. God love you. God bless you.

0: Mother Angelica, born in 1923 in Canton, Ohio, Rita Rizzo knew poverty and suffering at an early age. Her parents' divorce filled Mary Rizzo with anxiety and depression, surrounding her six-year-old Rita with fear and isolation, both at home and at school.
1: I think from the earliest days of her life, suffering really helped to form who Mother was. As a child, as a young woman, even into her later days, I think she had a profound understanding and a profound connection of her own suffering to our Lord's suffering.
2: Well, Mother Angelica even said that suffering was her constant companion and that it kept her dependent on God, that she saw it in a very positive light, that because she had a variety of different types of sufferings, that in order to cope with it, to rise above it, she needed God's strength, and it kept her dependent upon God.
0: Then at age 19, a miraculous healing from a recurring stomach ailment opened an entirely new world to Rita. She realized that God loved her personally and profoundly, and answered this love by entering the Poor Clares of Perpetual Adoration in Cleveland, Ohio, becoming Sister Mary Angelica of the Annunciation in 1945. If it was a cure that brought Mother Angelica to enter religious life, it would be a serious accident that launched her into a whole new adventure she could never even have dreamed of. The accident was a back injury, which threatened to leave her paralyzed for the rest of her life. The night before her surgery, Mother Angelica made a promise to our Lord.
3: I said, "Lord, if you give me the grace to walk again, I'll build you a monastery in the south."
0: The surgery was successful, and in 1962, Mother Angelica and a handful of nuns moved to their new home on the outskirts of Birmingham, Alabama, to found the Monastery of Our Lady of the Angels. In the 1970s, Mother Angelica began to write small booklets of inspiration and encouragement in the Catholic faith. The booklets, printed by the nuns themselves and distributed free of charge, would find their way to every corner of America and beyond. Invitations to give talks and lectures followed, and then came videotapes and their broadcast through local TV. And then there was that memorable afternoon in 1978 when Mother Angelica was struck by the small size yet powerful potential of a TV station in Chicago.

0: goggles.
1: And I said, Lord, I've got to have one of these.
0: A few years later, with $200 in her hand and an unshakable trust in divine providence, Mother began to transform what was to have been the monastery garage into a TV studio. It was 1981 and the beginning of the Eternal Word Television Network, EWTN.
2: My very first experience with Mother was I worked on a construction crew, and we would come and work for the nuns when we couldn't do work anywhere else. So we were working on, at that time, Mother was building a garage for the nuns that she would eventually turn into the first studio here at EWTN. Mother Angelica was very savvy about knowing what she wanted, what was good enough for God. And, you know, she didn't want second best for anything that was for the glory of God. So anybody that didn't do it the right way or Mother's way would do it again. And you knew that. And so a lot of the people that were working maybe on different positions and so forth would have that in mind, like, Mother's not going to like this, so you better do it right the first time.
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0: 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The next step came in 1992 with the launch of its radio service. At the touch of a button, EWTN instantly extended its reach to the entire globe, bringing Catholic radio programming to the farthest corners of the world. 3 years later, EWTN gradually began expanding the scope of its television service as a number of satellite transmissions were launched in Europe, Latin America, the Philippines, Africa, India, and beyond. Today, using the latest technology, EWTN's television and radio programming is available around the clock and across the globe via cable and satellite, reaching millions of souls throughout the world.
4: I think for many years, Mother had seen the impact that EWTN had on our family here in the United States. And she saw the profound impact that EWTN had in transforming lives, in bringing people closer to God and living their faith more deeply. And I think that she had a strong sense that that was not just something that was needed here in the United States, but that was needed around the world.
5: I remember being at a vice president's meeting, and we were talking about expanding the network and the network continuing to grow. And Mother said to the vice president, she said, now remember what our goal is, to reach more souls, to reach more souls with the gospel. And I remember one of the trips that I had gone on with Mother to Toledo in Spain. And we were walking down the street, and there were some shops on the side, and people started coming out. They recognized Mother Angelica from our international feed. And there was something about this woman that they were attracted, they were encouraged by her message. You know, often I will ask people when they tell me that they're regular EWTN viewers, I say, well, what's your favorite program? Mother Angelica. You know, and a lot of those programs are 15, 20 years recorded that long ago. And yet they still have something that's relevant for today, for people, that they still find a lot of meaning and hope in that message.
6: I think one of the greatest memories I have of Mother Angelica was just how gentle she could be in her strength, in really how you could deal with somebody who was on a mission given to her by Christ for his church, and she would go forward. But it was always with one foot in the air and a queasy feeling in the stomach, always with that faith. I always appreciated that. And she was also open to listen to people's questions or comments and reflect.

actions. She was always listening for God's voice, looking for the direction, always moving forward, but always waiting for those adjustments and willing to take that step back

0: people she cared about the most, which are not only the audience out there, but also the people who work for her.
1: Our Lord would once again ask Mother to pick up a cross. On Christmas Eve 2001, Mother Angelica suffered a debilitating stroke and cerebral hemorrhage, which took away her capacity to speak.
2: I think after Mother had the first stroke, she really saw that as a gift from God, as she did with suffering throughout her life. She embraced whatever sufferings were given to her as a gift from God, to be used for Him and for His glory. And her first stroke was really no different than that. What was amazing was to see her with the effects of that first stroke and yet continuing to do her show, continuing to go on the air. And I remember at the time people just being amazed, really struck by the fact that here is this nun who has an eye patch, is having a little bit of difficulty with her speech, but she's going on television globally, just like she always did. And the reaction that we heard from people was just tremendous, of stroke victims who said how much courage that gave them, how much it meant to them to see someone who was just like them, but who had the courage to go on, to continue to do what God had called them to do. How many stroke victims wrote in and told Mother, thank you for giving me the courage to go back out into the world, despite my disabilities, despite what the stroke has done to me, and to embrace that, and understand that God is calling me still to do something. And so I think that was moving, certainly for all of us, but I think for Mother, it was another opportunity where she embraced that suffering God had given her, and where she used that gift of suffering for others, for the benefit of others, and as a gift to others who looked to her for inspiration, for example, and for witness. The second stroke was obviously much more debilitating, and so I think it was certainly really miraculous that Mother Angelica simply survived that. The fact that at her age, with all of her health conditions, to have suffered a stroke and a cerebral hemorrhage of that magnitude, of that seriousness, and to actually live, was in and of itself a miracle. And I think what that did for Mother was really to, in a sense, bring her back into her cloister, bring her back in a way to the religious life that she had entered decades and decades earlier, and really to give her an opportunity once again to embrace that gift of suffering that God had given her through the stroke, to be able to use that suffering, that opportunity for prayer, and to offer up that suffering for the network and for her EWTN family. While she couldn't necessarily be there on Tuesday and Wednesday nights to do a live show for people, she was there for them in a much, much different way. She was there for EWTN in a much more powerful way. And so through the years following that stroke, the gift of her suffering, of her offering that suffering, of her offering those prayers, of her offering that silence for EWTN, for our EWTN family, that was tremendously powerful. And I think there's no question when you look at the growth of EWTN, the expansion of EWTN in so many areas, and so many of the things that happened for the network in the period after her stroke, it's clear that all of those successes, all of those great things, were really the fruit of her suffering, of her offering that suffering for the network and for our EWTN family.
1: It was Mother Angelica herself who many years ago insisted that the words news service should be placed on our letterhead, alongside the words radio, television, and internet, to describe the core services EWTN provides. The addition of the National Catholic Register, EWTN News Nightly, EWTN Pro-Life Weekly, and EWTN News in Depth played a key role in fulfilling Mother's mission for EWTN. The Catholic News Agency also became a part of the EWTN News family and later was fully integrated under the EWTN News brand.
2: Mother was convinced in the early 90s that EWTN needed to expand into news and to provide news programming. It's no surprise to us today, all of these years later, when we look at secular news, and we see the church's voice being distorted or really completely left out of mainstream news media. But for Mother, she was keenly and innately aware that the church needed a vehicle for news told through a Catholic lens. And so it was very important for her that EWTN be a part of that news mix, of bringing news in a unique Catholic way.
1: As in its earliest days, EWTN continues to operate its 24 hours a day, 7 days

0: 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EWTN's mission is to respond to the call for a new evangelization by putting the media at the service of the gospel.
1: One day, shortly before her stroke, I had the opportunity to be sitting with Mother and to ask her what she thought her legacy would be, what she thought the legacy of EWTN would be one day. And without hesitating, she said, "The witness of EWTN is not all that's been done, not all that's been accomplished. The witness of EWTN is how it was accomplished, by relying completely and totally upon God's providence." That was the story of Mother Angelica's life throughout. From beginning to the very end, she was always a witness to providence.
0: On Easter Sunday, March 27th, 2016, Mother Angelica returned to the arms of the Lord she spent her life serving. As we now carry on the mission God first entrusted to Mother Angelica, we celebrate her life and legacy, confident in her continued prayers and intercession for the work of EWTN.

We're here in the chapel of the Convent of Our Lady of the Angels near the EWTN studios, and we're going to speak today, meditate a bit about the Assumption of the Blessed Virgin Mary, or what Orthodox Christians call the Dormition or Sleeping of Mary. And this is a subject which will leave a lot of people with some questions. There are many Christians, Protestant Christians, who wouldn't have given any thought to the Assumption of Mary at all. I don't know whether they would say they don't believe in it. They never thought about it. And many other people who do believe that Mary was assumed into heaven because they're Catholics or Orthodox Christians don't think about it very much at all. The feast day, which is observed on the same day by Orthodox and Catholic Christians, which is about three quarters of the Christian world, is August 15th in the middle of the summer. And nobody has the slightest idea why we all celebrate it on that day, but the suspicion is, and I think it is true, that in the East, probably in Constantinople, way back in the fourth century, a church in honor of the Assumption or the Dormition of Mary was dedicated. And the feast day has gone all through the world. Now, I prepared this talk 50 years ago. And I was 16 years old 50 years ago. And I prepared it for the Catholic Evidence Guild. It was 1950. And this was the year of the proclamation by Pope Pius XII of the dogma of the Assumption, requiring Catholics as part of their faith to believe this very ancient belief, which had been celebrated by the church for at least 1800 years. You find celebrations mention of this at least 1800 years ago. And I was the youngest member of the Catholic Evidence Guild, which was a group of Catholic lay street preachers founded by the two great apostles, Frank Sheed and Mazie Ward. And they weren't too thrilled about having so young a fellow speaking for them, but it was the year of the Assumption. And when you were a Catholic Evidence Guild speaker, you got a topic like the existence of God or the divinity of Christ, or justification, or whatever it was, and you had to be prepared to, you know, do your stuff and get into an argument.

Well, they gave me this topic because nobody could argue with it. Either you believed it or you didn't believe it. There wasn't anybody around who had been there at the end of the life in this world of the Blessed Virgin Mary. It was easy. In fact, when I gave my talk, I was kind of disappointed. The only real engagement I got was two little old Jewish ladies that said to each other in a park in the Bronx, "Ain't that cute, a kid preaching?" That was my big beginning here. But I started out with the Assumption of the Blessed Virgin Mary. And either you believe it or you don't believe it. There are reasons for taking it very seriously, and one of them is in the 12th chapter of the book of Revelation. And it was this great scripture quotation that the ancient fathers of the church latched onto when they taught that Mary followed her son, not with a bodily resurrection, because resurrection implies that Christ rose from the dead by his own divine power, but by an assumption, a calling, a beckoning of Mary, a uniting of body and soul in the mysterious kingdom of God. And don't say, "Well, I can't accept the idea of an assumption." You're hoping to have one yourself. You are very, very much hoping on the last day of worldly history that there will be a resurrection of the dead and that you will have an assumption. That's what we mean when we say we believe in the resurrection of the dead. And you're probably like me, hoping that it will be a nice assumption. Because some people are going to get their body and soul back together, but it's going to be unpleasant. Here's the 12th chapter of the Apocalypse. A great sign appeared in heaven. A woman clothed with the sun, with the moon under her feet, and on her head a crown of 12 stars. She was with child, and she cried out in her pangs of birth, in anguish for delivery. And another portent appeared in the heavens. Behold, a great red dragon with 7 heads and 10 horns and 7 diadems upon his heads. His tail swept down a third of the stars of heaven and cast them to the earth. And the dragon stood before the woman who was about to bear a child, that he might devour her child when she brought it forth. And she brought forth a male child who is to rule all the nations with a rod of iron. But her child was caught up to God and to his throne. And the woman fled into the wilderness, where she had a place prepared by God. Well, interesting question. Who is it? Who is the mother of the child who will rule the nations with an iron rod, and who is summoned back to heaven, caught up to God and his throne? Well, if you ask Orthodox and Catholic Christians of the world, as I said, 3/4 of the population, the Christian population, or you ask the fathers of the ancient church, they will tell you that it is the mother of Jesus, whom they did not hesitate to call the Mother of God. St. Augustine, writing long ago before the Council of Ephesus, which was held in 431, said, "The Virgin Mary is acknowledged and honored as truly being the Mother of God and of the Redeemer, and she is clearly the mother of all the members of Christ, since by her charity she joined in bringing about the birth of believers in the church who are members of its head, Jesus Christ." St. Irenaeus of Lyon, writing before the year 202 when he was martyred, said, "Mary, mother of Christ, is the mother of the church." He also said that she was the second Eve. Now, that doesn't mean a lot to you and I because we don't think in tribal ways, but

In the ancient church, people did think in tribal ways. And so the Jews were very much aware of themselves as a tribe, a people. And the different tribes of the world, among the Greeks, among the Egyptians, thought themselves very much in the same way. And so the fathers of the church said, this is a new people, a new tribe, a new race, created by God, by grace in the justice and holiness of truth, and the new Adam is Jesus Christ. And they put in right away, the new Eve is Mary. Now, you know that there was a big fight in the ancient church over whether they should use the title Mother of God, Theotokos in Greek. There was a battle over this, and the second most important bishop in the ancient world was the Archbishop of Constantinople. That was the eastern capital of the empire. Rome was the western capital. And so Nestorius, Archbishop of Constantinople, had to sit there one day and have a monk preaching, whichever monks who preach, about Mary being the Mother of God, and he was furious. And he denounced the title, and the council was called at Ephesus, where it was believed those many centuries ago that Mary had passed from this world while living with John the Apostle. If you go to Ephesus now, there's a beautiful ruins of the Church of St. Mary, built in 430 for the Council of Ephesus. Next to it are the ruins of the Church of St. John. Nearby is a place which, by reason of a private revelation, people think is Mary's house. It was interesting. Turkey, you know, is a very secular country, and religious symbols are forbidden in public, but I broke the law, I wore my habit, nobody said anything. And as I was walking up to St. Mary's house, there were all these Muslims selling religious pictures and religious objects and rosaries, and a little Turkish boy who doesn't speak a word of English came up and said to me, he had 10 postcards, and he said, the whole schmear for a buck. Now, I'll tell you, that means for sure one Jewish person from New York has been to the house of the Blessed Virgin Mary in Ephesus. At least one. The fact is that this fascinating title of Mary, the assumption, and if we're right, the assumption took place at Ephesus, this dogma gives a great deal of hope to the human race. The very brilliant, well-known, world-famous psychologist Carl Gustav Jung, he was raised a Swiss Calvinist, spent much of his life wondering whether any of it was true, wrote a great deal about religious symbols, and I happen to have read a personal letter which he wrote to someone before his death, indicating that he did believe, that he had come to believe in his old age. But Jung, in 1950, when Pope Pius XII proclaimed the Assumption, said that it was the most important religious teaching since the Protestant Reformation, because it put a feminine figure in eternal life. Christ, of course, represents us all. But as people like to remind us today, he was a man. Some think that's unfortunate, but that's the facts. And the Assumption announces to all that a woman is also mysteriously, not only with her soul, but with her body in eternal life. That's what the Assumption is about. And this woman is a creature like all of us, although the church teaches she was simultaneously redeemed along with her creation, doesn't teach that she was unredeemed, but she was redeemed as she was being created. She was redeemed by Christ from original sin to be an

appropriate mother for Christ. And this was believed in the very early church. It is called in Greek the Panhagia, the All-Holy Virgin. Now, this woman represents you and me on the other side. After all, our Lord Jesus Christ, as eternal Son of God, was always with the Father in eternal life, although in a mysterious way, we can say that he came and that he dwelt among us, with us. But he was always divine. He was always a divine person. He's a divine person who took upon himself a human body and a human soul. And that human body and human soul are defined by the fathers of the church as a creature. The body and the soul, human soul, were creatures united with the divine nature through a divine person. This is the decree of the Council of Chalcedon 451. But, you know, you could say that the eternal Word of God, when he rose in the Ascension, went where he always was anyway, but now with him was his human body and his human soul. Mary was not a divine person, very much a human person, one of us, child of Eve and Adam. And she precedes us as mother of the faithful, as mother of the church, as mother of the redeemed, as the new Eve. She precedes us into everlasting life. Now, if you don't belong to a church that believes the Assumption, don't start out with the Assumption. That's the bottom line. Don't start out with the bottom line. You're never going to get anywhere. If you're trying to understand it, start with Apocalypse 12. Then turn back to St. Luke and read the Annunciation. The fact is that Mary accompanied Christ all the way through in his work of salvation. The doctrine of the Vatican Council is written this way. This is the Second Vatican Council. The Virgin Mary advanced in her pilgrimage of faith and faithfully preserved in her union with her Son unto the cross. There she stood, in keeping with the divine plan, enduring with her only begotten Son the intensity of his suffering, joining herself with his sacrifice in her mother's heart, and lovingly consenting to the immolation of this victim, born of her, to be given by the same Christ Jesus dying on the cross as a mother to his disciple, with the words, "Woman, behold thy son." The ancient Christians all accepted that Mary was their mother. Early on, long before the Council of Ephesus, they rejoiced in calling her their mother. By the year 200, the devotion to the Blessed Virgin Mary existed in all Christian languages. There's a book of devotion to Mary called the Gospel of James. It's not a revealed book, but that's what they called it. And in fact, it's a book about Mary. It's filled with legends and stories, but there are 30 copies of this book from the beginning of the 3rd century, from around 200, in every Christian language of the time. The devotion to Mary did not begin in the Middle Ages. The Church of St. Mary in Ephesus, the Church of St. Mary Major in Rome, go back to around the year 330, 340. And long before that, apparently, they were celebrating the Assumption. In the ancient liturgy of the Eastern Church, we have this beautiful prayer. In giving birth, you kept your virginity, and in your dormition, your Assumption, you did not leave the world, O Mother of God, but were joined to the source of life. You conceived the living God, and by your prayers, will deliver our souls from death. Now, Mary

is not our Redeemer. Jesus is our Redeemer. But she works with him as the most important person in that redemption, so that you can say, without her, he would not have been able to be our Redeemer. And that's because in the Gospel of Luke, it is very, very clear that Mary's consent was required and asked. Some people say that Mary was like a plant that gave rise to a flower that was Jesus. I got news for you. She wasn't a plant. She was a person who had to say yes. And she had to say yes to a great deal. The Vatican Council sums up this teaching, and it's as good for Catholics to hear as well as anybody else. The motherhood of Mary and the order of grace continues from the consent that she loyally gave at the Annunciation to the angel, and which she sustained without wavering even beneath the cross, and she gives that consent until the eternal fulfillment of the elect. That means when we all get there. Taken up from heaven, she did not lay aside this saving office, but with her manifold intercession, continues to bring the gifts of eternal salvation. And therefore, the Blessed Virgin is invoked by the Church under the titles Advocate, Helper, Benefactress, and Mediatrix. Now, obviously, everybody knows that Christ is the mediator between God and man. Absolutely. Clearest thing in the world. We have no salvation without him, and he is our salvation. But how did that salvation come to us? A little girl said yes. If you ever get to Philadelphia, and some of you are in Philadelphia, get yourselves down to the Philadelphia Museum of Art. It's a magnificent museum by the Logan Circle. Great museum. Well done, class. Down in the American section is a painting. I think it is one of the most incredible religious paintings in the world, and I've seen a lot of them. You don't know this, but when I'm not running around preaching or handing out soup and sandwiches, I like to look at museums. And I've seen some of the great ones, the Vatican, the Louvre, the National Gallery of Art in London, the National Gallery in Washington, the Boston Museum, the Metropolitan. I've been going there since I was 5 years old. But there in the Philadelphia Museum is a picture of the Annunciation. It's painted by America's first great black artist, Frederick Tanner, T-A-N-N-E-R. Tanner's father was a bishop of the African Methodist Episcopal Church back at the turn of the century. And because of prejudice, he lived most of his life and did most of his work in France. There's a beautiful picture of the Annunciation. On the frame it says, L'Annunciation in French, the Annunciation. And I've seen lots of Annunciations, the powerful ones of Blessed Angelico with the Archangel and the Blessed Mother are looking at each other with a look that you can almost cut the tension, the positive tension between them. Magnificent Annunciations, thousands of them. Medieval churches almost all had a picture of the Annunciation because that's how you taught people catechism, with pictures. But here's got to be the Annunciation. It shows what almost looks like a Native American home, an adobe home out among the Pueblo Indians. And there's a little bed with a blanket, and it looks like a Native American blanket. And seated very modestly on the bed is a young girl, black hair, looking remarkably like the picture of Our Lady of Guadalupe. Same face. I wonder if Tanner had seen that picture. And on that face are an incredible medley of emotions: fear, awe, thanksgiving, gratitude,

You can hear her say, yes, be it done unto me according to thy word. And then you look at the archangel, and he doesn't look like people usually paint angels. You know, they usually look either like men or women with long hair and big wings. You're kind of unusual. Oh no, Tanner knew his stuff. An angel doesn't have a body. And she's looking at a living light, a being entirely made of light. You cannot see any features, standing, hovering there in the room. He has put down the mighty from their thrones, and he has exalted the lowly. He has filled the hungry with good things, but the rich he has sent away empty. A powerful message comes to you from this painting of America's first great black artist. It's an interesting blend, this painting, of Catholicism and Protestantism. Tanner's father was one of the first American black people who knew the Latin language and who often quoted in his own writings in Latin. It's a fascinating picture. And when you look at it, you say, yes, this is what it was like. This is what it was like. And then you turn to the other picture. Don't ever let this picture out of your mind. A woman clothed with the sun, with the moon under her feet, and around her head a crown of 12 stars. And she was with child. And she brought forth a male child who is to rule the nations with a rod of iron. But her child was caught up to God, to his throne. And the woman fled into the wilderness, where she has a place with God. Happy feast of the Assumption. Someday, you and I, hopefully, will have our Assumption too. God bless you.

0: The Assumption of the Blessed Virgin Mary, a singular participation of the Blessed Mother in her Son's resurrection. Join the faithful in a liturgical celebration of the divine revelation of Mary's Assumption. EWTN takes you to the Basilica of the National Shrine of the Immaculate Conception in Washington, D.C. for the solemn Mass of the Assumption. 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
2: She was recognizing that all of her natural power, natural gifts, however wonderful they were, they couldn't bring about the good that she saw for people, and that it was sacrifice that actually was the thing that wrought these goods most powerfully.
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0: Now, friends, if you'd like to be seated for a brief moment, you're all very welcome to the Basilica of Our Lady Queen of Ireland at Ireland's International Eucharistic and Marian Shrine. Welcome all of you here on the Feast of the Assumption, and a happy feast day to you all, wherever you've come from. You're very, very welcome to Knock, and on this, the third day of our National Novena. We have as our pilgrimage today, the Raphoe Diocesan Pilgrimage. I welcome all the priests who are concelebrating here, both from Raphoe and elsewhere. Thank you for being here with us this afternoon. And our chief celebrant and preacher this afternoon is the Bishop of Raphoe, Bishop Niall Coll. Bishop Niall, you're very, very welcome, and thank you for being here with us. Our choir this afternoon is the Kilbarron Parish Choir with Director Linda Gillespie, and on the organ is our Deputy Director of Sacred Music, Sean Tunney. You're very welcome too. Great to have you with us. I welcome Mary's Meals, who are here too. You can see them on the shrine grounds there with the blue uniform, as well as our own VACS, V-A-K-S, our own volunteers at Knock Shrine. There are young people that you saw there during the anointing of the sick that are from Dromore Diocese, and they're here with us helping out for the weekend, and we thank them for their great work as well. So welcome those of you. Yes, well, yeah. Very good. I don't want to wear your hands out now, so we'll thank you very much for all of that. I welcome all of you who are joining us online, wherever you join us from, and with EWTN as well, and our own platforms all over the world. We unite your prayers with ours as we continue to do so during the course of the novena, and even this afternoon, as if you're here with us, we welcome you to Knock. As we do, we incorporate all our petitions, intentions and needs into the novena itself and novena prayers and into your pilgrimage from Raphoe. And I invite you now, please, to stand as we pray the great prayer of the Eucharist together.
1: In the name of the Father, and of the Son, and of the Holy Spirit. Amen. Peace be with you. Thank you, Father Richard, for your warm welcome to us. The Raphoe contingent here, we're here as part of our annual diocesan pilgrimage. Delighted to join with you and also to be part of the novena. We begin this Mass aware that we are loved by God, that we shelter in his love. We turn again to him humbly and ask him to fill our hearts this day with his love, with his grace, with his mercy. I confess to Almighty God and to you, my brothers and sisters, that I have greatly sinned in my thoughts and in my words, through my fault, through my most grievous fault. Therefore I ask, Blessed Mary, ever Virgin, all the angels and saints, and you, to pray for us with the Lord our God. May Almighty God have mercy on us, forgive us our sins, and bring us to everlasting life. Amen.

O God, who, looking on the lowliness of the Blessed Virgin Mary, raised her to this grace, that your only begotten Son was born of her according to the flesh, and that she was crowned this day with surpassing glory. Grant through her prayers that, saved by the mystery of your redemption, we may merit to be exalted by you on high. Through our Lord Jesus Christ, your Son, who lives and reigns with you in the unity of the Holy Spirit, God, forever and ever.

A reading from the book of Apocalypse. Then the sanctuary of God in heaven opened, and the Ark of the Covenant could be seen inside it. Now a great sign appeared in heaven, a woman, robed with the sun, standing on the moon, and on her head a crown of 12 stars. She was pregnant and in labor, crying aloud in the pangs of childbirth. Then a second sign appeared in the sky. There was a huge red dragon with 7 heads and 10 horns, and each of the 7 heads crowned with a coronet. Its tail swept 1/3 of the stars from the sky and hurled them to the ground. And the dragon stopped in front of the woman as she was at the point of giving birth, so that it could eat the child as soon as it was born. The woman was delivered of a boy, the son who was to rule all the nations with an iron scepter. And the child was taken straight up to God and to his throne, while the woman escaped into the desert, where God had prepared a place for her to be looked after for 1260 days. Then I heard a voice shout from heaven, "Salvation and power and empire forever have been won by our God, and all authority for his Christ, now that the accuser who accused our brothers day and night before our God has been brought down." The word of the Lord.

A reading from the letter of St. Paul to the Corinthians. Christ has been raised from the dead, the first fruits of all who have fallen asleep. Death came through one man, and in the same way the resurrection of the dead has come through one man. Just as all men die in Adam, so all men will be brought to life.

in Christ, but all of them in their proper order. Christ, the first fruits, and the next at his coming, those who belong to him. After that will come the end, when he will hand over the kingdom to God the Father, having done away with every sovereignty, authority, and power. For he is to be king until he has put all his enemies under his feet. And the last of the enemies to be destroyed is death, for everything is to be put under his feet. The word of the Lord. Amen.

0: The Lord be with you. A reading from the Holy Gospel according to Luke. Mary set out at that time and went as quickly as she could into the hill country to a town in Judah. She went into Zechariah's house and greeted Elizabeth. Now it happened that as soon as Elizabeth heard Mary's greeting, the child leapt in her womb, and Elizabeth was filled with the Holy Spirit. She gave a loud cry and said, "Of all women you are the most blessed, and blessed is the fruit of your womb. Why should I be honored with a visit from the mother of my Lord? Look, the moment your greeting reached my ears, the child in my womb leapt for joy. Yes, blessed is she who believed that the promise made her by the Lord would be fulfilled." And Mary said, "My soul proclaims the greatness of the Lord, and my spirit rejoices in God my Savior, because he has looked upon the humiliation of a servant. Yes, from now onwards all generations will call me blessed, for the Almighty has done great things for me. Holy is his name, and his faithful love extends age after age to those who fear him. He has used the power of his arm. He has routed the arrogant of heart. He has pulled down princes from their thrones and raised high the lowly. He has filled the starving with good things, sent the rich away empty. He has come to the help of Israel, a servant, mindful of his merciful love, according to the promise he made to our ancestors, of his mercy to Abraham and to his descendants forever." Mary stayed with her some 3 months and then went home. The Gospel of the Lord.
1: Tá lúchar mór orm a bheith an seo an is. Yes, it's lovely to be here in Knock. For 50 years, this basilica has welcomed people from every part of Ireland and from much further afield. People carrying all sorts of things with them, their hopes and fears, their joys and their worries, their gratitudes, their questions, their grief. And perhaps that is why the theme of the novena is so appropriate: sheltered in God's love. Because that is what people come here looking for. Not necessarily answers to everything. Sometimes simply somewhere to breathe, somewhere to step away from the noise for a while, somewhere to remember that whatever is happening in our lives, God is still there. And that is something very special about Knock. The apparition was silent. Mary, Joseph and St. John stood here before the Lamb of God. There were no words, no explanation, no instructions, just a presence. And perhaps that silence has something important to say to us today. Because we live in a very noisy world. There is always something demanding our attention. Our phones, our screens, the news, social media, work, money, politics, sport, the pressure of family life. We are constantly being asked to do something, decide something, achieve something, improve something. And yet, for all our technology and all our progress, Many people seem more restless than ever. We are connected technologically to more people than any generation before us. And yet, many people feel lonely. We have more choice, and yet many are unsure what life is really about. We have become very good at managing life, but perhaps we have become less good at simply living it. And that is where I found the thinking of Ian McGilchrist helpful. He is not a theologian. He is a psychiatrist and thinker who has spent years reflecting on how we see the world. And without getting too technical, his basic point is quite simple. He says that we have become very good at looking at things, breaking them down, measuring them, analyzing them, controlling them. And that is useful. We need these abilities. But if that becomes the only way we see the world, we can lose something very important. We stop seeing life as something to receive and wonder at. We start treating everything as something to use. We can even begin to treat people that way. We look at what they can do, what they can achieve, what they can contribute. We can even begin to treat ourselves like that, as if our value depends on what we accomplish. And yet, that is not how love works. You don't measure the value of a child by what the child achieves. You don't love someone because they are useful. You simply love them. And perhaps that is one of the great things we need to rediscover. Not everything in life has to be achieved or controlled. Some things have to be received. A beautiful sunset, a child's laughter, a friendship, a moment of silence, the presence of someone we love, and above all, the presence of God. You cannot put God under a microscope. You cannot manage God. You cannot reduce faith to an argument that solves everything. There comes a point when we simply have to open our hearts and receive. And that, I think, is part of what Knock teaches us. Look at the apparition here at

knock. Mary does not speak. She simply stands there. And perhaps she is saying to us, stop for a moment. Be still. Look

the mystery of Christ in her womb. Elizabeth recognizes that something wonderful is happening, and Mary responds with the Magnificat. My soul magnifies the Lord. My soul praises the Lord. There is something very beautiful about that. Mary does not have everything worked out. She does not know how the future will unfold, but she trusts. She receives what God is doing. She allows herself to be part of something bigger than herself. And perhaps that is faith, not having all the answers, but trusting enough to say, God, I don't understand everything, but I trust in you. That is why people come to Knock Shrine. We come with our questions, we come with our worries about our families, we come thinking about those who are sick, we come remembering and praying for those who have died, we come worried about our children and grandchildren, about the future of the church and our country. And sometimes we come simply because we don't know what else to do. And here, somehow, we are reminded you don't have to carry everything yourself. There is a love greater than your own. There is a God who sees you, knows you, and loves you. There is somewhere and someone in whom we can rest. That is what it means to be sheltered in God's love. But shelter is not the same as hiding. Knock is not a place where we come to escape from life. It is a place where we come to find strength for life. We come here, we place ourselves in God's hands, and then we go home. Back to our families, back to our work, back to the ordinary struggles and responsibilities of life. But hopefully, we go back differently, a little less anxious, a little less afraid, a little more trusting, a little more able to see the people around us, not as problems to be managed, but as people to be loved. And perhaps that is the one thing Ireland needs most today. Not simply more information, not simply more technology, not simply more wealth, or more choice, but a rediscovery of the human heart, a rediscovery of wonder, a rediscovery of belonging, a rediscovery of God. 50 years after this basilica opened, we give thanks for all the people who have found shelter here, and we pray that the generations to come will find it too. Because the world may change, Ireland may change, but the human heart does not change. It still longs to be loved. It still longs to belong. It still longs for meaning. And whether we recognize it or not, it still longs for God. So, as we find ourselves here today, let us place ourselves once more under the shelter of God's love, so often beautifully expressed as being gathered under Our Lady's mantle. Let us

place our families there, our worries, our hopes, those we love, those who are sick, those who have died, and our young people and their future. And let us ask Mary, who stood here silently, pointing towards her son, to teach us again what she knew so well, to trust, to receive, to wonder, and to say with her, "My soul magnifies the Lord." And may every person who comes to knock discover what so many have discovered before us, that whatever life brings, we are not alone. We are held. We are loved. We are sheltered in God's love. Amen.

0: I invite you now to stand. And together we profess our faith in God, Father, Son, and Holy Spirit as we pray. I believe in one God, the Father Almighty, maker of heaven and earth, of all things visible and invisible. I believe in one Lord Jesus Christ, the only begotten Son of God, born of the Father before all ages, God from God, light from light, true God from true God, begotten, not made, consubstantial with the Father, through him all things were made. For us and for our salvation he came down from heaven, and by the Holy Spirit was incarnate of the Virgin Mary and became man. For our sake he was crucified under Pontius Pilate. He suffered death and was buried, and rose again on the third day in accordance with the Scriptures. He ascended into heaven and is seated at the right hand of the Father. He will come again in glory to judge the living and the dead, and his kingdom will have no end. I believe in the Holy Spirit, the Lord, the giver of life, who proceeds from the Father and the Son, who with the Father and the Son is adored and glorified, who has spoken through the prophets. I believe in one holy Catholic and apostolic church. I profess one baptism for the forgiveness of sins, and I look forward to the resurrection of the dead and the life of the world to come. Amen. Gathered together as a people of faith during this novena, during this great Marian feast of the Assumption, we humbly bring to God our Father now our prayers for ourselves, for the Church, and for the world.
1: We pray for Pope Leo, that the Lord may guide him with wisdom, strengthen him with grace, and protect him in his ministry as the successor of Saint Peter. May he continue to lead the Church in truth and love as a faithful shepherd of God's people. Lord, hear us.
0: Lord, graciously hear us.
1: We pray for all who are ill or suffering in mind, body, or spirit, especially those gathered here in the Basilica and those united with us in prayer online. May Christ grant them inward peace, strengthen them in their trials, and the gentle consolation of his presence. Lord, hear us.
0: Lord, graciously hear us.
1: We pray for peace in all nations scarred by war and violence. May the Lord soften hardened hearts, enlighten minds, that pathways of dialogue and replace them with division, and reconciliation bloom where conflict once reigned. May justice and mercy embrace the hope of lasting peace, take root among all peoples. Lord, hear us.
0: Lord, graciously hear us.
1: We pray for sick children and those who have come here seeking God's healing, that through the loving intercession of Our Lady, they may receive comfort, strength, and hope, and experience the peace that comes from knowing that

0: they are deeply loved by God. Lord, hear us.
1: Lord, graciously hear us.
0: Let us pause in silence to offer the prayers held in the quiet of our hearts during this novena. May the Lord, who knows our needs even before we speak them, look upon them with mercy on our intentions, and in his perfect wisdom grant us what will lead to our grant us the wisdom that will lead us to ever closer to him. Lord, hear us.
1: Lord, graciously hear us.
0: We pray for our beloved dead, family, friends, and all who have gone before us. May the Lord, rich in mercy, welcome them into his eternal kingdom, and may perpetual light shine upon them, granting them peace and rest in his loving presence forever. Lord, hear us.
1: Lord, hear us. On this great feast of Our Lady, we add our prayers to hers as we say, Shuravahawara, Talan the Grasta, Tan Chiun the Lak, Spanu Nura, Spani Tur of Dravranisa, Aniv Wara Waharje, Gionin Napakianish, Tarur Erwash, Amen. Heavenly Father, we make these and all our prayers through Christ our Lord.
2: Amen.
3: We come now to our offertory collection. As always, this collection goes towards the upkeep of the shrine and the provision of all the facilities that we have here in Knock. Your generosity at this time is greatly appreciated. Thank you.

Pray, my friends, that my sacrifice and yours may be acceptable to God, our Almighty Father. Receive, we pray, O Lord, the sacrifice of conciliation and praise which we celebrate on the Assumption of the Most Holy Mother of God, that it may lead us to your pardon and confirm us in perpetual thanksgiving, through Christ our Lord. Amen. The Lord be with you. Lift up your hearts. Let us give thanks to the Lord our God. It is truly right and just, our duty and our salvation, always and everywhere to give you thanks, Lord, Holy Father, Almighty and Eternal God, through Christ our Lord. For today, the Virgin Mother of God was assumed into heaven as the beginning and image of your Church's coming to perfection and a sign of sure hope and comfort to your pilgrim people. Rightly, you would not allow her to see the corruption of the tomb, since from her own body she marvelously brought forth your incarnate Son, the author of all life. And so, in company with the choirs of angels, we praise you, and with joy we proclaim.

0: Please remain standing or kneel for the consecration.
1: You are indeed holy, O Lord, the fount of all holiness. Make holy, therefore, these gifts, we pray, by sending down your Spirit upon them like the dewfall, so that they may become for us the body and blood of our Lord Jesus Christ. At the time he was betrayed and entered willingly into his passion, he took bread and, giving thanks, broke it and gave it to his disciples, saying, "Take this, all of you, and eat of it, for this is my body, which will be given up for you."

In a similar way, when supper was ended, he took the chalice, and once more giving thanks, he gave it to his disciples, saying, "Take this, all of you, and drink from it, for this is the chalice of my blood, the blood of the new and eternal covenant, which will be poured out for you and for many for the forgiveness of sins. Do this in memory of me." The mystery of faith.

0: As we celebrate the memorial of his death and resurrection, we offer you, Lord, the bread of life and the chalice of salvation, giving thanks that you have held us worthy to be in your presence and minister to you. Humbly we pray that, partaking of the body and blood of Christ, we may be gathered into one by the Holy Spirit.
1: Remember, Lord, your church spread throughout the world, and bring her to the fullness of charity, together with Leo, our Pope, and Francis, our Bishop, and all the clergy.
2: Remember also our brothers and sisters who have fallen asleep in the hope of the resurrection, and all who have died in your mercy. Welcome them into the light of your face. Have mercy on us all, we pray, that with the Blessed Virgin Mary, Mother of God, with Blessed Joseph, her spouse, with the blessed apostles and all the saints who have pleased you throughout the ages, we may merit to be co-heirs to eternal life, and may praise and glorify you through your Son, Jesus Christ.

0: At the Saviour's command and formed by divine teaching, we dare to say, Our Father, who art in heaven, hallowed be thy name. Thy kingdom come, thy will be done on earth as it is in heaven. Give us this day our daily bread, and forgive us our trespasses, as we forgive those who trespass against us. And lead us not into temptation, but deliver us from evil. Deliver us, Lord, we pray, from every evil. Graciously grant peace in our days, that by the help of your mercy we may be always free from sin and safe from all distress as we await the blessed hope and the coming of our Saviour, Jesus Christ.
1: For the kingdom, the power, and the glory are yours now and forever.
0: Lord Jesus Christ, you said to your apostles, Peace I leave you, my peace I give you. Look not on our sins, but on the faith of your church, and graciously grant her peace and unity in accordance with your will, who lives and reigns forever and ever.
2: Amen.
0: The peace of the Lord be with you always.
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0: Let us turn now to our neighbours and offer them a sign of Christ's peace.

0: Behold the Lamb of God. Behold him who takes away the sins of the world. Blessed are those called to the supper of the Lamb. Lord, I am not worthy that you should enter under my roof, but only say the word, and my soul shall be healed.
1: For the distribution of Holy Communion this afternoon, we ask you all to remain where you are, and the Eucharistic ministers and priests will come amongst you. So just as the Eucharistic minister or priest comes to your row, we ask that you stand and take a step back against the back of your seat. Just be mindful of anything that might be at your feet or anywhere near you, just to move it out of the way as they come along. Celiac hosts are available at the back of the sanctuary behind me, and for those of you who just wish to receive a blessing, just cross your arms in front of you.

0: enough, friends. I invite you now to join me for the novena prayers to Our Lady of Knock. So if you've got your little leaflets there, please join in, and we incorporate all your intentions, petitions, needs, and indeed thanksgivings into our novena prayer. Give praise to the Father Almighty, to his Son, Jesus Christ the Lord, to the Spirit who lives in our hearts, both now and forever. Amen. Our Lady of Knock, Queen of Ireland, you gave hope to your people in a time of distress and comforted them in sorrow. You have inspired countless pilgrims to pray with confidence to your Divine Son. Remembering his promise, ask and you shall receive, seek and you shall find. Help me to remember that we are all pilgrims on the road to heaven. Fill me with love and concern for my brothers and sisters in Christ, especially those who live with me. Comfort me when I am sick, lonely or depressed. Teach me how to take part ever more reverently in the Holy Mass. Give me a greater love of Jesus in the Blessed Sacrament. And pray for me now and at the hour of my death. Amen. Lamb of God. Lamb of God. Lamb of God. Saint Joseph, chosen by God to be the husband of Mary, the protector of the Holy Family, the guardian of the Church. Protect all families in their work and recreation, and guard us on our journey through life. Lamb of God. Lamb of God. Lamb of God. Saint John, beloved disciple of the Lord, faithful priest, teacher of the Word of God, help us to hunger for the Word, to be loyal to the Mass, and to love one another. Lamb of God. Lamb of God. Lamb of God. Our Lady of Knock, refuge of sinners, Queen assumed into heaven, Queen of the Rosary, Mother of Nazareth, Queen of Virgins, Help of Christians, Health of the Sick, Queen of Peace, Our Lady Queen and Mother, Our Lady Mother of the Church. And so now we bring to the Lord through Mary our own special intention. With the angels and the saints, let us pray. Give praise to the Father Almighty, to his Son, Jesus Christ the Lord, to the Spirit who lives in our hearts, both now and forever. Amen.
1: Let us conclude our prayer. Having received the sacrament of salvation, we ask you to grant, O Lord, that through the intercession of the Blessed Virgin Mary, whom you assumed into heaven, we may be brought to the glory of the resurrection, through Christ our Lord. Amen.

Jesus says, "Come to me, all who labor and are overburdened, and I will give you rest."

Let us pray. Lord Jesus Christ, you gave us the Eucharist as the memorial of your suffering and death. May our worship of this sacrament of your body and blood help us to experience the salvation won for us and the peace of the kingdom, where you live with the Father and the Holy Spirit, one God, forever and ever. Amen.

So now, friends, as the Blessed Sacrament is being brought around the floor of the Basilica, we take this time as a time for prayer for healing, perhaps for ourselves personally, for all whom we know who are in need of healing in mind, spirit, or body. We remember and pray for all of you as well who are joining us from your homes, nursing homes, hospitals, and hospices at this time. We all know someone who is ill, if it's not ourselves, so we might like to bring their names to mind. Lord, touch with your healing hand all who labour and are overburdened among us today. Let your Spirit bring to all who are sick wholeness in body and healing of heart. Relieve the suffering of all who live with continuous pain. Hear our prayers for everyone attending doctors and hospitals. 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With faith in your power to bring healing, we pray for children who are sick. Lord, we come to you in our brokenness, wounded in our relationships, wounded by our memory of painful experiences in times past.

wounded by sin and guilt in our lives today. Jesus, you are the bread of life. You came to feed the lonely with your company, to feed the sad with your hope. Your love touched all you met. You helped them change and grow. You nourished them with your love and led them to the Father. Your love opened them to the Spirit of love. And as we meet you, the bread of life, feed us, we pray, with your love. Lead us to the Father. Open us to your Holy Spirit so that we can care for others and help them grow in your love. Stay with us, Lord Jesus, as evening begins to fall, and be our companion on our way. Set our hearts on fire with new hope, so that we may recognize you in the Scriptures and in the breaking of bread. Jesus, we believe in you, we hope in you, we love you. Strengthen our faith. Renew our hope and love and grant our prayers. Touch with your healing love, O Lord, all who feel the hurt of life's wounds. Long ago, when people prayed to you for healing, you listened to them, blessed them, and answered their prayers. Heal us now of our sinfulness and of the hatred that divides us. Take away our hardness of heart. Open our eyes, which are often blind to the needs of others. Remove our selfishness and our greed. Give us self-control at all times and fill our hearts with your eternal love. Jesus, we ask you now to heal us, to bless us, and to fill us with your peace. Let the sacrament of your body and blood bring healing to us all. For you live and reign with the Father and the Holy Spirit, one God, forever and ever.

So now, friends, we will be able to get out for our rosary procession. So I invite you now to use the doors there behind you, and to join us at the front of the Basilica. We will conclude our ceremonies at the Apparition Chapel.

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Next time, we'll welcome T.J. 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
1: I don't think forgiveness is hard so much as I think it's impossible by our own power. We need grace to forgive. And so I would beg God to give me the grace to forgive.
2: The way to have children engage the world as it really is to expose them to the world as it really is. In other words, not mediated constantly by the screen. You want your child to love real things, not simulacra.
3: Trusting in God is central to this endeavor of raising a Catholic family in confusing and difficult, in fact, in some ways dangerous times. God is the only solution to what we're facing in the world today.
4: The family has the mission to guard, reveal, and communicate love. This is why the family has been under attack, because this is the bedrock, or really the place where people are formed. Healthy people help heal and restore others. And this is what the family does, is create this dynamic where you have people that can go out and heal and bring life to the world.
5: When people ask me, what's the number one thing that's breaking marriages apart? I'd say it's selfishness. And I also think there's a lack of virtue in marriage and family life today. A lack of virtues like honesty, humility, courage, patience, perseverance, that when our practice make marriage and family life wonderful.
6: What is so important is to help each other grow in holiness. When we didn't have that understanding, everything is about here and now, what we could get, how much we could do. And the pressure is so much on young families and even families as a whole to keep up with the Joneses. And I think that is what causes a lot of the stress and issues in families and marriages today.
7: What's clear is that modern technology, particularly social media and these devices, these things are geared toward complete absorption. They want more time, they want more attention, they want more energy. There's no passive to it. You have to be intentional in directing it, otherwise it will direct you.
2: I think it is a requirement of parents to limit electronic technologies in the home. Electronic technologies are addictive and have a compelling power that they ought not to have.
8: You can't possibly let your child have a phone at a young age and expect them to be sane. It's not possible. So many of the things that they're seeing on that screen are not going to be helpful in forming them to be men and women who are going to be selfless and great and courageous and noble. So that means you're going to have to be willing to not be liked, and that's hard.
5: Pornography use and addiction is an epidemic in America. It's tearing apart marriages, it's ruining careers, it's tearing apart families. This is not just a harmless pastime because it affects the way people view other people and view relationships. It also leads to this sense of that it's okay to use other people for your own sexual pleasure.
1: When somebody's trying to overcome a habitual sin or a vice, some practical things I would tell them is, number one, you didn't get into this into a day. You're not gonna get out of this in a day. It's probably gonna be a struggle, a fight. Also, I have to pray. I cannot do it alone. I need grace. It's hard to be good. If you don't think that's true, try being good. Then you realize, oh, this is not easy.
6: We were at the place of no hope and complete despair when we called our two kids into the room and told them we were gonna divorce. They were huddled in the corner, crying their eyes out. Our hearts were so cold. I can remember thinking, oh, they'll be fine. We'll just send them to counseling. And the missing link was our faith, our church, the teachings of Jesus Christ. Our lives were transformed. And it is so amazing to see how God can take such mess and redeem it and make it so amazing.
4: I was

0: kneeling in front of the crucifix and saying, this is what he did, and this is what he did, and he did this, and he did that. And I looked up at the crucifix and sensed, and this is what you did to me. That complete, you know, really understanding for the first time what Jesus had done for us. That, you know, that amount of love. And so for me, it was like, okay. The first time in my life, I felt so out of control. Like I didn't know what to do.
1: I was in the Air Force in Colorado. Through mutual friends, we came together at the wedding.
0: I didn't know anything about our faith. I knew God was important to me. I didn't know the difference between Catholic and Protestant. As our daughters were growing up, I knew from my own experience of not being fully catechized, I wanted to make sure that they were. So I really started reading about my faith and reading the catechism, and then just continued to do so.
1: I knew God was important, I knew faith was important, but to what extent? I was just working away, doing my jobs. We had our own business. I was in charge of that. Also at that time, I was doing our personal finances. This business was really taking a life of its own. The issue was financial. That was the start of it, but with that financial came me hiding it, lying to my wife, cover up where we were financially. That was the crux that got it going. My whole thing was, I can take care of this, I can do everything.
0: We started getting phone calls from debt collectors. I would ask him about it, and he said, oh, don't worry about it. Don't worry about it, I'm taking care of it. One day we had the sheriff came and delivered a summons. And that night, I thought, okay, I gotta find out. I can't keep ignoring this. This is a major problem. And so I went down and started looking through our files in the middle of the night. We were in debt quite a bit. He came down behind me. I mean, I was screaming.
1: I knew I made a mistake. I knew I made a big mistake. There's no way to sugarcoat that. My first reaction is, how am I gonna fix this? So when I left the house, I went over to our little adoration chapel that we had in our church. I lay down on the floor and I just started crying. I was crying and crying and said, you know, I can't do this anymore. I'm giving it all to you. And I remember saying the only thing is, save my marriage. After doing that for a while, then I did feel a sense of stuff just being lifted off of me. For the first time, I didn't feel like I was alone. I felt God was with me. And I said, whatever you need to do with me, I'll follow.
0: I didn't understand why he had lied to me over and over again. And so I got in the car and drove around the country roads, screaming my head off at God. At one point said, what am I supposed to do with this? I heard a voice saying, go home and love your husband unconditionally. And I yelled back and said, you're gonna have to do it through me. He was kneeling down in the room and I knelt down. We cried and cried and I said, I don't understand any of this, but I'm not going anywhere.
1: I wanted my marriage to work and I believed God could turn it around. How the heck is he gonna do this?
0: I just felt like we're in this spiral. One day he was getting ready to go to work. He wanted more money for lunch or something. I said, no. And I could see he was getting mad. And I said, you're getting mad, I can see it. No, I'm not getting mad. He walked out of the house and slammed the door and was walking down the sidewalk. And I just stood there and I said, Lord, this is not gonna work if he cannot even be honest with himself. And all of a sudden he stopped and he turned back around and he opens the door and he says, yes, I am mad.
1: And I was screaming, I was mad.
0: And I just started laughing. Like, well, it's about time. We both started laughing, and so at that moment, something broke. God stepped in and breaking down our pride. Over and over and over again. Forgiveness is a process. It's something I think sometimes you have to do over and over again. It's better if it's a two-way street.
1: Even though she would tell me she forgave me, it took a long time for me to believe it.
0: I started bringing up all the things that I did. I was not the most pleasant person to live with for 20 years. I did so many little things. You did one big thing. So we both have things to forgive each other for.
1: So it was through that dialogue that I believed and that she did forgive me. One of the things God was showing me, he had to break me of my pride, my thought process of I can fix everything, I can do everything on my own. God was on the outskirts all

0: the time. The marriage just can't be Teresa and I. We have to have God in it. God has to be part of it for it to be strong. We need to be strong for each other, so we had to have God in it. It's a wonderful feeling to be able to trust Him and know that He's
1: merciful.
0: It's an everyday thing.

0: struggle with addictions and compulsions, that a lot of households struggle with violence and hostility, that a lot of households struggle with depression and apathy, that they struggle with materialism and envy and ambition, that they struggle with insignificance because they lost sight. And the world is constantly trying to obscure, to forfeit, to counterfeit, to replace, to diminish, to extinguish what the church teaches.
1: So many of us, you know, we didn't come from the ideal families. We had brokenness in our own lives. There's, you know, things like abuse and neglect and all of those things, they happen. But I think that's the beautiful thing, is that that's not the last word in our lives. And that's the beauty of our faith, trying to become spiritually mature, of moving to that place where we can find healing.
2: Forgiveness is critically important in life, in especially in relationships, because without forgiveness, you cannot move forward. There are studies that show when people do not forgive, they suffer physically, spiritually, mentally. Forgiveness is releasing the other person who caused hurt and pain and giving it all to God, surrendering it to Jesus Christ.
3: Why doesn't the church allow for divorce? Well, the bigger question should be, why doesn't God allow for divorce? Because Jesus says, you know, what God has joined together, let no man put asunder. Why is that? Because God calls us to love, and love means to be unconditional. It means to be lifelong. It means to be total. And if God allowed marriages to divorce, he would be allowing us not to love. Sometimes there might be legitimate reasons for separation, but not divorce, even if it may seem easy as a shortcut.
4: In the world today, so many people are anxious and lonely, and they don't know where to turn. The answer is to put our trust in God. It's the only way forward, and it's the most important thing we can do to help our families flourish.
2: There is no doubt that we live in crazy, tumultuous times right now. And we realize that Christ is the answer to so many of the issues, and to not let go of him, but also the Blessed Mother. We have found that in her intercession and including the rosary, as often as we can, grounds us in the reality as much that's going on the outside and all the things and stresses of this life, of this world. That our one main solid assurance is Christ himself.

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1: Tonight on Life on the Rock, we have John Edwards, part two. He'll give a reflection and much more.

0: Tonight on Life on the Rock, we have John Edwards, Executive Director of Just a Guy in the Pew, who runs a podcast and works with the John Paul II Healing Center. Tonight, he's going to be sharing his story on addiction, the road to recovery, and finding our life in Christ.
1: This is the second of two shows we're doing with John, so hope you enjoy. He has a lot of great wisdom to help men out there who are really struggling, which is all of us in many ways. So we're now going to a reflection with John Edwards.
2: So maybe you're a guy right now out there that's been listening to these shows, and you feel the Lord move in your heart. You want to be a better man. You want to not only change your life, but help change the lives of others. You want to come out of your addictions or your sins, your faults and your failures, and find a life of joy. It's possible. I didn't think the Lord could use me 10 years ago as I sat in a jail cell either. And he's been able to take something that was in me that was broken and make it into something that could help others. So if you're a guy out there that's desiring that, you want a place in your parish where you can go and be real and have authentic friendships and growing your relationship with God, then you can do this. I know the devil's going to tell you you can't. He's going to try to convict you of your sins, but it's not about all that. It's about

0: what God could do through you. And you don't have to do it alone. We can help you. You can go to justaguyonthepew.com, fill out the form. You'll get on a call with me. I'll walk you through everything, and we'll help build a team in your parish to walk alongside of you so that you can build a place that bears fruit that lasts for men, where you can find your own healing and help other men come into healing and restoration for themselves.
1: Well, John, welcome back to Life on the Rock.
0: Thank you. It's great to be here with you again.
1: To continue our conversation, we've just been talking about a lot of addictions and other struggles that men may have. And you've written a book called Power Made Perfect, Finding True Strength in Christ. And so you've been really kind of at this work for about 10 years now. Mm-hmm. And you have your own story that you shared with us on the last episode. But can you kind of recap just that whole process of restoration?
0: Yeah, it's a question we get a lot. Where do I even begin? You know, a lot of men will say when they do come to that moment with Christ and they want to change their lives, they say, well, where do I even start? Like, I've done so many terrible things. And the first step is vulnerability, right? We have to be honest with ourselves. You know, as I said on the previous episode, I knew at 2 a.m. When I was doing cocaine that it wasn't healthy and it wasn't right. But I could convince myself that it was my way of relieving stress or whatever else. It wasn't until I found myself in a jail cell where I realized I can't help myself. Yeah. You know, I have an issue, this is my issue, and I need help to get past it. So that vulnerability brings you to a point of humility, right? There's a God and I'm not him. I can't fix myself, yeah. Right? And then out of that humility, it brings you to surrender. In that moment of humility for me, I remembered all the things that, how angry I was at God, especially when my mother passed, and the things that I'd said to him and blamed him for that. So all of a sudden I realized, oh man, not only have I offended myself, but I've offended God, right? If I mistreated myself, I've mistreated God. And so there's that repentance. So vulnerability, humility, repentance. Repentance then allows you to come into reconciliation, right? So now God's grace and mercy has flowed into my life. We're in a good place. We can work together to move forward. Reconciliation brings you to, or excuse me, repentance brings you to reconciliation, reconciliation to healing. Mm-hmm. So now we can realize, okay, we're all big onions, right? And we're just layers of, so you get healed of something, you're like, oh man, that was horrible, that hurt, thank you, God. Thank you for bringing me through it. And then God's like, well, there's 47 more layers we need to peel back. But that's our whole life of restoration. So you move from that vulnerability, humility, surrender, repentance, reconciliation, into the healing process. And as you heal, you become restored. And that's a lifelong process. That's ongoing conversion. Yeah. You know, you're not through until you're standing in front of the Lord.
1: So now you're also giving men's conferences and you're going to parishes and really trying to bring just what you've learned and gained over these years to the men. And there's a lot of hurting men out there. But again, with men, a lot of times they just keep it to themselves.
0: Sure.
1: And a lot of times, you know, we can be at church with somebody and just not even know what's even going on in their lives. And I remember even as a teen, I went on a retreat that was, it moved me very much because there was kind of this open session where I did begin to realize we kind of just, as other teens were opening up about their life. And, you know, I just remember thinking, boy, there's like hardly any suffering in my life. You know, this guy is dealing with an abusive father, or this, you know, his mom walked out on the family. And like, those are real deep wounds, you know, but he just seemed, whoever, they look fine and normal on the outside. But inside there's like a real, I mean, it's just, it's a very deep hurt there. But you're also working with the John Paul II Healing Center. Mm-hmm. And can you talk about that too?
0: Yeah, so it's really bled into all of our work. I had the great fortune of getting to know Dr. Bob Schutz and just coming into a wonderful friendship with him a number of years ago when I was running an online conference company for the church. And he and I just hit it off. He took me under his wing. He started inviting me to some of his healing conferences and things like that. And then a couple of years ago in Cleveland, when I was attending one, he said, John, I want to bring back our men's healing conferences to be a match to our Women's Undone conferences that his daughter Carrie does. And he said, I want you and Paul George, another evangelist and a great friend of mine, to lead these. And so we've been going around the country 2 to 4 times a year, holding these in places, often where they've been with other conferences. And we're just trying to bring men into healing and restoration.

0: Paul and I share our own testimonies. We do it in four different ways. We talk about, you know, basically the fall and then go into to healing and restoration. So there's four parts there.
1: Yeah.
0: It's, you know, you're a good man, you're a broken man, you're a redeemed man and a restored man. And so we have those different talks and we do that. But it's ultimately trying to bring men into those places. And then one of the things that Bob thought, or our ministry complimented his, at Just Down the Pew, was building places of community afterwards. So that people had a place to go. So it's not just a one day, here you go and hope you feel better, or a 3 day, hope you feel better. But now having a place for men to go where they can find community and relationship on a regular basis.
1: Okay. What are the four attributes of your ministry?
0: Yeah, so we have what we call the four pillars. It's a methodology. Okay. It's not really a program in the sense of here's content and all these things. It's about teaching leaders. So we'll take a group of 8 to 12 guys in a parish and we'll say, all right, Father, if these are men that you believe can be a part of this, then let's tell them about our four pillars. Those are formation, worship, service, and fellowship. Mm-hmm. So we meet four different nights a month, and we have four different things that men do. And then we take those leaders, we help them believe they can help other men and become men that have been called to more, that they can act on that. But we put them in the right place based on their gift and charism. If you hate going to the soup kitchen, you probably shouldn't be running service night, right?
1: Yeah.
0: If you don't like having fun, you probably shouldn't be the fellowship guy. So we put those guys in the right places, and then we invite men into this place where no matter where they are in their faith, they can come in. If they're uncomfortable with worship or formation, because everybody in there is holy and I'm not, everybody in there has it figured out and I don't, well, now they can go in, and maybe on a night where we're playing cornhole and cooking hamburgers, they can come in and feel comfortable. See that we're not a bunch of Bible-beating weirdo Jesus freaks. We're guys just like them. And then they can work their way into service and open their hearts up, and then into worship, bring their sins before the Lord in confession and receive the Lord in the Eucharist, and then find themselves in formation. And that's what we're establishing across the country.
1: Yeah. Because you also run a podcast called Just the Guy in the Pew.
0: Yeah.
1: But how would you describe just the man in the pew today?
0: You know, I think a lot about kind of what you've been talking about. You know, guys that are, you know, they, a lot of times guys are distant from the Lord. And I don't mean that to be a broad stereotype, but you go to church and a lot of times it's women and children there. Mm-hmm. And if the men are there, you can see them sometimes just kind of looking at the ceiling and everything else. Just, you know, it's easier to go to Mass and not have my wife yell at me, or, you know, my parents always did this, so I'll always do it. Or I don't want my kids to be bad people, so I'll take them just in the hopes that they, you know, come out like an easy bake oven and they're perfect Catholic kids. But a lot of men are struggling, and they've been told their whole life that they got to do it themselves and they can't have anybody or anything in their lives. And our friendships are at a distance. It's not letting you get close enough to really see the real me. You're somebody that I can slave through a work day with. And we don't have these real authentic friendships. And so men are there out of obligation or to keep their family from arguing, things like that a lot. And men are hurting.
1: Yeah.
0: They're looking for a place to go and just to be real, but they don't feel like they can do that because they've been told their whole life that a man doesn't need something like that. Yeah. You should be able to power through it.
1: And I think there, you know, I've seen it too. There's many faithful men who will go to Mass and everything, but at the same time, it's just a check on the box.
0: You know,
1: you're just checking the box off kind of thing. Not that they're bad. You know, usually these are great men, good men. But again, it's, again, finding your place, that role of where do I fit in kind of religion. And I love the breakdown that, you know, religion offers so much. You know, it kind of does cater our personalities and temperament, whatever we're interested in. We just kind of have to find it.
0: Yeah.
1: And once we do find it, for whatever reason, things will click just automatically. But we have to go to a break. But whenever we get back, I want to get more into the friendship aspect.
0: Sure.

Hello, I'm Kevin Dunn, and today on Faith Matters, restoring a culture of life in the world. As a filmmaker, one of my favorite parts of the production is when we get to create the credit roll, because I get to reflect on how God has placed each individual person in my life. I have a story about working with

pretty much every single person on the list for each production we do. From the executive producers who help fund the film, to the person who arranges the food, to the makeup artist, the people on set, everyone has a duty and none are more important than the other. And on screen, I get to share people's stories. I've had the honor of interviewing some amazing people, from cardinals to bishops, to religious, to scientists, to archaeologists, multimillionaires. Each has their own unique story to tell. Some of my favorite interviews are those with everyday moms and dads who are just trying to live out their faith day in, day out. These stories inspire, sometimes entertain, and I pray, point people towards God. So often, though, these stories that we hear about in the media are not pointing people to life and hope. Rather, they are pointing people to despair and to this culture of death. That's why it's up to all of us to share our stories of hope with one another. Not necessarily on film, but in person, to those in our community, our churches, our workplaces, in our homes. Jesus told parables to teach his disciples. Stories from our life can be a parable that may lift someone from despair. In this way, we can become a prophet of hope, the face of Christ to our brothers and sisters. Each of us has a unique story to tell, for God has a unique plan and a purpose for each and every one of us. And that is my story. May God bless you all.

0: John, can you also really speak on the importance of authentic friendship today?
1: Yeah, you know, we often talk about in the ministry that the main thing we're fighting is this silent epidemic among men today. You know, when you look at, you brought up our podcast, when I look at our YouTube analytics and the top five things that are searched for in our podcast, number one is despair. Mm. It's isolation, loneliness, father wounds. Dr. Bob's like the fifth one, I think, but these are the things that men are struggling with. And again, we've been carrying them alone and we're isolated. So a lot of our friendships, what men would think are authentic friendships, are actually friendships of convenience.
0: Yeah.
1: It's a guy I work next to in the cubicle that, you know, we pick at our boss and we tell jokes by the water cooler and we just kind of suffer through our endless day job. It's like that was a movie Office Space or whatever it was, you know, like where's your TPS reports, that kind of thing. But we suffer through that. And there's somebody there. But more often than not, if you get promoted to the other side of the building, or in my case, I worked in a job for 23 years, I would have told you 10 years ago that all those guys were my ride or dies, my boys, my guys. And I've talked to two of them in 10 years since I've been gone. Uh-huh. One of them I ran to the grocery store, one of them came to my father's funeral. Right? Like, that's it. So when the job went away, the friendship went away. Mm. We don't really understand what authentic friendship is. And most men don't have one real friend in their life. In fact, 31% of Catholic men say they don't have one real friend. So many men, there's, I think, 4 out of 5 men in parishes say they don't even know the name of another guy in their church. And so we're living these lives of isolation and loneliness. And when we do that, we're playing right into the devil's hands.
0: Yeah.
1: It's like watching the Discovery Channel and you see a bunch of those gazelles running and then one sees a butterfly and like goes off the side and then gets mauled by all these lions. That's what happens to us. And so friendship, authentic relationship, first and foremost with Christ and then with each other, which we find that relationship with Christ through each other, is so important today and it's so lacking for men.
0: Yeah. And you probably see this throughout all the parishes. And how many parishes are you in nowadays?
1: Yeah, I mean, we've worked in over 100 parishes in the last few years. And we're doing these diocesan leadership summits where, like in Metuchen, we've been up there 7 times doing deanery leadership summits where priests and deacons are bringing 10 or 12 guys from their parish. We're doing a day of training and they're able to go back and launch. But we also have worked in a lot of parishes where they reach out to us on our website at justagallonpew.com, fill out a form, we get in touch with them, we talk to them and say, this is our method. If they believe it'll work in their parish, they say, yeah, we love this. It's all about accountability, or not accountability, but accompaniment, accompaniment there. That's what they're looking for, a place to really accompany their men so they can become alive. And so we'll go in and work and do a parish mission to launch it. We'll train their men's group for 3 or 4 months before we ever get there. And then they can launch it the 2 or 3 days after we're there for the mission. So it's not, well, thanks for the talks. We hope something happens. No, there's something that's in place. Guys are trained, they're excited, and they're ready to roll.

0: with it.
1: And is there a different like approach or dynamic with like between like a big parish and then like a small parish?
0: It really isn't. The beauty of why this is working is because of the simplicity of it. You know, it's you have the four pillars. So even if you're in Atlanta, Georgia, sure, there's a massive Catholic Charities you can do service in. And there's other places to do things like that, ball games to go to, whether the Falcons or the Braves or something like that on your fellowship night. But even if you're in the middle of Mississippi somewhere or, you know, in a town of 600 people like my dad's, there's plenty of things that you can do there. There's widows in the church. There's needs that you can pressure wash sidewalks around the parish. You can do all sort of things like that on your service night. You can have cookouts at each other's homes. You can do all sorts of things. So really what we're saying is not, here's a DVD set and when it's over with, you go, well, what do we do now? Here's these four different nights, and you can customize it to your area. And the thing is, too, they're not just a guy in the pew group. I'm not trying to own 2,000 groups around the country. They become the Sons of Joseph, the, you know, the Men of Mary, St. Paul's. I think one was called St. Joe's Bros. You know, they call themselves whatever they want, but they implement that four-pillar plan. You lift up leaders and accompany them to believe that they can serve God, and then they can then accompany other men. And what happens is you have this huge cycle of people coming into this group and continuing to bear fruit.
1: Yeah. And can you speak also about that role of accompaniment?
0: Yeah. Well, we're not made to do it alone. I mean, Jesus sent the disciples out two by two for a reason. He knew there might be a chance for one of them to fall, and there was another one to pick them up. You look at all in the Gospels and in the Bible, you see Jonathan and David, the great friendship they had. You see Moses and Aaron. You know, you see Peter or Paul and Barnabas and all those that he continued to travel with. We're made to do this together, and we need Christ at the center of all of it. But this accompaniment, in my life, I want to be with people. I'm almost 48 years old. I want to be around 50 and 60-year-old men to know what the next 20 years of my life are going to look like. Yeah. I want to be there for 20 and 30-year-old men that say, like, what is it like when you have older children and a family and when things get difficult in the teenage years and things like that? How do you deal with all that? So we want to build this place where we can walk together, and vulnerability is really the key. When you have a group, usually in what you see in the church is young men and older men. Yeah. And it's generally because young men feel like, well, those guys are going to be like my dad and tell me, how, you know, give me my opinion when I need it, and then back and forth. But when you lead with vulnerability and people can see that whether I'm 19 or I'm 80, I'm struggling with the same things and that we're all cut from the same cloth and we all need Jesus and we all need help finding him.
1: Yeah.
0: That's where you can build something powerful.
1: I think it's interesting, too, because like with life, it's not really a preparation for it. Whatever your plans are, a lot of times it just gets detoured or, you know, things change so fast and circumstances. And then you're put into a situation that's new. You have to figure it out. And a lot of times it's, many times it's, where do I begin?
0: Yeah.
1: You know, because I, even my own self, just the way I was going to approach college, said, I'm going to do this, that, and like, nothing. I don't think I checked any boxes.
0: No, I've been there. And look, you look in the world today, it's full of fatherlessness. There's a lot of young men that are angry that didn't ever have that father figure in their home. And so even if you did, I mean, I had a father present. He couldn't teach me everything. He was busy working and taking care of the family. So there's a lot of things that we just don't understand, and we need other people to fill that gap for us. And you know, if you've been through something that maybe I'm currently going through, difficulty with my wife when the dynamic of marriage changes with children coming into the family, whatever it is, or maybe I lose my job and what do I do about that? There's people there that you can go to that love you. I mean, the guys in our group, we look at each other all the time and say, I love you, and we mean it. Mm-hmm. And there's nothing weird about it. Nobody's going, oh man, dude, get away from me. What's that weird stuff? We mean it, and we need it. We need to go through life with other people. And our parishes, for so long, 86% of parishes don't have spiritually centered groups for men.
1: 86%.
0: Wow. We called 700 parishes around the country, and 86% of them didn't have this. And as we called different regions, the numbers kept matching up. Wow. You know, and so there's things for service, there's things for fundraising, there's all of that, because it's easy to kind of get out and do something. But what's harder is to get a man to let you come in here, you know, to enter into his heart. And when we get those wounds out of the way, when we start to let the Lord heal them, what he wants to do, and we realize I'm not the sum of my sin, I'm not my worst mistakes, I'm a beloved son, and there's other guys that want to be that too, and we can walk in life together, that's the true power when you're changing lives of men. And then when you get the men, you get the family,

0: families, you start changing the parish, you change the culture, and you change the world. And so that's what we've been after, is not to be the biggest men's ministry in the world or any of that, but to meet men where they are and to bring them to Christ. Yeah. I mean, that's the downtrodden, the forgotten, those that, I think if people looked at me 10 years ago in a jail cell on the verge of taking my own life, they wouldn't have said that guy could probably do something for the Lord. But God can do anything with anybody, yeah. and we're trying to reach everybody to let them know that truth so that they can become who God wants them to be.
1: Well, John, we've run out of time, but thank you for sharing your story, your wisdom, and just your ministry with us. God bless.
0: Thank you.

0: I enjoyed my interview with John, but he said something that really, you know, hit me. And he said that 86% of parishes in the United States really do not have a ministry ordered to men.
1: Yeah. So John shows up, right?
0: John shows up.
1: Standing in the gap. So we definitely need that. I was struck by the fact that the inquiries, the internet searches that find their way to oftentimes just a guy in the pew is the men are struggling with despair. They're asking about despair, isolation, and loneliness. And it's this quiet despair. Most men lead lives of quiet desperation. I think that Thoreau say that. But it's so real in our society, and John's trying to answer that by creating fellowship, rooting people in God and worship, service, and fellowship. And I think that's just right on. And because, you know, God saves us not as individuals, right? He saves us united in him with one another. So we're wounded oftentimes in relationships, and we're also healed through relationships with others. And that's part of our salvation, that we're brought together in the church, you know, through the Eucharist, we're formed into one body, and Jesus brings us to heaven, ascends into heaven, pulls us into heaven. So that's my theology.
0: And I like, you know, going back to what John had written in his book, that, you know, God just doesn't want to just, you know, forgive us of our sins, but he wants to heal us. He wants to restore us. He wants to give us that life that we lost through our fall, through our own sins, and how broken we are, but how great it is to experience Christ too, because there's also a great joy of the faith.
1: And, you know, and I hear that too. It takes courage.
0: It does.
1: We might just, want to stop at the salvation. I'm good. I've confessed my mortal sins. But he wants to make us holy, and in that process, he's healing us. Mm-hmm. And that takes courage to go to that spot, to go to those wounds, that vulnerability. That was the other aspect which rang so true to me, is what he said, was that you have to be honest. You got to get honest with one another. You got to have some friends. Certainly, we can have that honesty in the confessional. But, you know, we need it more often than that. Yeah. We need it in our relationships and things, and find safe friends, you know, solid people that can help us. And that's the path of healing.
0: Yeah.
1: That's real. We'd also like to ask you for financial support to keep us between your gas and electric bills. The network is trying to develop digital platforms, new platforms and digital content, you know, to cover church events, papal events. And we need funding to help support that and to fulfill the mission EWTN has that has been given to Mother Angelica from our Lord himself. So we ask for that support from you and for your prayers. We're always in need of prayers. We always need spiritual help in this work of evangelization. And I'll send you into that vineyard with a blessing. May our Heavenly Father shine his face upon you. May he give you his peace. May he fill your hearts with his Holy Spirit to strengthen you and to heal you. And may God bless you, the Father and the Son and the Holy Spirit. We'll see you next week on Life on the Rock.

0: when a terminal cancer diagnosis leaves a young woman with less than 6 months to live, she struggles with how to face the rest of her life and confront its end. But through the care of her brother and comfort through the sacrament of the anointing of the sick, she renews her faith in the promise of heaven and helps us all to accept dying without fear. Here on the Global Catholic Network, EWTN.
1: Welcome to Catholic Blitz. Father John, you are on the hot seat, the red seat. Ready for your question?
2: Yeah, go shoot for it.
1: Okay. Who can be a godparent? We have one.
2: Go. Okay. Who could be a godparent? Well, first of all, it cannot be one of the parents because they already have a spiritual relationship with the child. Godparent, particularly what we call a sponsor for baptism or for confirmation, you must be a baptized Catholic who's already been confirmed. And you must be recognized by the church, so you'll need a verification from your local pastor, and you must receive the consent of the parents. This is not based on whose turn it is. Go, Uncle Gus, he hasn't been a godfather. Everybody else had the rest of the family. That's not reason enough. Should be a practicing Catholic who's in good stead with the church, valid married if they're married, and they must be 16 years of old or older, and receive the sacraments of baptism and confirmation themselves. Now, they do have a thing called Christian witness, in which a Protestant Christian who's baptized, has never been a Catholic before, can stand in that place, but you need one practicing Catholic godparent and only one of each gender, not both.
1: Okay, we'll give it to you.
3: All
1: right, until another segment of Catholic Blitz.

0: Now, you put your legs back up here if you want to.
1: Yes.
0: Now, what do you have? What are you?
1: Down syndromes. 27 down syndromes.
0: 27 what?
1: 27 chromosomes.
0: 47.
1: 47 chromosomes.
0: Who's your favorite Down syndrome?
1: Down syndrome.
0: Paulo's Down syndrome.
1: Godmother.
0: Godbrothers.
1: Yes.
0: Are you going anyplace else on vacation?
1: Vacation to Florida.
0: You're going to go to Florida?
1: Florida, this is the summers. Yes.
0: Yeah?
1: Yes.
0: What do you do in Florida?
1: Well, I'm going to get me at the hot tubs, sand castles,
0: Go out to eat.
1: Go to church or pray.
0: Go to church.
2: Now, there's three things he brings with him when he comes to our house. And he's been coming to our house on the weekends for probably the last 16 years, I guess. But he brings a duffel bag with his clothes, several changes of clothes. He brings his shaving equipment, as he calls it. And he brings his office works.
0: After I think Moggy had babysat for us and we kind of started this, Sean kind of stayed with us. So in the beginning, you know, Moggy said, you don't have to do it again just because Sean is saying do it again. But it just evolved into a routine.
1: Mm-hmm.
0: You ready to go?
1: You ready to go? I miss you.
0: Tell Tom.
1: Be nice, Tom.
2: What are we going to do after church today?
1: Go out to eat.
2: Where are we going to go?
1: I'm going to do anything.
0: Long John Silver's.
2: No. No, we're not going to...

0: Part of Sean and Tom's relationship is this teasing, bantering. And if you didn't know how much they love each other, sometimes you would think they hate each other.
1: Red Lobster?
2: We're not going to Red Lobster.
0: Tom and I start the morning, every morning, doing that little prayer ritual. Sometimes he'll take the book and he'll put it like right here, or he'll adjust it, you know, but he makes that adjustment, and then he can see and he can read. He can read the words. But he's so into the moment where the rest of us have all the worries and the, you know, the worldly things that we carry with us on our shoulder. When Sean is there, that's where he is. When he's saying the rosary, that's where he is. In the morning when he says prayers with us and he's reading his book, he's not worried about what he's going to do 5 minutes from now or 10 minutes from now. It's about what he's doing at the moment. It's that thing all of us want. We just want to be accepted and loved and just the way we are. That's the important thing, just the way we are. You know, there isn't any qualification. You don't have to do anything.
3: All right, now that's unnecessary.
0: What was that?
3: I don't know what that was, but it's scary.
0: You have to know it and experience it to understand that what they bring to the world, it's not the same, but it's as important and as great a blessing. I mean, obviously, God doesn't make a junk, and so there has to be a gift hidden in this. You just might have to look for it with different eyes.
4: One more.
5: Happy Thanksgiving. Happy Thanksgiving.
0: Looking from the outside, people assume that we are doing such a good thing. You know, they look at us and they say, Megan and Sarah and Will are also good with Sean, and Amy and Tom always take Sean, and you know, gosh, that's so good. And it's like, I just want to shout out from the inside and say, you do not understand. Sean has blessed us 100-fold. I mean, my kids are better people because of Sean. So, you know, and I don't mean to get tearful, but he has blessed my whole family. Not just my kids, but my brothers. They just love Sean. So Thanksgiving Day, kind of the way that we have done it, we either gather at our house or we gather at the Rineys, and we kind of move back and forth, and this year it was at our house. One of the things he likes to think about being is a chef. And sometimes when Tom will call him a hoghead, that's kind of a funny nickname, and he'll say, don't call me a hoghead, that's ugly. Well, who are you? And he'll say, Chef Sean.
5: Please.
6: Johnny.
0: Give him a kiss, Sean.
3: Who wiped your mouth?
1: I did.
3: You didn't do a good job.
1: Yes, I did.
3: Okay, give me a hug.
5: Yes, I did.
3: That's enough. Okay.
1: Get
3: to work.
0: After Halloween, he starts planning the Thanksgiving meal, and he says he's going to have corn and green beans and potatoes and turkey and stuffing and, you know, pumpkin pie and all this, and he starts naming the menu. So Sarah decided this year she was going to make these little mini pies. And we're always looking for, when we're cooking, there are parts of cooking that I feel comfortable with him helping me to do. Usually it's stirring something. We look for things that he would be able to do. I put the napkins on, and then I say, Sean, you go put the forks on all the napkins. And then I'll put the knives on, and then I say, Sean, you go put the spoons by the knives. But he just has a way of loving you. You know, the way everybody wants to be loved. Without conditions. Without, you don't have to look a certain way, you don't have to be smart, you don't have to be rich. You don't.
5: Sean, come in the middle of the circle,
0: come here and stand up.
3: In the silence of our hearts, let each of us give thanks for all the many gifts that are ours.
0: You know, when Sean comes with you, he brings an innocence that the rest of us lose, you know, that we

0: Because we see the world with a mind that's more developed than Sean's. We're always carrying that with us. That's part of our perspective. But Sean sees everybody and every situation that he's in as, you know how you've always been told to live in the moment? That's what Sean does. Sean, do you want to say the rosary? Yes, yes. He always says yes, yes. Sean, do you want to go to church? Yes, yes. And then he'll start saying Nick and Katie, and he'll go through. In his mind, he just includes everybody, and he brings that vision that we all need to be able to have more of. You hungry?
1: Yeah, right.
0: Did you hear me talking about you?
1: Yeah, I'm talking about you.
0: I love you.
1: Yeah, yeah,
0: you love me so much?
1: Yeah,
0: I love you.
1: Yeah,
0: you want to go get lunch?
1: Yeah, yeah.
0: Come on.
1: Yes.
0: Let's go.
2: We can go right back to what was called in Ireland Black 47. It was 1847, and the potato crop failed because we were under foreign rule at that time. Quite a lot of the resources of the country left the country.
3: I can't believe they're taking food out of the country.
4: People not knowing whether they'd literally have a roof over their head that evening.
5: No, nowhere else to go.
6: Leave them alone! 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
4: 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If she could be present at the cross to deal with that for other people around her at the time, she can be present to us now in dealing whatever suffering that we are going through.
7: Our Holy Mother has appeared at the chapel. Quickly, come, DC.
8: My goodness. What a vision. 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

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The Basilica of the National Shrine of the Immaculate Conception. And the Eternal Word Television Network present the Solemn Mass of the Assumption with the Most Reverend Timothy P. Broglio, Archbishop for the Military Services, USA, as celebrant and homilist.

0: Good afternoon. It is a great pleasure to welcome each of you to this Basilica of the National Shrine of the Immaculate Conception on this solemnity of the Assumption of the Blessed Virgin Mary. We're happy to have you with us, and I applaud your presence, since this year the Assumption is not a day of obligation, but as I've been telling people, it is a holy day of opportunity. So thank you for taking the opportunity for grace. We're always happy to have Archbishop Timothy Broglio with us at Mary's Shrine. Archbishop Broglio is the Archbishop for the Military Services and a member of the National Shrine Board of Trustees. As the Archbishop for Military Services, Archbishop Broglio serves military personnel and families, patients in Veterans Administration hospitals, and federal employees serving outside the boundaries of the United States in 134 countries. Each year on the Assumption, we are delighted to have with us members of the Catholic Golden Age. As part of this Assumption liturgy, the Catholic Golden Age light candles for world peace. With the ongoing wars, especially in Iran, Ukraine, and the Holy Land, we are reminded in the words of Pope Leo that we are to become artisans of peace through our prayers. Finally, a very special welcome to our friends who join us at home through our live stream broadcast and the Eternal Word television network. May Mary assume it to heaven, guide our steps on earth, so that one day with her, we may enjoy the glory of heaven.
1: In the name of the Father, and of the Son, and of the Holy Spirit, amen. Peace be with you.
2: And with you.
1: Reflecting on this solemnity, the late Pope Benedict XVI said that this solemnity is an invitation to praise God and to look upon the greatness of Our Lady, for we know who God is in the faces of those who belong to Him. Is that not an incentive to deepen our belonging to Him? Does this Marian remembrance not inspire us to right our course and refix our sights on heaven? I thank Monsignor Rossi for his good words of introduction and for the invitation to celebrate with you today. You know that this really is a celebration of our patria, our homeland. We rejoice in the first 250 years of our nation and celebrate her accomplishments, but those pale in the face of our longing for an eternal homeland and our gratitude to those who show us the way. Speaking of gratitude, allow me to express thanks for this marvelous space in which we offer the perfect prayer and unite ourselves with believers around the world. Father Ayala, the Sister Servants of Mary Immaculate, Maestro Latona, the Scuola, the Knights of Columbus, the deacons, the lectors, the altar servers, all contribute with their talents to ensure the quality of our liturgy. I am grateful to all of them, along with our Golden Age pilgrims, who unite our prayers for peace in a significant way this afternoon. The Gospel reminds us that Mary set out. We too have left our homes to come here and honor the Blessed Virgin Mary on her Assumption, the victorious end of our earthly pilgrimage, and the promise of our participation in eternal life. Brothers and sisters, mindful of that call and our sometimes weak response, let us acknowledge our sins and so prepare ourselves to celebrate the sacred mysteries. I confess to Almighty God, and to you, my brothers and sisters, that I have greatly sinned in my thoughts and in my words, in what I have done and in what I have failed to do. Through my most grievous fault. Therefore, I ask Blessed Mary, Ever Virgin, all the angels and saints, and you, my brothers and sisters, to pray for me to the Lord our God. May Almighty God have mercy on us, forgive us our sins, and bring us to everlasting life.
0: Amen.

0: Let us pray. 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Through our Lord Jesus Christ, your Son, who lives and reigns with you in the unity of the Holy Spirit, God forever and ever.
1: Amen.

A reading from the book of Revelation. God's temple in heaven was opened, and the ark of his covenant could be seen in the temple. A great sign appeared in the sky, a woman clothed with the sun, with the moon beneath her feet, and on her head a crown of 12 stars. She was with child and wailed aloud in pain as she labored to give birth. Then another sign appeared in the sky. It was a huge red dragon with 7 heads.

10 horns, and on its head were 7 diadems. 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Then the dragon stood before the woman about to give birth, to devour her.

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The word of the Lord.

A reading from the first letter of St. Paul to the Corinthians. Brothers and sisters, Christ has been raised from the dead, the first fruits of those who have fallen asleep. For since death came through man, the resurrection of the dead came also through man. For just as in Adam all die, so too in Christ shall all be brought to life, but each one in proper order. Christ, the firstfruits, then at his coming, those who belong to Christ. Then comes the end, when he hands over the kingdom to his God and Father, when he has destroyed every sovereignty and every authority and power. For he must reign until he has put all his enemies under.

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The word of the Lord.

Mary set out and traveled to the hill country in haste to a town of Judah, where she entered the house of Zechariah and greeted Elizabeth. When Elizabeth heard Mary's greeting, the infant in her womb leaped for joy. And Elizabeth, filled with the Holy Spirit, cried out in a loud voice and said, "Blessed are you among women, and blessed is the fruit of your womb. And how does this happen to me, that the mother of my Lord should come to me? For at the moment the sound of your greeting reached my ears, the infant in my womb leaped for joy. Blessed are you who believe that what was spoken to you by the Lord would be fulfilled." And Mary said, "My soul proclaims the greatness of the Lord. My spirit rejoices in God my Savior, for he has looked upon me, his lowly servant. From this day all generations will call me blessed. The Almighty has done great things for me, and holy is his name. He has mercy on those who fear him in every generation. He has shown the strength of his arm and has scattered the proud in their conceit. He has cast down the mighty from their thrones and has lifted up the lowly. He has filled the hungry with good things, and the rich he has sent away empty. He has come to the help of his servant Israel, for he has remembered his promise of mercy, the promise he made to our fathers, to Abraham and his children forever." Mary remained with her about 3 months and then returned to her home. The Gospel of the Lord. Praise.

Today, dear brothers and sisters in Christ, we celebrate a much-loved solemnity. In the Roman Curia, the 14th, 15th, and 16th of August were all and still are days off to allow priests and religious and laity who were not already on vacation the opportunity to return home or visit the seashore and celebrate this great event which marks and anticipates our goal. It was seen as an appealing foretaste of the life to come. The Word of God speaks to us about struggle, resurrection, and the direction and intention of our lives. The Assumption of the Blessed Virgin Mary is clearly a celebration of her victory, which will be ours if we are open to divine grace in the midst of the struggles of human existence. The reading from the book of Revelation illustrates the struggle that is a part of human experience. The devil, the power of evil, does not rest, but tries to thwart the divine plan and devour the child to be born. We might even think of Herod's slaughter of the innocents. However, Almighty God protected his incarnate Son, who was to accomplish the redemption of all through the fullness of his humanity. Divine love is the most powerful force on earth, and we are invited to draw on that power continually as we make our way on our earthly pilgrimage. It is easy to be overcome by the news of difficulties, wars, destruction from the earthquake in Colombia, natural disasters everywhere, the suffering and chaos in Haiti, and even the oppressive heat that seems to be our lot this summer. We cannot forget, however, that the Lord is in our midst. He is attentive to our needs. We know that because we have come to this house of God today to beg the intercession of our Mother before the throne of grace so that we might find solace and strength for our pilgrimage. We might wonder if the Lord will listen, especially if we only cry out in moments of need. But our Mother reassures us that she will intercede so that we have the strength to move forward despite the challenges and to make sure that our pleas are heard. Today's solemnity celebrates Mary's presence in heaven to welcome our humble and confident prayers and to obtain for us benevolent hearing. In addition to the image of the Assumption, which is over here to your right, we look upon her depicted in the Trinity Dome as the Immaculate Conception. And we know that her proximity to the Most Holy Trinity offers us reassurance and confidence on the road ahead. The Assumption teaches us concretely that in God, there is room for the human person. God himself is the house with many rooms of which Jesus speaks. Mary, by uniting herself to God, does not distance herself from us. She does not go to an unknown galaxy

but whoever approaches God comes closer, for God is close to us all. And Mary, united to God, is close, shares in the presence of God, and is so close to each one of us. That is how the late Pope Benedict XVI spoke about the Assumption. Is that not what we celebrate in the resurrection, about which St. Paul spoke so eloquently in the second reading? Death is so often feared because it is unknown. Yet it is merely the threshold to everlasting life. If we celebrate the Assumption, it is to remind us about the ultimate victory held out to us. We grieve the death of loved ones because we miss them, and we pray that they will share in that final victory of Christ. Today's celebration is a reminder of our ultimate destiny. If the severity of the divine judge depicted in the apse dramatically calls our attention to a deeper fidelity to the commandments, we must also continue our gaze upward so as to see the assembly of the blessed in the Trinity Dome. That is our homeland, opened to us by the power of the passion, death, and resurrection of the same Christ Jesus. We taste his mercy in the sacraments and are able to move forward, guided by the maternal care of our mother assumed into heaven. So also, it motivates our prayers for peace, a characteristic of heaven for which we pray in a special way today. That brings us to the passage from the Gospel this afternoon. It recounts the visitation, Mary's response to the news that her cousin Elizabeth was also pregnant. Despite the earth-shattering message of the angel Gabriel to her about becoming the mother of God, her first concrete gesture is to go in haste to see how she can help another. Is that not surprising? Her life has been turned upside down, and she rushes to the hill country in the face of another's need. In our me world, the immense charity of the Blessed Virgin teaches us to consider and to go out of our way to help the other. We have been graced by the sacraments for ourselves, but also to be sent and to share what we have received. Gift is always an opportunity to go forth. It is a means to evangelization, and that is part of our baptismal mission. To quote Pope Benedict again, she lived with exemplary fidelity and kept in the inmost depths of her heart the words of God to his people, the promises he made to Abraham, Isaac, and Jacob, making them the content of her prayer. The word of God in the Magnificat became the word of Mary, the lamp for her journey, thus preparing her to receive even in her womb the word of God made flesh. She knows how to move forward because, yes, prepared by the divine grace in the Immaculate Conception, to which this basilica testifies, she cooperated with that favor. She never stepped back from her yes, her fiat,

we can also say yes and cooperate with God's will for us. We can set the direction of our lives based on the word we hear. We can rejoice in her victory, which holds out hope for us. The Magnificat is a prophetic hymn because it announces in a mysterious way the very exaltation of Mary herself in the event of the Assumption. In that moment, she was able to assert with an even stronger exaltation, "My soul proclaims the greatness of the Lord. The Almighty has done great things for me." Clearly, at the end of her natural life, Mary was assumed into heaven by the Father, to whose Son she had given body and blood so that he could redeem humanity. That noble body could not be left to the corruption of the tomb. Our work ethic might not allow 3 days to celebrate this solemnity, but we have taken time to pause in Mary's house, to give thanks in this perfect prayer, and to look forward to the end of our pilgrimage when we hope to join the saints in glory.

0: I believe in one God, the Father Almighty, maker of heaven and earth, of all things visible and invisible. I believe in one Lord Jesus Christ, the only begotten Son of God, born of the Father before all ages, God from God, light from light, true God from true God, begotten not made, consubstantial with the Father. Through him all things were made. For us men and for our salvation, he came down from heaven. And by the Holy Spirit was incarnate of the Virgin Mary and became man. For our sake he was crucified under Pontius Pilate. He suffered death and was buried and rose again on the third day in accordance with the Scriptures. He ascended into heaven and is seated at the right hand of the Father. He will come again in glory to judge the living and the dead, and his kingdom will have no end. I believe in the Holy Spirit, the Lord, the giver of life, who proceeds from the Father and the Son, who with the Father and the Son is adored and glorified, who has spoken through the prophets. I believe in one holy Catholic and apostolic church. I confess one baptism for the forgiveness of sins, and I look forward to the resurrection of the dead and the life of the world to come. Amen. Trusting in Mary's intercession, we now offer to God our needs and those of the whole world.
1: That all members of the church will be inspired by Mary's example to rediscover God in their own life and to be authentic witnesses of their faith in the world. Let us pray to the Lord.
2: Lord, hear our prayer.
1: For our president, legislators, judges, and all those in service to the common good, that through the gift of heavenly wisdom, they may never tire in their work to uphold religious freedom, the sanctity of marriage, and the dignity of all human life from the first moment of conception until natural death. Let us pray to the Lord.
2: Lord, hear our prayer.
1: For doctors, nurses, and all healthcare providers,

0: professionals, that through their gifts they may cure the sick, heal the injured, and comfort the dying. Let us pray to the Lord.
1: Lord, hear our prayer.
0: For true and lasting peace throughout the world, in our own nation and communities, and for all those who have suffered the effects of war, terrorism, and violence, let us pray to the Lord.
1: Lord, hear our prayer.
0: That many will respond to God's call to serve the church as priests, deacons, and consecrated religious, let us pray to the Lord.
1: Lord, hear our prayer.
0: For those intentions entrusted to the National Shrine for Remembrance during our Assumption Novena, and for the intentions that we hold in our own hearts, let us pray to the Lord.
1: Lord, hear our prayer.
0: That those who have died have gone before us in faith may receive life with Mary and the saints in heaven, let us pray to the Lord.
1: Lord, hear our prayer.
2: Hear the prayers of your church, we pray, O Lord, and through the intercession of the Blessed Virgin Mary, lead us to the glory of your eternal kingdom, through Christ our Lord.
0: Amen.
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0: Pray, sisters and brothers, that my sacrifice and yours may be acceptable to God the Almighty Father.
1: May the Lord accept the sacrifice of your hands, for the praise and glory of his name, for our good and the love of his
0: Lord. May this oblation, our tribute of homage, rise up to you, O Lord, and through the intercession of the most blessed Virgin Mary, whom you assumed into heaven, may our hearts, aflame with love, with the fire of love, constantly long for you, through Christ our Lord.
1: Amen.
0: The Lord be with you.
1: And with your spirit.
0: Lift up your hearts. Let us give thanks to the Lord our God. It is truly right and just, our duty and our salvation, always and everywhere to give you thanks, Lord, Holy Father, Almighty and Eternal God, through Christ our Lord. For today the Virgin Mother of God was assumed into heaven as the beginning and image of your church's coming to perfection, and a sign of sure hope and comfort to your pilgrim people. Rightly, you would not allow her to see the corruption of the tomb, since from her own body she marvelously brought forth your incarnate Son, the author of all life. And so, in company with the choirs of angels, we praise you, and with joy we proclaim.

To you, therefore, most merciful Father, we make humble prayer and petition through Jesus Christ, your Son, our Lord.

0: that you accept and bless these gifts, these offerings, these holy and unblemished sacrifices, which we offer you firstly for your holy Catholic Church. Be pleased to grant her peace, to guard, unite, and govern her throughout the whole world. Together with your servant Leo, our Pope, my brother Robert, the Bishop of this church, and me, your unworthy servant, and all those who, holding to the truth, hand on the Catholic and Apostolic faith.
1: Remember, Lord, your servants. And all gathered here, whose faith and devotion are known to you. For them, we offer you this sacrifice of praise, or they offered for themselves and all who are dear to them, for the redemption of their souls, in hope of health and well-being, and paying their homage to you, the eternal God, living and true.
2: In communion with those whose memory we venerate, especially the glorious ever-Virgin Mary, Mother of our God and Lord Jesus Christ, and Blessed Joseph, her spouse, your blessed apostles and martyrs, Peter and Paul, Andrew, James, John, Thomas, James, Philip, Bartholomew, Matthew, Simon and Jude, Linus, Cletus, Clement, Sixtus, Cornelius, Cyprian, Lawrence, Chrysogonus, John and Paul, Cosmas and Damian, and all your saints. We ask that through their merits and prayers in all things, we may be defended by your protecting help.
0: Therefore, Lord, we pray, graciously accept this oblation of our service, that of your whole church, of your whole family. Order our days in your peace and command that we be delivered from eternal damnation and counted among the flock of those you have chosen. Be pleased, O God, we pray, to bless, acknowledge, and approve this offering in every respect. Make it spiritual and acceptable, so that it may become for us the body and blood of your most beloved Son, our Lord Jesus Christ. Before he was about to suffer, the day before he was to suffer, he took bread in his holy and venerable hands, and with eyes raised to heaven, to you, O God, his almighty Father, giving you thanks, he said the blessing, broke the bread, and gave it to his disciples, saying, "Take this, all of you, and eat of it, for this is my body, which will be given up for you." In a similar way, when supper was ended, he took this precious chalice in his holy and venerable hands, and once more giving you thanks, he said the blessing and gave the chalice to his disciples, saying, "Take this, all of you, and drink from it, for this is the chalice of my blood, the blood of the new and eternal covenant, which will be poured out for you and for many for the forgiveness of sins. Do this in memory of me."

Therefore, O Lord, as we celebrate the memorial of the Blessed Passion, the resurrection from the dead, and the glorious ascension into heaven of Christ, your Son, our Lord,

0: We, your servants and your holy people, offer to your glorious majesty from the gifts that you have given us this pure victim, this holy victim, this spotless victim, the holy bread of eternal life and the chalice of everlasting salvation. Be pleased to look upon these offerings with a serene and kindly countenance and to accept them as once you were pleased to accept the gifts of your servant Abel the just, the sacrifice of Abraham, our father in faith, and the offering of your high priest Melchizedek, a holy sacrifice, a spotless victim. In humble prayer, we ask you, Almighty God, command that these gifts be borne by the hands of your holy angel to your altar on high, in the sight of your divine majesty, so that all of us who through this participation at the altar receive the most holy body and blood of your Son may be filled with every grace and heavenly blessing.
1: Remember also, Lord, your servants who have gone before us with the sign of faith and rest in the sleep of peace. Grant them, O Lord, we pray, and all who sleep in Christ, a place of refreshment, light, and peace.
2: To us also, your servants, who, though sinners, hope in your abundant mercies, graciously grant some share and fellowship with your holy apostles and martyrs, with John the Baptist, Stephen, Matthias, Barnabas, Ignatius, Alexander, Marcellinus, Peter, Felicity, Perpetua, Agatha, Lucy, Agnes, Cecilia, Anastasia, and all your saints. 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
0: Through whom you continue to make all these good things, O Lord, you sanctify them, fill them with life, bless them, and bestow them upon us.
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0: At the Savior's command, and formed by divine teaching, we dare to say, Our Father, who art in heaven, hallowed be thy name. Thy kingdom come, thy will be done, on earth as it is in heaven. Give us this day our daily bread, and forgive us our trespasses, as we forgive those who trespass against us. And lead us not into temptation, but deliver us from evil. Deliver us, Lord, we pray, from every evil. Graciously grant peace in our days, that by the help of your mercy, we may be always free from sin and safe from all distress, as we await the blessed hope and the coming of our Savior, Jesus Christ.
1: The kingdom, power, and glory are yours now.
0: Lord Jesus Christ, who said to your apostles, Peace I leave you, my peace I give you, look not on our sins, but on the faith of your church, and graciously grant her peace and unity in accordance with your will, you who live and reign forever and ever.
1: Amen.
0: The peace of the Lord be with you always.
1: And with your spirit.
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0: Behold the Lamb of God. Behold him who takes away the sins of the world. Blessed are those called to the supper of the Lamb.
1: Lord, I am not worthy that you should enter under my roof, but only say the word, and my soul shall be healed.

Let us pray. Having received the sacrament of salvation, we ask you to grant, O Lord, that through the intercession of the Blessed Virgin Mary, whom you assumed into heaven, we may be brought to the glory of the resurrection through Christ our Lord.

Together, let us now ask the Blessed Virgin Mother for her intercession as we offer our prayers for peace in the world. Most Holy and Immaculate Virgin, Mother of Jesus and loving Mother, being his mother, you shared in his universal kingship. The prophets and angels proclaim him King of Peace. With loving fervor in our hearts, we salute and honor you as Queen of Peace. We pray that your intercession may protect us and all people from hatred and discord, and direct our hearts into the way of peace and justice, which your Son taught and exemplified. We ask your maternal care for our Holy Father, who works to reconcile the nations in peace. We seek your guidance for our president and our leaders as they strive for world peace. Glorious Queen of Peace, grant us peace in our hearts, harmony in our families, and concord throughout the world. Immaculate Mother, as patroness of our beloved country, watch over us and protect us with your motherly care. Amen.

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2: Bow down for blessing.
0: May God, who through the childbearing of the Blessed Virgin Mary, willed in his great kindness to redeem the human race, be pleased to enrich you with his blessing.
2: Amen.
0: May you know always and everywhere the protection of her through whom you have been found worthy to receive the author of life.
2: Amen.
0: May you who have devoutly gathered on this day carry away with you the gifts of spiritual joys and heavenly rewards.
2: Amen.
0: And may the blessing of Almighty God, the Father, and the Son, and the Holy Spirit come down upon you and remain with you forever.
2: Amen. Go forth, the Mass is ended.
0: Thanks be to God.

live from Washington, D.C. The Basilica of the National Shrine of the Immaculate Conception. And the Eternal Word Television Network present the Solemn Mass of Pentecost.

O Christ Jesus, I acknowledge thee, King of the universe. All that has been created has been made for thee. Exercise upon me all thy rights. I renew all my baptismal promises, renounce

Facing Satan and all his works and pomps, I promise to live a good Christian life and to do all in my power to procure the triumphs of the rights of God and thy church. Divine Heart of Jesus, I offer thee my poor actions in order to obtain that all hearts may acknowledge thy sacred kingship, and that thus the reign of thy peace may be established throughout the universe.

0: goes.
1: Jesus says, who does not build on the rock, when the storm comes and buffets will destroy that house. Instead, he who builds on the rock, that of listening to the word of God and putting it into practice, though the storm should come, they will stand firm and not be swept away.
2: Whose house is that?

0: even at the... This is Dulac, Louisiana. We ain't yet at the church yet. We've got about another 3 miles before the church. That's someone's house on the road.
1: I am Father Antonio of the Poor Friars, otherwise known as the Little Friars and Little Nuns of Jesus and Mary. We have been here for some 3 years, almost four, as a community, helping the people, trying our best to help build the kingdom of God. And it takes on a very interesting character after a hurricane. We're rebuilding in many different senses.
0: Here we are, Holy Fam. Hey, how you doing?
2: Awesome.
0: You lost everything.
1: This kind of lifestyle goes to show the resilience of our people in the face of suffering. They're used to storms, hurricanes. They're used to losing material possessions. That's normal. But this hurricane was different.
3: This was our retirement home, man. And we took all our money we had, we bought this place, $45,000. Air conditioner, it was pictures on the wall.
1: A lot of them just didn't have a place to come back to. The roofs were torn off, the houses were destroyed.
3: It didn't look too bad. It looked like, all right, man, it ain't gonna be bad. I mean, I can go get me 4 sheets of plywood, fix the ribs. The wall was just saturated, get saturated. It's so the floor gets all wet. Then the corp is less than a year old, we're still paying for about $13,000 to $14,000 in the hole.
1: When it started raining, the mold started to develop in the houses. The people who once thought the house was generally okay started to realize that the rain was coming in everywhere and the mold was creeping them into maybe one room in a house that's been 40% damaged. We realized that children, elderly, trying to live with mold, you know, we have a serious issue. And so we understood that we needed to get temporary housing.
4: I'm just glad we saved each other. We have each other.
1: Yeah, I'm gonna try and hook you up with a camper.
4: Okay.
1: Yeah.
5: I got a call from Father Antonio, and he wanted to come and speak to me. And he came over the next day with a friend of his and sat down and was... And sat down and cried. He said, what are we going to do? I said, well, Father, I've got a few RVs. We keep quite a few in stock at the dealership.

0: Berryland campers in Ponchatoulin, give a few away and help some people to get their life stabilized until they can get something else. And he lit up. Boy, he's like, all right, we got to do something. We were able to place 30 RVs down here for people to live in. You know, an RV's just a, look how small this RV is, but it's dry, it's clean, it's got hot water, the rain doesn't come in. But this will be here until he can rebuild. Christ says, when you do something for the poor, you do this for me. And I read it in scriptures, but this was an opportunity to get a chance to live in. And then you see that the body of Christ at work, because we all have different talents, different skills, and everybody working together is helping this community to recover as best they can.
1: So whilst all of this is going on, a friend of mine had a connection with the Mennonites who happened to be traveling around the area looking for a place to establish themselves. And they came down here to assess the area, and they needed meaningful work, meaning that they were helping the poor and the needy. The Mennonites do this as part of their spirituality throughout all of the United States. There are many disasters that happen. They're very well organized, beautiful people. They've been very gentle and respectful of our culture here, and they've invited us to dinner. They have been coming to our mass services as well, so a beautiful sharing there. Definitely building is one of their fortes. They're master craftsmen.
2: We went through a bunch of storms, but this one here, she was a bad girl, and she took it all. We tried to get help with FEMA. We was denied 3 or 4 times. We tried for an SBA loan. We was denied. But the good Lord blessed us with the Mennonites helping us build a new home. From what you see in the, what's up on the house, from floor up, that's only 4 days' work. And they're doing an awesome job. They're real nice and sweet and kind-hearted. And everybody that has something to do with this is amazing. We all blessed for it. And we couldn't ask for better.

0: They're tearing down our house. We've been living there since February 14th of this month for 40 years. And it's sad to see it go because there's a lot of memories. A lot of babies born, a lot of kids growing up there. When they first told me about the house, that we lost the house, I cried for a lot of days, I cried. But everybody was safe, so that's what mattered. That it's only because of God that that happened. Nobody's gonna ever tell me nothing different because that's what I believe. I believe God had us all in his hands. He just got a different plan for us, and it's sad. And like I said, I cried a lot. But I want to do things God's way, so I prefer his plan to mine, because mine, I can't do a thing without him.
1: I often say that, according to the words of Jesus, that the grain of wheat that falls into the thorns gets suffocated, you know, the thorns being the worries of this world and the desires for the pleasures of life, that these thorns that's usually are suffocated by, I need to do this, I want to do that, I've got to go to this sport function, I've got to go to that job, this or that, you know, all of these worries.

0: Worries in life can suffocate our need for unity, our need for Christ, our need for forgiveness, our need for the Word of God to lead us. In a hurricane, all of those worldly worries were just stripped away. For 2 months, no electricity, no water. We had nothing but ourselves and God. And in disasters, you hear this time and time again, it's like fertile missionary territory. It's fertile ground for God to resurrect from that rubble.
1: You had tribulations in this last month. Not only the hurricane, moving from this house to a camper, from the camper to a trailer, from a trailer to now kind of trying to see when you can enter in this house back. So just to understand that we are pilgrims on this earth, one day we will be free from all the suffering.

0: ainsi soit-il. Amen, amen, ainsi soit-il. Amen.
1: So through my own suffering in my own life, of plans not coming to fruition, of my own body, I had problems with my wrist when I was an artist. I was planning on being a great artist, and because of this problem that threw me into depression years ago, I fell myself into a sadness where on my knees I begged for some kind of direction. After making that prayer, I met this community and its founder. We made vows of obedience, of poverty, and of chastity. So these three things are like our nails to the cross, where we die to ourselves in order to love others. Not the I want this and I want that, but the dying to self to listen to people's needs and then try to help them according to the Word of God. The work that we've been doing here in a particular way, of course, there's the material aspect to it, but even more so we feel and have always been driven to rebuild that spiritual level of the community of people who love God and serve God in one another, in their neighbour.
2: Not all angels are pretty.
3: Yeah, thank you.
4: We are excited today to welcome Linda Faye Pellegrin and her family, and Abraham, Robin, little Abraham, and Benjamin Parfait to their new homes.
2: Hi, my name is Abraham. Thank y'all so much. It's so overwhelming to believe that this is being given. I didn't believe. 8 months later, how can you not believe? The stuff you got is the cross you carry. Don't be scared to let somebody grab your cross and walk away with it. Because sometimes it's just too heavy for us to bear. And I didn't know there had people like Manny in the world to take it off your shoulders, but amen.
5: Thank you.
1: Lord, be close to your servants who move into this home today and ask for your blessing. Be their shelter when they are at home, their companion when they are away, and their welcome guest when they return. And at last, receive them into the dwelling place you have prepared for them in your Father's house, where you live and reign forever and ever.
6: Amen.
1: Storms are coming. Down here,

just in a couple of months away, the hurricane season is going to be back again. We know the storm's going to be back again. And so depending on how we build our lives on that rock, then we'll stand firm. The crucifixion happened to Jesus, is going to happen to us. Unless we're prepared, like we'll get swept away. In life, we have so many different things. I mean, world problems, family problems, economical problems, health problems. One can go on and on of all the different problems that can happen and the stresses and anxieties. It's only through being founded on that truth of eternal life that if we build on Christ, then we'll see it through the death of this world.

0: What does it mean to come to Christ? What is the rest that he promises?
1: Being united with Jesus Christ is our destiny. It's our inheritance.
0: Author and speaker Susan Conroy invites you to answer our Lord's call to bring your burdens to him. It's an illuminating study of the whys and hows of retreating into his peace and rest. Coming to Christ, a five-part miniseries with Susan Conroy, here on the Global Catholic Network, EWTN.
2: Remember, O most gracious Virgin Mary, that never was it known that anyone who fled to your protection, implored your help, or sought your intercession was left unaided. Inspired by this confidence, we fly unto you, O Virgin of Virgins, our Mother. To you we come, before you we stand, sinful and sorrowful. O Mother of the Word Incarnate, despise not our petitions, but in your mercy, hear and answer us. Amen.

Have you ever heard or been under the impression that science is the only way to know? What? The only way to know? Okay, then can you scientifically prove that? Because if you can't, we have a little dilemma. But let's not worry about the little ones. Let's talk about a big dilemma. God's existence. Today, many people don't believe in God's existence because modern science has proved he doesn't exist, or so they say. Well, for starters, it hasn't. To be precise, since precision is what science demands, it can't. I know, right? That's a bold claim. So let's get to the facts. What does science study? Well, the physical universe. In a word, matter. So for scientists to claim any knowledge of anything beyond what's in the material universe would be impossible. Or if science could account for everything that exists, that means nothing beyond the material universe exists. Love and justice exist. Do we know that? Yeah. Can we prove that scientifically? No. Because they are immaterial. They don't exist in the material universe. Let's get more particular to the matter at hand, or not matter at hand. God, a being outside of the physical universe, an immaterial being. Does he exist? To say that science has disproved it is, well, not only impossible, but also not even scientific. If advocates of this position can't scientifically back up their claim, which they can't because science can't disprove what it can't study, then they are using a reasoning outside of the scientific method. Why all the confusion then? Because they are using

scientific jargon to push a philosophic worldview, affirming precisely what they are denying. Knowledge of things outside science. So science may know all, but only all that pertains to the material universe. When it comes to God's existence and immaterial being, the debate must turn to a field that studies immaterial beings, metaphysics. Otherwise, there is no debate at all.

0: 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Now today, we're welcoming back Father Jim Sullivan to our show. Father Jim Sullivan is the rector of the Basilica of the Immaculate Conception in Waterbury, Connecticut. He was ordained a priest 12 years ago at the age of 53, and prior to his call to the priesthood, he owned a contracting business with his brother for 25 years that employed over 30 employees and 50 subcontractors. He has a love for building and restoring homes, but an even greater love for building and restoring hearts. And he also is restoring God's church physically too. God's using all of his gifts and talents as he always does with our lives. He doesn't waste time with anything. And today, he's here to share with us his story of the conversion of his heart to God. In his beautiful book, 23 and a half Degrees Away from God. Go out to his website, waterburybasilica.org. And we certainly, it went fast yesterday.
1: Too fast.
0: We had two priests on our show. It was a beautiful day of him just sharing a portion of his life with us and all the great and wonderful things that God did, informing him and his beautiful family, the beautiful heritage that he came from and his Irish Catholic upbringing.
1: Yep.
0: It's just beautiful.
1: Yeah, I'm kind of thinking now for seminary training, not that I have any authority or something, that all those guys that are hoping to go into the priesthood have to do a year of contracting work and construction.
0: It will help their ministry.
1: Because we need more guys like Father Sullivan. No, I'm serious about it. All those elements of building, fixing, doing, do we need those in the church or what?
0: Problem solving.
1: Yeah.
0: Getting his hands dirty. He went from calluses now to a chalice. It's beautiful.
1: it's a great book, 23 and a half degrees away from God, speaking about the distance between the earth and the sun and how we're all a little bit, you know, distance from the S-O-N, sun. Mm-hmm. Let's get closer. Let's get into the light. Let's return to the light. And Father's all about the spirit of conversion and in love and in strength, sharing that. There's a lot with men like Father McGivney. Mm-hmm. And so hopefully he'll tell us more about that. So plenty more to come. We'll be right back. Please don't go away.

0: Hello, Journey Home family. Next time, we'll welcome T.J. Nielsen, a former evangelical, to share what led him home to the Catholic Church. Share the journey next time on EWTN's The Journey Home.
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4: There's a callous argument we hear all the time that's very offensive. I'm curious how you handle this. It's that it's better to kill a child, to abort a child, than for that child to be born with a handicap or a deformity or to be stuck in a foster care system. How do we respond?
5: Well, acknowledge that what they're really saying is that it's better to eliminate the sufferer than eliminate the suffering. Instead of improving foster care and the adoption process, we should just kill the child? How did killing a child become an act of mercy?
4: And you know what group of people most disagree with this argument? People with disabilities and their parents. Those with disabilities don't like it when people tell them that their lives are not worth living. They don't like it when people tell them that ending their lives is the most compassionate thing someone can do for them. They and their parents would tell you that's the least compassionate act they could ever imagine.

0: Welcome back. Well, our guest today is Father Jim Sullivan. He's the author of a wonderful book, 23 and a half degrees away from God. And go out to his website. It's waterburybasilica.org. Today he's going to share a little bit more of his beautiful story. And Father, we want, you were formed in this beautiful Catholic family, devout parents, and they modeled so much of the faith just in their ordinary way of living.
1: Yes.
0: Right? It was just easy for them to be the holy people that they were. But tell the story to our family about the snow day and that formation and your father's journey, right? Because he came from Ireland.
1: Yes.
0: So tell that story to our family.
1: I'll preface that story very briefly. My father grew up on an island called Feenet Island. It's in southwest Ireland. It's cut off from the mainland at high tide. So he would milk the cows according to the tide. And there were farmers, 80 acres of land, right on the Atlantic Ocean. And to get to church when the tide was in, my grandfather built a boat. And all the children, my grandparents, would get into the boat, row across the bay, walk up the hill to the church. Mm-hmm. So in 2016, when I went to Ireland, celebrated Mass in the house where my father was born, an elderly man on the pier came up to me and he says, I knew your father. Mm-hmm. He says he used to get in the boat and row across the bay and then go up to the church. I thought my father was telling a little story, but it was the truth. That's what they used to do. So 1970s, we had a big snowstorm. All right, in Connecticut, and I was 12, and I wake up in the morning, I figure we're not going to church today. It was a mile and a half, and we went to church every Sunday.
0: Mm-hmm.
1: We're not going to church today.
0: Snow day.
1: Snow day, right? So my father comes into the room with his beautiful Irish accent. He says, come on now, boys, it's time to get up. We're going to church. And I'm thinking to myself, Dad, you didn't look out the window yet. We're not going anywhere. The plows had not gone by. We had a long dirt driveway. Next thing I know, all six children, aging from 13 to 4, were walking along the street and on the highway. This was before four-wheel drive. And we walked to church. And I ran ahead. It was cold. You'd probably be arrested today for doing that.
2: I was thinking
1: It was like normal. It was like my father was like, a guy passes by on the road. He says, you people all right? And my father, as if it's a beautiful spring day, he says, oh, we're fine, sir, we're fine. We're going to church. And so I ran ahead of my brothers and sisters, and I made it to the church first. And I opened the door, and there was this beautiful, warm feeling. The temperature changed. But more than that, it was something of the heart. And there was almost no one in church with the exception of two or three elderly women that I knew lived right across the street. And all eight of us are in a row. And I'm looking at my father and looking at the stained glass window behind him and thinking to myself, this is very important to him. And that morning from the little heart of a 12-year-old boy came an earnest prayer to God that it would become important to me too. And it did. And it did for my sister and my little sister we carried. She was 4 years old. But it wasn't like my father was doing this great heroic thing. For him, it was normal. That's what you do.
0: There's nobody woke up that day. I don't feel like going
1: there was
0: to church. You just
1: and we
0: went.
1: We didn't fight because we were loved.
0: We wouldn't
1: dream of it. You know, it's just, I don't know, it's just, it's where we were.
0: Yes.
1: But it was one of the great turning, almost everybody has a turning point in their life, right?

0: Yeah.
1: Sometimes it comes older, sometimes it's young. But if I was to say there was a point in my life where God became important, it was at 12. When I said, wow, this is my dad. By the way, every boy wants to see their struggles with fatherhood. Of course, we know that, and parents divorce and struggles in marriage. But every father who's listening, your children, your sons in particular, they want to see you as a hero. They want to see you as someone who lives beyond yourself for something, someone greater.
2: Yeah.
1: And so that's a father's I would just recommend to everyone. Be the best you can, because your sons in particular want to see you as a man of God.
2: They're watching. Yeah.
1: They're
2: and
1: watching.
2: You share in the book also a story about how your dad would come home like whistling from work. Because you thought like he just loved his work.
1: I thought work must be fun.
2: Right.
1: Yeah.
2: But what he was he was living large, the fulfillment of the life, but the purpose for which he was born.
0: What was he whistling about?
1: And he worked in a factory.
2: Yeah. But it was his marriage. Yeah. It was his family.
1: Yeah, everything.
2: It was his faith.
1: It was his faith. And, you know, if I may, just one little story, because I worked in the same factory during college. And God bless factory workers, manufacturers. There's a beauty, and they're working with the hands. And so the food truck would come up every day. And my father was making $70.02 a week from 60 to 68 when all of us were born. Rub two nickels to somehow make a quarter. And not once did he go out to the food truck or go to the vending machine when candy bars and potato chips were 10 cents. And it was and I observed this as a teenager. And I'm looking at my father as a lesson is not only in self-discipline, but in self-donation, where he says, this is money that the family wouldn't have. And somehow, growing up like that, a fat blue collar, it gave all of us children a very strong work ethic, and it was from the example of the parents, you know?
2: Excellent
1: formation. Yeah, it was a beautiful formation,
0: All this needs to be revisited in our culture.
1: Yes, it does.
0: And I'm sure you're preaching that and living that. You're gathering people together to consider their vocations, their calling. Let's stick on this issue of men to some degree.
1: Yes, yes.
0: So you're at the Basilica of the Immaculate Conception.
1: Yes.
0: This is the parish where the
1: Father McGivney's
0: parents were married.
1: Married.
0: Okay, in that church. I guess he was born, baptized.
1: So the original church is just a stone's throw away.
0: Okay.
1: This was built in 1926, but still the Immaculate Conception. But yeah, we have all his parents' marriage records, baptismal records.
0: So
1: and
0: he
1: all
0: was really
1: that,
0: influenced, like you, Ireland, but also this Waterbury area, so renowned for the Catholic faith, mills, people working, salt of the earth, blue-collar kind of people. And then he goes on to St. Mary's Church at some point. He was an assistant there when he founded the diocese.
1: He was his first mass was in Waterbury at the Immaculate.
0: Right.
1: And then his first assignment was in New Haven.
0: I was amazed. So he started the Knights of Columbus. He wasn't the pastor of the church. He was assisting?
1: He was. And then he was pastor later on in Thomaston, Connecticut, where he died. Yeah, but he started the Knights in 1882 in St. Mary's in New Haven.
0: So like you, big focus on men.
1: Yes.
0: So speak with us about why he was doing what he was doing to start this, you know, fraternity among men.
1: Yes.
0: Why was that necessary? What was he doing? What were the pressures? What was happening to gather these guys together and provide for the families in case somebody died? It's all that story.
1: Well, historically, women are generally closer to God than men, you know, even in Scripture.
0: Ouch.
1: Right? But although 12 apostles were chosen, I think men, they need that extra pull.
0: Yeah.
1: And we have kind of a herd mentality. You know, we want to be together. It's okay for a group of guys and I'm in, you know? And so I think as a priest, we have to really spend a good bit of time on what I call male spirituality.
0: Yeah.
1: Attracting men that living a life of faith is normal for a man. It's healthy. Christmas is not for the women and the children. Faith is not for the women and the children. Yeah. It's a manly thing. To love God is manly. I have a poster in my room that was given to me by a nun years ago. Nothing is so strong as gentleness. Nothing is so gentle as real strength. So men sometimes think, oh, you know what, living a life of faith is for the weak of heart. Well, it's actually for the strong.
0: Yeah.
1: Temptation, resistance to sin requires a manly courage, fortitude. We and women too, of course. You know what you said earlier, Jim, off camera, actually, on camera. Yeah. I think seminaries should have a year of training for men, for priests, to learn a little bit about the
0: training. Worldly training,
1: right.
0: Instruction.
1: Training.
0: They get plenty of training.
1: Yeah, so I have to humbly admit, as a priest coming from the working world and working with my hands like Jesus and Joseph, I wasn't a CEO. I'm not a doctor. I was essentially a blue

0: collar worker. Yeah. But I think in the Basilica and the Immaculate Conception Parish in Waterbury, a very blue-collar working-class town, I think people can relate to that, to a man who's worked with his hands and had work boots and jeans on for the majority of his life. And I suppose if there is a gift that I've given to the church, that might be part of it. Mm-hmm. But men, any man listening, men need to return to God. And when they do, like it says in the book of Malachi, when they do, everything will change in this world, in our society. And men have to step up to it. We're great at so many things. We're great coaches. We're great leaders. We're good workers. We're good providers. We're good guys. Mm-hmm. But for whatever reason, we're weak as puppies very often when it comes to the faith. Mm-hmm. And that needs to change. And when it does, everything will change.
1: Mm-hmm. Let's stick on what you were saying. You know, this is important to him, you know, to your to your father, became important to you. Examples. My father was a God-fearing guy, Catholic guy, ebbed and flowed. I lost my mom when I was five. She was really a big stalwart in terms of the faith. But I can remember, it doesn't, your father was consistent so much. My father was always God-fearing, but grew in that, especially when he was moving towards his death, that he didn't know what was going to happen. Long and short, I can just remember one scene of my father when we went to Mass together, sitting on the pew. And my father, again, you know, was a milkman. He was a tough guy, hard worker. But I can remember, I just looked at him for a moment, and I could see him with his rosary beads in his hands, looking at the crucifix of Jesus, and his eyes were just filled with water, and he was smiling. Yeah. He didn't smile all that much because he lost my mom. Yeah. And I just thought, and that got in me. I said, oh, this is important to him.
0: Yes.
1: And that just sticks with you. How are people relating to you? Like you said, I can't imagine that they wouldn't, guys. But what is with guys in general? With the priest. I think you speak about in here, a priest can be kind of like a leper.
0: Yes.
1: What do you mean?
0: Men, if they're not living a relationship with God at this point in their life, right? Mm-hmm. For whatever reason, good guys who just never had it, right? Yeah. So when I would go to a place with work boots and jeans on, you fit right in. Mm-hmm. Right. But now, you know, as I heard, light and a little bit of darkness or a little bit of grace covers a whole lot of sin, right? Mm-hmm. When you walk into a place with a collar on now, as I have for the last 12 years, there's almost a shunning away if they're not living the light of Christ. Hopefully we're shining that through our lives. It shines and there's like a little distance. It might remind them of where they should be or they want to be, ultimately where they want to be. But once there's an encounter, like you shake their hand, you meet them where they are, it makes a guy feel more comfortable. So as Pope Francis said, and his father said yesterday as we were closing the show, as Pope Francis, take on the smell of the sheep. In other words, get your hands dirty. And you had said, Joy, in my poem that I wrote, calluses, not chalices, right? I think a priest has to have a little bit of both, a strong work ethic, but also a reverent work ethic, so to speak, right? Yeah. And I think that can appeal to a certain group of men.
1: You shared something in your sermon, I think it was, unless it was our last show and I'm forgetting, but it was something about your sister and her car broke down and she, well, tell us about
0: that. That's a great story.
1: It's kind of the same thing.
0: Yeah, my sister's in the Sisters of Life and they don't carry a cell phone generally. They have like a community phone, several of them, but my sister didn't have it one day. She gets stuck in the remote section of Connecticut. Nothing's around except she gets stuck on a Sunday afternoon in front of a biker bar, of all places. So she goes in wearing her full habit, drinks going on, maybe some language and all these other things, and she walks in and the guys are probably thinking, this is the second coming of Christ. You know, a nun walking into a biker bar. And she walks up to the bar and she's told of her plight, you know. So word got out. These big burly guys with big burly hearts are practically crawling over each other to see who can help the nun in need. And needless to say, she was back on the road in 15 or 20 minutes. But everybody has a heart.
1: Yes.
0: Everybody wants to be good.
1: Yes.
0: Everyone wants to be clean. Yes. And this is a matter of touching that heart, that encounter of meeting them where they are and raising them up, as I said yesterday, my favorite verse in scripture, move up higher.
2: Yes.
0: From wherever you are right now, that's in the book. Just convert, come closer. There's another rung on the spiritual ladder. And everyone ultimately wants it, but we get distracted, we get disoriented from what's most important to life.
2: Right. And that's ultimately our heart cry.
0: Yes.
2: Right? I mean, we all want to be known by God. Mm-hmm. We all desire to be loved by God, but it's always the voice of ourself or the voice of the devil.
0: Yes.
2: He can't love you. He can't forgive you.
0: Right.
2: He can't be with you.
0: Right.
2: You talk about in your book about two words that are hard to say.
0: Oh,
2: I'm sorry.
0: You.

0: us.
1: I'm sorry. So the two most difficult words a human person will ever speak. I'm sorry. Some people can't say it. They're always right. They're never wrong. It's always someone else. But the more, and I'm sure you say that all the time in marriage, we have 68 weddings coming up at the Basilica.
2: Praise the Lord.
1: And I always encourage them to have that foundational words of communication. What's the three most beautiful? You say it to each other all the time. I can see when I watch your show. Yeah. I love you, mm-hmm. right? I'm sorry, and I love you. Mm-hmm. What a beautiful combination. So that's foundational, I think, in any relationship. And, of course, in the Sacrament of Reconciliation, which we hear loads of at the Basilica, every single day we have confessions. People are essentially coming and saying, Lord, I'm sorry. I want to be clean. Mm-hmm. I want to be pure. I want to know you more. Change and convert my heart. Mm.
2: Beautiful. Well, Father, welcome to EWTN.
1: And my joy.
2: How we didn't get you sooner. So you're a great blessing. We want you back again on this show, hopefully other shows as well. Thank you for the great work that God is doing in and through you. Thank you for your yes to him.
0: Thank you, Father.
2: 23 and a half degrees away from God, EWTNRC.com. We're going to take a break, and Father John Paul will be with us to share his reflections. Don't go away.

0: We can go right back to what was called in Ireland Black 47. It was 1847, and the potato crop failed because we were under foreign rule at that time. Quite a lot of the resources of the country left the country.
1: I can't believe they're taking food out of the country.
2: People not knowing whether they'd literally have a roof over their head that evening.
3: No, people, nowhere else to go.
4: Leave them alone! Get down!
2: I suppose it's the presence. If she could be present at the cross to deal with that for other people around her at the time, she can be present to us now in dealing whatever suffering that we are going through.
3: Our Holy Mother has appeared at the chapel. Quickly, come, DC.
5: My goodness. What a vision. Why us?
6: You may have tons of questions that seem not answered. You may be wondering why this person or that person seems to have life easy, but yours is different. You may sometimes be tempted to be bitter. Bitter with yourself, your background, even bitter with God. In such situations, remember that God cares much more about you than you know. You may recite and stand by this truth, spoken through the mouth of biblical Job. I know my Redeemer lives. Such is an uplifting prayer. It's a testimony. You have to be hopeful when life is tough. My Redeemer is alive. God love you. God bless you.

0: Welcome back. Well, we have Father John Paul with us again today, and we're so excited. Father, what did you think about the beautiful sharing of Father Jim Sullivan?
1: Well, I thought that if I was in my 20s again, and I was, you know, a young man in college discerning my vocation and my call all over again, I think I'd probably want to be a diocesan priest. Mm-hmm. And that's why I started out discerning when I went into seminary, 24. I was seminary for the Diocese of Harrisburg for 4 years. But yeah, what Father had so much to say about, you know, being a man, you know, being a man of faith. And I think, you know, as a priest now, like when I hear confessions and when I'm in pastoral counseling, you know, one of the things that I hear often from women who are married and their husbands really aren't carrying, you know, the weight. You know, you kind of get the sense that, like, the women, the wives are towing a load that they're not meant to tow. And they're, like, really frustrated. And they want their husband.

0: them to lead. Mm-hmm. They want them to initiate prayer. They want them to, you know, to be towing that load, mm-hmm. you know, being a man of prayer, being a man of faith, like St. Joseph. So, I would just encourage any man who is really, you know, maybe kind of lukewarm, you know, they may be going to church, you know, every week, but they're not really taking an active role. Mm-hmm. And I think that's why the Knights of Columbus are a great organization, because it's an organization of charity. It gets you actually using your hands.
1: Yeah.
0: When I was in seminary, there was a priest there that said, gentlemen, these hands are not just made for chalices, mm-hmm. but you get them dirty too. Mm-hmm. You got to have calluses too. So mm-hmm. I know Father said that,
1: mm-hmm.
0: But I wholeheartedly agree.
2: Yeah.
1: Well, both of you shared something I thought was really important. He spoke about when his father took all the kids and said, well, we're going to church today. It was snowing and everything. They go and finally get there. And he says, this must be really important to him, to his father. For you, it was your father as a barber who did like everybody in the town. And you said that it was like he was under the seal regarding confession that he didn't share. Mm-hmm. That prepared you. Mm-hmm. Like if he could do that in a barbershop, he could have ruined numerous people. But you see, no, he was fidelity to that sharing, and that's it. That's under the seal of this barbershop.
0: Yeah.
1: And you got that. It mattered to him. It mattered to his father, the importance of that. And that's what a father can give.
0: Yeah, I think it's the greatest thing that my father passed on to me.
1: That's mm-hmm. great.
0: Yeah, it's his son.
2: Yeah. And the beautiful witness of your grandfather in your life.
0: Mm.
2: Right? So it's all that family that we come from. We didn't, like priests don't just like arrive on the planet. They come from families with mothers and fathers and grandfathers that are forming them.
0: Yeah, and Father mentioned, you know, the tragedy of separation and divorce. You know, my parents divorced after 25 years of marriage.
2: Mm-hmm.
0: But even with that, I mean, the Lord worked even in that.
2: Mm-hmm.
0: And really has shaped me and my priesthood in a way that I couldn't imagine my life without it.
2: Mm-hmm.
1: Yeah.
2: Yeah.
1: Well, you're a blessing. Father Jim Sullivan is a blessing. Mm. When we complain about priests, we can remember you both.
2: Mm-hmm.
1: So close us with a prayer and a blessing, Father.
0: Family, may the Lord bless you and keep you, and may he turn his face to you and be merciful to you. May he show you his kindness and give you his peace. May Almighty God bless you. The Father and the Son and the Holy Spirit. Amen.
1: Amen.
0: Go in peace.
1: Thank you so much for being with us today. 23.5 degrees away from God. Maybe this is the word for you in the midst of your Lenten series. Come closer to the sun. Come closer to the sun. Earth, move a little closer to the sun. Get more light. Return to the light. Those of you that haven't darkened the church in so many years or a confessional, come to the light. You might say, I'm so hurt, I can't go to a mass. I can't go. If the door of the church is open, then just sit there. Because guess what? The light is there and he will shine upon you. You're an important part of this EW10 family. You're never alone. You're always at home with Jim. Enjoy. Bye now.

Welcome to the Semi-Quincentennial Minute, where we honor America for a couple minutes. I want to talk today about the first principal country, and you guessed it, it's the United States of America. The founding fathers were not anti-monarch. They actually wanted to be part of England. They honored the king, but when they got to a point that they realized that there's a couldn't stay with England, they realized that they were called by Providence, and most of them thought this, to found a country that was radically different, a country based on principles, the principles of the natural law ensconced in culture, especially English culture, by the Catholic Church. And Jefferson, to show this, his father Rager, who in the 20s or 30s wrote on this, it was sort of ignored, where he compared the Declaration to the works of St. Robert Bellarmine, and he showed that point for point on the important principles, you have the same principles over here in St. Robert Bellarmine. And I can say more about this. I look to you to read What is America One and to really learn about that. Also, What is America Two, my article at IEPweb.org. And if you take that seriously, you can see that we have to be called

back to be an American. It's because to be an American is to hold those principles, to not define your country by borders and by ethnic group, but by principles. If you come to this country, you want to be an American. What makes you an American is commitment and wanting to hold those principles.

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1: Hello, everyone, and welcome to Women of Grace. I'm Jeanette Williams. Father Joseph Mary Wolfe is back with us today to continue our discussion of the teachings, exhortations, and prayers collected for you in this lovely new book, A Holy Hour with Mother Angelica. Dynamic, all of it is certain to inspire and instruct you, even as you are encouraged along the way of our Lord Jesus Christ. Stay with us for part two of Teaching Moments with Mother Angelica with Father Joseph Mary Wolfe.

0: Make no mistake about it, Mother Angelica spoke the truth clearly, unambiguously, without apology, and with a whole lot of love. That's what endeared her to the hearts of millions of viewers as they watched her on the network she founded. Selecting passages from sacred scripture, or sometimes, probably most often, letting the Holy Spirit do the picking, Mother would draw them into a deeper understanding of who they were in the eyes of God and how to walk the narrow way that leads to Him. 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Father Joseph Mary Wolfe is back with us today to share with us his recollections of these teachings and to explore with us some of the themes Mother covered in them, all collected, as I said, for you in this beautiful book. 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Let's welcome Father Joseph Mary Wolfe. Well, Father, welcome back today.
1: Good to be with you. You know, whenever I talk about Mother Angelica with pilgrims who come here or in a homily, people's faces light up because we always expect there's going to be something with a little bit of humor in it, as Mother always seasoned her talks with humor, but also some deep, rich teaching as well. And you'll find that in this book.
0: Oh, yeah, it's all there. I mean, her wit, her wisdom comes together in this beautiful way that is quite dynamic and I think opens our hearts to a deeper reception of God's love for us. And, you know, there is something about Mother that we would say would be a fruit of the Holy Spirit demonstrated par excellence in her. Mm-hmm. And that was joy. In spite of all of the sufferings that she had physically and, you know, all of the sometimes chaotic situations that were happening at the network and in the world that she took into her heart, Mother always exuded that joy.
1: I was talking with Doug Keck the other day. We were on a radio show, and do you remember the puppet? I don't know if you ever saw the puppet she had. It was a nun with boxing gloves.
0: Oh, I think I did.
1: And then she had, if you use your fingers, the boxing gloves would be, and she was just talking. She said, oh, I haven't been in a fight lately. So, but she loved that, and she just had this sense of humor that could take delight in something simple like that, that would point to her, you know, she'd be unabashedly honest with people. Mm-hmm. But also tender and understanding and compassionate with their weaknesses. So what a delightful figure she was, and what a pleasure to know her and meet her.
0: Yeah, she says beautiful things in these beautiful teachings that she gave so many years ago. And I think that the reason why the network continues to air some of them and why we continue to be fed by them is because she really does speak the truth. Mm-hmm. And truth is never out of season. It's not always, you know, the hallmark of the season of the world, but it's never out of season. And it always compels us to go higher, to move more deeply in our relationship with the Lord, and to live that out in our love of others. Mm-hmm. And she communicated that in so many ways. And you see it over and over again, as you say in this book.
1: Father Mark and I were talking about how the teachings of truth, right, of our faith, are perennial. Mm-hmm. They never go out of season because we're talking about some of the older programs

0: were recorded years ago, well, they're still valuable because these spiritual truths are always relevant. Mm-hmm. They're always something that can help. Just reading the masters in the spiritual life from centuries ago still benefit us here today. And certainly Mother, too, crosses many cultural barriers, and she has a way of just speaking to the heart.
1: She does. There's a beautiful, and it might be one of the longest, if not the longest, sections in this book. There's 29 lessons in this book, and mm-hmm. friends, there's 29 holy hours, which is what Mother called them. They weren't holy hours in front of the Blessed Sacrament, but she would be on the air on Thursday evenings, or roughly around 7 o'clock p.m., and she would offer this time of praying with all of the viewers, and she always began with a little exhortation or a little teaching, and there was always prayer, sometimes a formal prayer like a litany, other times spontaneous prayer. But I noticed that this particular one was on God's compassion. Mm. And she spoke eloquently about that. But as Mother does oftentimes, you know, she kind of makes some segues along the way. She, mm-hmm. you know, diverts and then she comes back to the theme. Mm-hmm. And she was talking there about how much God loves us, but she was also talking about how it grieves God's heart when we're presumptuous. Mm-hmm. And she was really kind of giving an admonition to her mm-hmm. viewers as well as to the world at large, you know, don't presume upon the mercy of God. Don't presume upon His benevolence. He is a God of justice as well. Talk with us a little bit about that and Mother's notion and her ability to mm-hmm. see that and to live that out in her own life, recognizing that and accepting that compassion.
0: Mm-hmm. Yes, and if you think about it, just like we are called to respect and honor our parents, right, on a natural level, it's the fourth commandment. So we honor them. Why? Because our life came from them. Well, if that's true on a natural level, certainly it's true even in a greater way of God, mm-hmm. who has brought us into being and through whom all things exist. So He is our Father. He is our loving Father. Jesus described the prodigal son and the merciful Father looking for the return of the son. So He's always ready to welcome. But if we make the choice to be that prodigal, to separate ourselves, we will experience a certain misery. And that's kind of the effect that sin has. Sin has its own punishment in a way, right? That when we separate ourselves from goodness, from God, that there is a certain misery interiorly and even exteriorly that comes about. But He's always ready to bring us back, to welcome us, to bring us healing and salvation.
1: And isn't that a mark of His mercy? Mm-hmm. That when, I mean, and we see this so beautifully depicted in Genesis 3, which serves as a parable for our own lives, really, that when man is in the midst of his depravity, in the very midst of it, mm-hmm. he's preparing a way out.
0: Yes.
1: You know, and that way out, of course, is through our Blessed Lady mm-hmm. and the Son that she would bear, the Word made flesh, and His redemptive act. And
0: mm-hmm. and I really see the network as an act of His mercy. Mm-hmm. Because how else did this happen? You know, it's not Mother Angelica's network. We certainly honor her. She's the foundress. She's the inspiration. She's the one who had that courage to go out. But she herself would say, this is God's network. Mm-hmm. She couldn't have done this work on her own. It required people like Fred and Philip and Michael, who are working here on this set, and myself and yourself and hundreds who felt prompted by God to be part of this mission and to work to help souls, to be a blessing. We were talking in the break between shows that, you know, that's been a blessing for us to realize that we've made a difference, hopefully, you know, in at least one life, but I think a multitude, please God. But I really see this as an act of God's mercy. He's the one that inspired Mother to begin this and gave her the grace to have the courage to persevere through it so that He could extend His mercy to the world and invite His prodigal children to return to Him.
1: Yeah, it's a conduit of grace. You know, mm-hmm. it's a conduit of His mercy.
0: Yes.
1: But, you know, when we think about this, you know, there's a lot of apostolates out there today. We're mm-hmm. living in a time of the laity. Second Vatican Council kind of proclaimed that to us in a certain way, giving the laity a document of their own, talking about their call and their mission. And, you know, there's a lot of lay apostolates that crop up.

0: I don't know how many of them are vetted through heaven, mm-hmm. you know, but if fruit is going to be yielded, it has to be vetted through heaven. And I guess, you know, with Mother, she had that certitude. Now, mm-hmm. how do you think that certitude was planted in her heart? What was it that was at the core of that? Because mm-hmm. I think that would help individuals discern their own right. call and mission, right?
1: You mentioned fruit. Mm-hmm. And that's how she would judge it, because I know there were different initiatives that she had that didn't work out. So she would take a step, and it didn't develop. Nothing came of it. There wasn't anything that, no providence that showed that she should continue her step forward. And she would say, well, she would look and see what are the fruits. Is it bearing good fruit? Is it going to reach more souls? I remember we would have our vice president's meetings in what is now the green room. And she said to the vice presidents, and I was part of those meetings, you know what our goal is? To reach more souls, you know, to reach more souls and to benefit more souls. Because we were talking at the time about other satellites where we could reach other parts of the world. Mm-hmm. And at first, it took like 5 to reach the rest of the world at that time. She said, well, we could afford 2. But very quickly, Providence grew so that we are very quickly able to reach the entire world. So that was always in her mind. How can we reach more souls and benefit more souls?
0: Mm-hmm. And if it wasn't yielding that fruit, mm-hmm. and if Providence right. didn't show his face,
1: right.
0: then she would retreat from that endeavor. Mm-hmm. And you know, it's interesting, and this is important because people are afraid of failure.
1: Right.
0: But it's not really a failure to try a path that you think God is leading you on. Mm-hmm. It only remains a failure if you fail to retreat from it once you know that he's not.
1: You know? Yeah, and that you see in your own, the Lord sees your desires. And I love this insight of Mother Angelica too, that even if it doesn't come to fruition, but Lord, I'd love to do this for you. I would love to have this, you know, benefit other people too, your children. And it doesn't happen. It doesn't come to fruition. He sees the desires, and the graces that you're given are as if it had been accomplished in that way. Mm-hmm. You know, that he would have a father's heart that says, my dear child, I see your motive in this, and I bless you. But that's not the way I want you to go at this time. I want you to go on this other path.
0: Mm-hmm. Yeah. Jack tells a beautiful story about Mother that when she started the shortwave radio network, mm-hmm. you know, and people were saying, well, of course, you know, there was the big discussion about why it wasn't going to work on up
1: on
0: there
1: the
0: in, yeah, on the mountain. And of course, it does work in spite of all of the facts that it shouldn't work. Scientifically, it shouldn't work,
1: right.
0: but it does. But anyway, she, you know, people were saying, well, nobody listens to shortwave anymore, right? Mm-hmm. But Mother, you know, Mother had that mystical capacity, and she saw what many others don't see. And she said, even if not one person hears
1: yeah.
0: that word, it's going into the heavenlies where the mm-hmm. battle reigns,
1: right,
0: right? between the devil and his minions and all that God would desire for us. And she believed that it would make a difference.
1: God's word will not return without fruit.
0: That's right.
1: Right. Isaiah prophesied. And I was at the friary, and a knock comes at the door, and it's a German priest who was a missionary in Africa. And he said, I want to thank you for your shortwave signal. He said, it's the only thing I have to feed my soul. He was there alone.
0: My goodness.
1: So that was one. And there are many other stories, you know, we could tell about shortwave, how
0: yeah.
1: it blessed people.
0: And even that one soul, it's
1: right.
0: all worth it, right?
1: Right.
0: But of course, what we know is that that became the capacity for so many other mm-hmm. radio stations, AM, FM stations,
1: right.
0: et cetera, right?
1: Mm-hmm.
0: And of course, the shortwave is still out there. And I have, as a matter of fact, I have a caller who calls me routinely, and he's listening via shortwave radio.
1: Mm.
0: And he's in New York, but
1: oh, wow.
0: that's the way that he can hear mm-hmm. the broadcast. And it's meant very, very much to him. As a matter of fact, he and his mother are beginning to sense the journey into mm-hmm. the faith after many years. So all of these beautiful things, when we come back, I want you to tell me about what are some of your favorite inclusions in this beautiful
1: sure.
0: book, which, by the way, friends, is available for you out there at EWTN's Religious Catalog. 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We have the phone number for you there, but we have that website there, and we really love when you use the website, mm-hmm. EWTNRC.com. 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And I want to encourage you, as Father has already on the first program that we were together on discussing this book,

0: when a terminal cancer diagnosis leaves a young woman with less than 6 months to live, she struggles with how to face the rest of her life and confront its end. But through the care of her brother and comfort through the sacrament of the anointing of the sick, she renews her faith in the promise of heaven and helps us all to accept dying without fear. 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
1: When I was in college, I ended up having a lot of questions about my faith, and I ended up leaving the church. After a series of personal tragedies, I really felt a need to come home to a church, and that's when I came back to the Catholic Church. I never realized before that we get, at every Mass, the Old Testament, the New Testament, the Psalms, and the Gospel. I never realized before, it's all biblically based. The Catholic Church is based on the Bible. This is the church that Christ started, and we practice all the sacraments as he gave them to us, and I think that's important. I love getting up and going to church. I love going to Mass. I feel like I get to go to Mass, not like I have to go to Mass. The joy, I have joy in my spirit, I have a lightness in my spirit that I haven't had before. I love the Catholic Church with all my heart, and I can't imagine my life without it. My life is totally different now.
2: If you've been away from the Catholic Church for whatever reason, we invite you to take another look. Visit CatholicsComeHome.org today.

0: Welcome back, friends. We're visiting with our guest today, Father Joseph Mary Wolfe. We're talking about Mother Angelica, and we're talking about her in context of this beautiful book that is available for you in EWTN's religious catalog. It's A Holy Hour with Mother Angelica. It collects teachings and prayers that Mother offered her viewers once a week in the early days of EWTN. It's fascinating. It's timeless. I know that it's going to speak to you. We want you to grow through it and grow by it. And so therefore, I'm encouraging you to get out to EWTN's religious catalog, EWTNRC.com. Forms a perfect time of prayer before the Blessed Sacrament or even in the confines of your own home. So we want to encourage you to check it out at EWTNRC.com. And it is a beautiful book, Father. Mm-hmm. And oftentimes, you know, I'm looking for material that I can use as spiritual reading. Mm-hmm. And I think this makes a perfect book for that.
1: It does. You know, one of my favorite chapters is The Hour of Healing.
0: Mm.
1: And in that, she brings out something. You know, sometimes we can say, or people have the idea, well, there's nothing really I can do. I can't, the Lord can't use me. But she brings out that we all have the indwelling presence of the Blessed Trinity. And because of that, we are healers, that we have the capacity to bring healing to others. And so she gives the example of someone who's just, and maybe we ourselves have experienced it, where you're just down in the dumps, you're just devastated about something, and somebody pours love and compassion and understanding on that. They're bringing you healing. They're bringing you comfort. And that all of us have that capacity, a greater capacity than just on a natural level, because of the indwelling presence of the Blessed Trinity. And she said, to think about that, how can I be a healer for my brother, for my sister, who I may see as hurting or troubled or overwhelmed with life, that if we look at ourselves in that light and say, Lord, how do you want to use me to bring healing to that person? I think it's a beautiful way to understand our own dignity and how much he loves the other person in need.
0: You know, and it's a beautiful recognition of the fact that if we're in the state of grace, the Holy Spirit dwells in us, mm-hmm. along with all of the gifts of the Holy Spirit.
1: Right.
0: And so it's not the person in and of himself that is doing the healing. It's the Lord through that person. We become this beautiful instrument in cooperation mm-hmm. with God, right?
1: Right?
0: And he can use us to the nth degree. It's in that chapter that she talks about how a little child smiled when she was making her way down the street.

0: brought her such consolation. I think it's in that chapter. You know, mother, of course, suffering from that accident early on, remember, would have trouble walking through streets with her crutches and all. And it would be very cumbersome for her. And she said, this little child came by. Do you remember that?
1: And that can be just a way that the Lord smiles at us, right? Through the smile of a child.
0: That's right.
1: The innocence and beauty of a little child's smile. And so even to recognize that too, that the Lord wants to bring us healing. And she said in that chapter, don't say, I don't need healing. We all do, right?
0: Yes.
1: And that, I think that's where she talks about being that broken cup, right? So we all need each other. We all need the Lord to bring us healing and comfort. And he does, if we have eyes to see it and ears to hear it.
0: And what a stark contrast that is to the way in which modern man conducts his life, just given the state of affairs that we're experiencing here in our own country right now, right? Mm-hmm. And the polarization and the critical spirit that's laid hold of so many and the desire to divide. God wants to unify, right? And that's what heaven is, right? We can experience heaven on earth through each other if we are living in a godly manner as opposed to walking in the footsteps of the evil one who will always lead us to misery and unhappiness and division.
1: And one of the hours there, she gives us an exercise we all need to try.
0: Okay, here we go. Listen up, everybody. Here we go.
1: So she said, I want you in this holy hour just to spend this hour loving everybody. And even the person who just recently hurt you, that you're going to look at that person through the eyes of Jesus. And you're going to look at them with understanding and compassion and love. And if we strive to do that, it changes everything, doesn't it? We don't have this poison growing in our heart or fear or suspicion or prejudice. No, it just kind of washes all of that away. And we begin to see with different eyes, the eyes of Jesus.
0: You know, and it's so important what you're saying here, Father. It's the only way to forgiveness, right? Pray for your persecutors, Jesus tells us, for good reason. But when we think of love, in secular terms, we're thinking about passion. We're thinking about emotion.
1: Right.
0: You know, eros is what we're thinking about. But Mother's talking about agape. She's talking about, you know, this gift of self to the other in spite of how you feel about it. So your feeling's not the predictor of whether or not you're loving somebody. Your action, your will that motivates that action.
1: And first of all, to have goodwill toward them. So to have that disposition of a goodwill. I want the best for that person. I want their salvation. And you can look at the situation in the world, in our country today, and some of the politicians, I mean, our first reaction is like kind of a horror at what they do or what they may say. But we need to have the disposition that says, Lord, don't let them lose their salvation. Give them the graces that they need for their salvation, because if we look at them with the eyes of Jesus, he sees them as a son or a daughter, and he wants their salvation. He wants their union with him.
0: Yeah. You know, the other theme that seems to run through a whole lot of these moments with Mother in this book has to do with reparation, which is closely aligned to this love. She talks about reparation for our sins, but also, as we say in the Chaplet of Divine Mercy, for the sins of the whole world. But we can really take it upon ourselves to make reparation for sins that have been committed against us for the sake of the other person.
1: To repair. And in fact, Mother's community, the Poor Clares of Perpetual Adoration, were founded in France. And what is their charism? Basically reparative thanksgiving, to give thanksgiving for those who don't even recognize the reality of the Lord's presence in the Blessed Sacrament. And so to continually be before him in adoration and thanksgiving for so great a gift. And the inspiring gospel for them was the 10 lepers, where only one returned to give thanks. So they're offering thanksgiving for those who don't. And we can offer reparation. Lord, I'm going to love you for those who don't love you, or for even those who blaspheme you, or those who reject you. And there's a way in which, in Christ, we're able to do that, to love him for those who don't.
0: Yeah. I remember when I was walking through

0: a particular moment in my life, and I needed to forgive someone. It was a very difficult forgiveness to give, at mm-hmm. least for me. It was very difficult, and I was having great trouble with it. And in my prayer time one night, I sensed the Lord asking me to look at this person and to look at the situation at hand. And I sensed the Lord say, "Now, do you think that this person could have acted like this had this person known me?" And I said, "Not at all, Lord." And then I sensed the Lord say, "So this person deserves your compassion, not your anger."
1: Right.
0: And what a page turner that was. And Mother talks about things similar to that.
1: Mm-hmm.
0: You know, that it changes the whole perspective
1: right.
0: of a situation. And you begin, through God's mercy, to actually have this growing love mm-hmm. for the person who offended you, slighted you, betrayed you, abandoned you, rejected you, whatever.
1: Yeah. This past weekend, I had a mass at a parish, and this young man came up to me, and he was talking about he had been incarcerated and how he wanted to make a different way. And so I gave him, you know, it was Pentecost Sunday, we're talking about the Holy Spirit and letting the Lord lead him and so on. But I thought, I was given so much, and I think he was given so little.
0: Mm-hmm.
1: So we need to have compassion on those who maybe didn't have good formation or help in their life.
0: Yeah, absolutely. And to be those conduits of that too,
1: mm-hmm.
0: When the opportunity avails itself, to be mm-hmm. willing to speak the truth, just as Mother always did. She gave us a good example,
1: right.
0: as we've used a lot of adjectives to describe it, unabashed, you know, unapologetic, but always with love. Well, Father, this has been just really wonderful to have this opportunity with you. And, you know, if you were to give a word, we just have a minute to the credits here, but a word and a blessing for all of those who have joined us today. Mm-hmm. I'd be most grateful.
1: Sure, and if you want to pray with Mother Angelica and hear her and laugh, but also get some new insights and hopefully a deepening conversion, I think this book will be a great help to you.
0: Oh, absolutely. Mm-hmm. Well, friends, we do want to send you out to EWTNRC.com. 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And guess what? 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Until we're together again, may the abundant life of Jesus Christ be yours, and may God richly bless you. Bye-bye now.

0: Here's a pro-choice argument that always makes me cringe. A fetus or embryo is not alive, it's just a clump of cells, and nobody really knows when life begins. What's your answer to that?
1: Sure. Whether or not something is alive is not a matter of philosophy or religion or politics or personal introspection. What is alive or living is a purely scientific question that science has fully settled, and it's spelled out in nearly every embryology and biology textbook used in just about every medical school the world over. There's overwhelming scientific consensus that from the moment of conception, an embryo fulfills all 8 criteria of biological life.
0: That's right. Criteria like the capacity for growth and metabolism, being responsive to stimuli, reproductive capacity, and homeostasis.
1: Right. So I tell these people, what you're trying to call a mere clump of cells is by definition a living human being.
0: And recently, the largest survey of biologists on this very question was published. Over 5,000 biologists from 1,000 worldwide institutions were asked about the beginning of human life, and a full 96% of them agreed that human

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1: Tell us, what prompted you to send this letter to the Florida Conference of Catholic Bishops now?
2: Florida's Attorney General versus his state's Catholic Bishops Conference over vaccines for children enrolled in Catholic schools. Is it overreach for a Catholic government official to tell the Catholic bishops what qualifies as religious exemptions? We take a deep dive into a complicated school vaccination situation that stirs heated debate among parents on both sides of the split.
1: From top religious broadcaster to being named a blessed, the Diocese of Peoria is preparing for the beatification of the man who just may be the most famous American Catholic. I'm Catherine Hadro in Peoria, Illinois. That story coming up.
2: We are on the Archbishop Fulton J. Sheen beat, just weeks away now from his beatification.
3: We have the most famous fan in the entire world. And so I just, you know, my message for him is just keep an eye out for the Southsiders.
2: Southsiders gather to celebrate Pope Leo and baseball in no particular order. The story behind this marketing triumph, Pope Hat Day, at White Sox Stadium in Chicago. EWTN News in Depth starts right now.

0: Effective immediately, my administration is recognizing gold standard childhood vaccine recommendations for only 11 core vaccinations against the most serious and dangerous diseases, along with the MMR, which hopefully will be split up.
1: With Health and Human Services Secretary Robert F. Kennedy Jr. by his side in the Oval Office, President Donald Trump signs a sweeping executive order calling for changes in the vaccine protocol for children across America. Welcome to EWTN News in Depth. I'm Catherine Hadrow. The president's action brought the issue of vaccines roaring back to the forefront in an era when vaccine skepticism has been heightened from our experience of lockdowns and death from the COVID-19 pandemic, a tug of war over parental rights versus vaccine mandates, and serious religious concerns over manufacture and origin of some vaccine strains. It's a complicated issue which often stirs emotional response. During this week's Oval Office pronouncement, President Trump called for immunizations for measles, mumps, and rubella to be offered in individual jabs given at separate times instead of one combination shot. Trump said his executive order was based on theories often promoted by Health Secretary Kennedy and others that childhood vaccines can cause autism. And he said the shots taken in combination could be, quote, quite lethal. A majority of the scientific community says there is no causal link between autism and vaccines. The Centers for Disease Control under the Trump administration, meanwhile, says studies have not ruled out the possibility. There is currently no scientific evidence the combination MMR shot presents a risk of death in the more than 50 years it's been given to hundreds of millions of children. But the president feels strongly otherwise.
0: The MMR, we want to have separate visits, separate times. The vaccine being broken into three separate single doses and vaccines being administered in separate visits. For example, at 1 year, you should have five separate visits for vaccines rather than getting them all in the same day. And I saw this early on, and I've seen proof of it, where they have a vaccination thing, looks like the size of a bottle of soda poured into a little child's body.
1: But critics say spreading out shots over several visits would mean missed appointments, missed vaccines, and susceptibility for exposure to disease.
2: He refers to a soda bottle as an example of how much they get in terms of volume. Just for the record, a typical childhood vaccine will be 0.5 milliliter, which is 1/10 of a teaspoon. A multi-dose vial of vaccines, which contains 10 doses, will be 1 teaspoon. So I'm not sure where he gets this soda bottle level of volume. I think the sun will come up as it did today. It will come up again tomorrow.

0: I think children will go to their doctors and get the vaccines they need based on science-based schedules like that put out by the American Academy of Pediatrics. I think the bottom line is that we don't need to look to Donald Trump for our medical advice.
1: The president of the American Academy of Pediatrics blasted the executive order, calling it not only disheartening, but dangerous. Instead of ensuring every family can access life-saving vaccines for measles, influenza, RSV, and more, federal leaders are once again spreading misleading claims. The only purpose of this announcement is to sow confusion so that more people doubt the importance of vaccines. Delaying or skipping shots is risky, especially as measles continues to spread and children go back to school. Yet more questions about COVID vaccine safety early this week when two Republican senators released texts from Dr. Anthony Fauci's former government cell phone from his time leading our country's pandemic response. In those texts, Dr. Fauci exchanges messages with other public health officials about the safety of the COVID vaccine for pregnant women. In one message, he said a spike in fever and cytokine proteins after the second dose could be associated with miscarriage. Yet Fauci publicly said the benefits of pregnant women getting COVID vaccines outweighed the risks. Health officials say Fauci's back and forth conversations show the evolving nature of the science at the time. But Republican senators say their investigation of Fauci and his vaccination recommendations have only just begun. As children head back to school and new measles outbreaks pop up across the country, vaccines are top of mind for many parents. While all states require certain immunizations for students going to school, many are allowing families to make their own choices on immunizations. According to the National Conference of State Legislatures, all 50 states and Washington, D.C. require certain vaccines for students to attend school, but also allow exemptions for children who are unable to receive vaccines for medical reasons. 29 states and D.C. allow for exemptions due to religious objections to vaccines. 16 states allow exemptions for either religious or personal reasons. Minnesota only allows for personal exemptions. And 4 states do not allow for any type of non-medical exemption. For diocesan Catholic schools, there is no national policy or guideline when it comes to immunizations. The state Catholic conference, dioceses, and in some cases, even individual schools can set guidance on vaccinations and exemptions, often using state laws as a baseline for their framework. An unfolding dispute between the Florida government and the Sunshine State's Catholic bishops is reigniting the debate around Catholic guidance on vaccines, religious exemptions, and the church's role in protecting the common good.
2: All we've done here in the Office of Attorney General is ask questions when they're denying exemptions, when they're denying state law, religious liberty rights without explanation.
3: Just as the new school year begins in Florida, the state government has issued a warning to the state's Catholic bishops. In an open letter marked to the Florida Catholic Conference, the public policy arm of the Florida bishops, on July 31st, Catholic Attorney General James Uthmeyer writes that diocesan Catholic schools do not allow religious exemptions for vaccines, thereby violating Florida law. He points to certain vaccines that are produced from aborted fetal cell lines.
2: So the pro-life community has strong concerns, and there are families that have concerns over, you know, medical ailments that their students, their children might be facing where vaccines could provide an adverse reaction.
3: Uthmeyer urges the dioceses to comply with state law and emphasizes that failure to do so may jeopardize millions of dollars in government funding for scholarships and voucher programs. When speaking with EWTN News in depth this week, Uthmeyer noted that each diocese in Florida sets its own policy on vaccines.
2: But at the end of the day, you know, we're not really satisfied with an argument that they get to make healthcare decisions for the common good.
4: It was unexpected and unprecedented to have an attorney general address us in this way.
3: Archbishop Thomas Wenske, head of the Archdiocese of Miami and president of the Florida Bishops Conference, said he and his brother bishops were blindsided by the attorney general's letter. He says the vaccine requirement is in line with Florida law and emphasizes that the conference's vaccine policy is to protect the common good.
4: Our schools do not accept religious exemption for vaccinations because at this point in time, the vaccinations available and developed are not contrary to church teachings. If somebody has a conscious objection to using vaccines,

0: scenes, there are other alternatives. They can go to a non-Catholic school, they can go to homeschool options or virtual schools.
1: He says the Florida Catholic Conference is prepared to protect its students and defend its rights, but welcomes the opportunity to dialogue with the Attorney General about its policy.
0: The common good requires that we protect the children in the classroom. We've witnessed in recent months an upsurge of cases of measles, and we know that presents certain dangers for pregnant women.
1: The Catholic Church neither requires nor prohibits vaccination. In 2005, the Pontifical Academy for Life issued guidance on vaccines prepared from aborted fetal cell lines, concluding they are licit if no alternative is available. The Academy again confirmed that stance in 2017, writing that the moral responsibility to vaccinate is reiterated in order to avoid serious health risks for children and the general population.
2: If, in fact, the bishop is being asked to give a religious exemption, they can't do it, because that would imply that the church is saying that taking the vaccines is religiously impermissible.
1: Francis Beckwith, a Catholic professor of philosophy and church state studies at Baylor University, makes the distinction between a religious exemption and a conscience exemption.
2: What cabins conscience, that is to say, limits conscience, is the understanding that if you were to grant so many of them, it could very well result in greater sickness, in greater illness, and maybe even death. And so the bishop has to take that, weigh that when making those kinds of judgments.
1: He expresses concern that the Attorney General's letter infringes on the freedom of the church and her leadership.
2: It's not only a mistake, it's something that he would never win in court. The idea that you have an elected official issuing theological judgments about a church and its leadership and what counts as orthodox theology.
3: What's your response to these religious liberty concerns that are being voiced?
4: Well, my response is that, you know, state laws have to be followed unless a religious institution, you know, truly believes that those state laws would violate their own religious teachings and beliefs. Look, it's not appropriate for the government to dictate the religious beliefs of a church. I stand by that wholeheartedly. Mm. But we needed to have in writing, what is the church's position? What is the religious belief being violated?
1: Daniel Guernsey, senior fellow at the Cardinal Newman Society with more than three decades of experience in Catholic education, believes the conscience rights of parents need to be protected.
5: So their rights are primary and primordial, and they cannot be coerced in exercising those rights. Health is a state responsibility. There's not a moral issue here. The state has said that these are the parameters for students to enter state school. The Catholic Church can very easily follow those because, again, it's not a religious matter. So we can follow the state guidelines, which is let people's conscience decide.
1: He also notes that in a post-COVID world, many young parents have lost trust in government, schools, and even churches, and believes the church needs to accompany these families rather than push them to other schools.
5: I think the Catholic Conference's policy may have made more sense, even though it didn't make complete sense before COVID, but post-COVID, it makes very little pastoral sense because the parents are vaccine hesitant. They're not necessarily anti-vaccine.
3: And joining us now to discuss the religious liberty implications and the church-state relations at play in Florida amid the Catholic school vaccine debate are two well-respected professors from Catholic universities with differing viewpoints on the matter. Richard Garnett is a professor of law at the University of Notre Dame. He is considered a leading authority on questions and debates regarding religious freedom in church-state relations and is the founding director of Notre Dame Law School's program on church, state, and society. Joshua Hochschild directs the Philosophy, Politics, and Economics program at Mount St. Mary's University, where he served as the inaugural dean of its College of Liberal Arts from 2009 to 2015. He's frequently published and consulted on issues of Thomism and liberal education. Gentlemen, thank you for joining us, especially this week. Rick, I want to start with you. You have been critical of the Florida Attorney General's letter to the Florida bishops. Can you summarize your concerns?
6: Yeah, I'll highlight two things. So first, I think the Attorney General's quite mistaken to frame this as a matter of parents and children having a religious freedom right.

0: right to dictate to Catholic schools what Catholic schools' policies should be. In American law, rights are things that protect us from government action. So the relevant religious freedom here is not the right of parents to require schools to change their practices or the right of attorneys general to second guess the bishops. The relevant religious freedom right is the right of schools and bishops to operate in accord with their mission. The second big issue, I think, is that the attorney general seems to suggest that because Florida has an excellent school choice program and a program that benefits many parents who select Catholic schools, that this somehow means that the schools have to give up their religious character, or that they have to sort of bow to the attorney general's understanding of religious teaching. Both of those are errors. As Professor Beckwith said, the attorney general's position would not hold up in American courts. But I think it's unfortunate that he sent this signal. I think caused a lot of confusion to folks in Florida and elsewhere.
1: Joshua, you're coming at this from a different perspective. What's your response to Rick's concerns that he just voiced?
2: Yeah, I mean, I absolutely defer to Rick on questions of the law. And I think my perspective is that I think there's more at stake here than is captured by legal analysis. It's true that if this reached a courtroom, there are certain principles in American jurisprudence where the judge would defer to a religious entity about what its teachings are. The principle of religious liberty would absolutely have to be respected. And in general, I think Catholics have to stand up for religious liberty, and we have to be very grateful that in a secular liberal polity, we have established the right of religious liberty for institutions. So I'll preface my remarks by saying that. But I don't think this should or has to reach a courtroom. And I think there's more at stake than the religious liberty of an institution. I think we do have to consider the rights of families and the rights of parents. And I think that in issuing the letter, the attorney general wasn't just sort of threatening legal action. I think he was inviting a conversation. And it is in accord with Catholic social teaching that the church, and especially its leaders and its bishops, should be willing to engage public authorities to discuss the common good. And, you know, I'm not trying to get inside the attorney general's mind, whether he thought he was threatening or whether he was thought he was inviting. But I'm saying the bishops here have a choice as to how they receive the letter. They can dig in and they can take counsel from lawyers, as I'm sure they have, and they will get the kind of advice that Rick and that my friend Frank Beckwith have given, which is informed by good legal practice. But the bishops could also decide to take this as an invitation to share their understanding of their role in pursuing the common good, to evangelize the Catholic faith, to clarify what Catholic teaching is. And I think that's why the Attorney General went into so much detail in his letter. From one perspective, it seems inappropriate for him to talk about church teaching, but on another level, I think that should be welcomed, and the bishop should want to engage that.
1: And Rick, is there any room for a Catholic government leader to voice concern with our church leaders? What should that engagement look like, in your opinion?
0: Yeah, I think I agree with most of what was just said. It's entirely appropriate for there to be dialogue between public officials of goodwill and church leaders with respect to what constitutes the common good. I don't think that's what that letter was. It was a threat to kick the schools out of the voucher program if they didn't change their policies. And I think the Attorney General was purporting to instruct the bishops that their understanding was wrong. Now, again, public officials have every right to criticize religious officials. That's as American as apple pie, I would think. And that's true even though the Attorney General is Catholic. In his capacity as a layman, he's perfectly entitled to disagree with his bishops. It's what's inappropriate in the American system of church-state relations, though, is for a public official to, in my view, threaten religious institutions with actual penalties if they don't revise their policies to align with the public official's understanding of church teaching. That strikes me as going too far. I want to affirm and agree with my colleague, though, about the importance of dialogue on these matters. Speaking as a Catholic layman myself, I would really welcome the bishops clarifying and, frankly, putting to rest some of the misunderstandings about vaccines that I

0: you're putting a lot of kids at risk in Florida.
1: Well, it's certainly starting up a lot of conversation. Joshua, it's not uncommon to see religious groups clash with the government over religious liberty concerns. We've seen that with the contraceptive mandate, for example. One recent case that we're following here is in New York, and Governor Kathy Hochul, a baptized Catholic, signing the assisted suicide bill into law there. And four orders of women religious and Catholic healthcare ministries have sued over it, citing it as a violation of their faith. But can you explain why the back and forth between the Florida Attorney General and the Florida bishops, that's a different religious liberty situation than the one in New York, for example?
2: Yeah, I mean, the details of the particular questions that are being asked here really matter. If you frame it just as, can the state tell a church entity what it's supposed to believe? Obviously not. But, the burden put on a religious group if they're asked to do something like pay for contraception or perform abortions is a little bit different in most people's minds, commonsensically, and I think philosophically and legally, is the burden on a Catholic schools the same if they're simply asked to consider religious exemption requests from parents for a vaccine mandate? That's not asking the church or the bishops to do something that is against Catholic teaching. It's asking them to go against a particular judgment they've made about how there shouldn't be exemptions in Florida schools. But that doesn't necessarily follow from church teaching in the way that, say, certain prohibitions of contraception and abortion follow. Mm-hmm. And one way to consider how complex this is to imagine, what if we were talking about non-Catholic parents who can send their children to these Catholic schools? If there is if there's a Protestant family or some other non-Catholic Christian family, or maybe from some other religion that does have a religious objection to vaccines, would the bishops be willing to consider their objection and possibly grant an exemption? They can't give the same answer that they've given so far to the Attorney General. They can't say, well, those people aren't eligible because Catholic teaching isn't opposed to vaccines. Other teachings might be. And one other complication is, while the discussion has often made a distinction between religious and conscience objections, practically those things are very hard to separate. On the side of the law often defines religious exemptions in terms of anything that is a sincerely held belief and not necessarily a matter of formal dogma. That sounds a lot more like a conscience objection than a religious exemption. Yeah. And on the side of Catholic theology, it's part of Catholic religion that Catholics have to follow their conscience. So you can't fully separate religious and conscience objections either from a legal or a religious theological perspective.
1: Thank you for bringing that nuanced an aspect to this as well. Rick, you hit on this earlier, but I want to hone in on this again. In my interview with him, Florida Attorney General James Ethmeyer said the state has limitations in this case. It's not the role of the government to dictate questions of religious beliefs, but he did go on to make this point about the state's interest in the Catholic schools. Let's take a listen.
3: I will point out that these Catholic schools are receiving state funding. Lots of state funding through our school choice program, which makes them state sanctioned and does, I believe, give the state more of a hook to ensure state laws are being followed and the religious freedoms and rights of parents that are engaged in this state-sponsored education they should not be deprived.
1: Rick, we only have 1 minute left, but I want to get your response to that and this question about, does the state scholarship program make it so Florida Catholic schools have to comply with the Florida law?
0: Yeah. So very quickly, in the interest of time, it certainly is true that government money often comes with government strings. It is also true that it's very disheartening for someone like me who's been fighting for school choice for a long time to hear the Catholic Attorney General of Florida saying that because a Catholic school takes public money, it therefore loses the legal right to set up policies that accord with the relevant bishop's understanding of what's morally required. That's an argument that I think all of us on this panel would not like if, let's say, a different administration were to say that because X Catholic university receives some public money, it therefore has to include abortion in its health coverage plan.

0: There's a limit to how far these strings can go, and I think the attorney general was being awfully flip in suggesting that the Catholic schools have just become arms of the state.
1: Gentlemen, I'm grateful for you both. We'll have to leave it there. Thank you so much for joining us.
2: Thanks for having us.
1: Thank you. Next, our attention turns to an important event in the life of the Catholic Church in America as one of our country's most famous Catholics reaches one step closer to sainthood. I'm on a road trip to America's heartland, and I'm taking you with me.
3: He was a great man, a wonderful man. I guess the first real televangelist.
4: How are the local faithful reacting to news that their very own Archbishop Fulton Sheen will soon be beatified? That story next.
5: I think the Vietnamese are going to be very instrumental in the life of the church in the future.
4: Thousands of Catholic Vietnamese Americans are out in force at one of the largest annual gatherings of Catholics in the United States. We head to Mid-America for Marian Days.
6: So, Father Tom, what do you think Pope Leo would like to see if he were here?
7: A few more home runs, I know that.
4: And take me out to the ball game. Pope Leo didn't make it to Tuesday night's White Sox game in Chicago, but that didn't stop the fans from celebrating him and their favorite team on Pope Hat Night at the stadium. That priest, Father Tom Hurley, shares the inside scoop on this joyous event coming up.
8: I have waited for the Lord, and he stooped toward me and heard my cry. He drew me out of the pit of destruction, out of the mud of the swamp. He set my feet upon a crag. He made firm my steps. And he put a new song into my mouth, a hymn to our God. Many shall look on in awe and trust in the Lord. Psalm 40, verses 2 through 4.
9: We believe after this beatification that there's going to be a lot more visitors here to view the tomb, the cultural center, enjoy the Sheen experience, and hopefully enjoy Peoria.
1: The mayor of Peoria, Illinois, shares in the growing excitement over the town's native son, who will be declared a blessed in just about 1 month. On September 24th, renowned American Catholic televangelist Archbishop Fulton J. Sheen will be beatified. It's been a long time coming, as the beatification was first approved and originally scheduled for 2019, but it was delayed as more time was given to examine Sheen's life. Now, 7 years later, anticipation for the first beatification of a U.S.-born bishop is at an all-time high, and perhaps nowhere more so than in Sheen's own hometown. I recently traveled to Peoria, Illinois, to see how this Midwestern city is preparing to become an increasingly popular pilgrimage destination. The old American phrase, "Will it play in Peoria?" was coined by touring theater companies to explain if something performs well in Peoria, Illinois, it'll likely appeal to mainstream middle America. This Midwestern town is the ideal test market, given its location in between major cities St. Louis and Chicago. So being this gifted Catholic priest was formed in Peoria.
10: Let's begin now to use the word up.
4: It makes more sense. The world witnessed a skilled Catholic evangelist who reached and preached the masses.
10: Believe me, the only pollution that is in this world is a moral pollution, and that he took upon himself in his death.
4: Your reaction when you heard that news?
3: It's about time.
4: Local Catholics in Peoria are ecstatic about their holy hometown hero's upcoming beatification.
3: I've been a fan all my life. We watched Fulton Sheen when I was a kid on TV. My parents thought the world of him.
11: Paradise can be stolen.
12: It's a wonderful blessing to have someone in your own community that's on his way to being a saint.
13: It's a little bit surreal because we've been waiting so long for it, but of course, just really overwhelming joy.
14: We finally heard it. It was just rejoice. This is so wonderful. What a man. What a life he led. And the people he touched, not only celebrities and people, known status, but others.

0: While Fulton Sheen was born about 45 minutes away from here in El Paso, Illinois, it was here in Peoria where he was raised, ordained a priest, and today is buried.
1: They were beautiful.

0: traveled to Rome earlier this year as part of a delegation of Illinois mayors who met Pope Leo XIV in a private audience.
1: When I walked up to him for my one-on-one experience with him, I said, "I'm Rita Ali. I'm the mayor of Peoria." And he said, "Ah, Peoria." So he knows Peoria. I thanked him for approving the beatification of Fulton Sheen. And he said yes in a way that it was about time.
0: Mayor Ali hopes Sheen's beatification will draw in more people who want to explore the early beginnings of this famous American Catholic.
1: We see Peoria as his spiritual home, where his tomb is. We believe that this is going to attract more people to visit and maybe even to live right here in Peoria. So I love it.
0: After a legal back and forth, Archbishop Fulton Sheen's remains were transferred from New York City to Peoria in 2019 and are now entombed at the Cathedral of St. Mary of the Immaculate Conception, the same church where he was ordained a priest in 1919.
2: In your opinion, how important is that his remains are here in his hometown?
3: I think it's very significant. The Holy See, Rome, would have had an expectation that he be here.
0: It's Bishop Louis Tilka was appointed the Bishop of Peoria in 2020 and quickly inherited the Sheen beatification effort.
3: To have his mortal remains here as a place of pilgrimage, as a place where people can come and find inspiration, I think is very significant to us and I think to the church. As we welcome people to experience the faith of our local church through him.
2: What is the lasting impact of Fulton Sheen here in Peoria, in his hometown? How is he still felt here?
3: I think Sheen is very much a part of the church here. I joke that you can throw a stone in Peoria and you hit a Sheen.
0: And that's exactly what happened to us during our brief visit at the Fulton Sheen Museum in Peoria, when we unexpectedly and perhaps providentially met Dolores Sheen.
4: He's our person. He's us.
0: Dolores Sheen's husband was Fulton Sheen's nephew.
4: I just feel so honored that I had the pleasure of knowing him. So he even stayed at our house. Can you imagine that?
2: You have been involved with the cause with Fulton Sheen, I mean, from the start.
5: A long time. Yes.
0: There is perhaps no greater expert on Sheen than Peoria's Monsignor Jason Gray.
5: And this is one of the things that was kind of part of Sheen's popular devotion, is that he had the colors represented five different continents, and so by praying the rosary, you were praying for the whole world.
0: He's worked on Sheen's canonization cause since it opened in 2002.
6: Alleluia, alleluia.
0: And in 2011, alleluia, led the investigation into the miracle attributed to Sheen's intercession. He's read every one of Sheen's writings and frequently preaches where Sheen is buried today.
5: If there were things that marked the life of Archbishop Sheen, his devotion to the Eucharist and his devotion to Mary stand out as, I think, two key elements of his spirituality.
7: On September 24th in St. Louis, Missouri, the Venerable Fulton J. Sheen will be beatified.
2: What was your reaction then this year when the Vatican announced his beatification is officially moving forward?
5: Well, after studying his life and virtues, and then after the miracle that was presented, which was unanimously recognized in Rome, I said, there's no doubt that Sheen was going to be beatified. There's the phrase, what absence makes the heart grow fonder. So I think that with people having to wait, there's been this building sense of expectation and longing and desire. And so it's now the explosion of interest from people all over the country and all over the world that's really impressive to see.
3: When this project is completed, we will see many, many visitors, many more than we currently have coming, to visit and to experience Fulton Sheen.
0: In hopeful expectation, more pilgrims will flock to Peoria. Last fall, the diocese broke ground on the Archbishop Fulton J. Sheen Experience, a future facility to honor Sheen, transforming the former Spalding Institute in downtown Peoria, where Sheen attended high school and graduated as valedictorian, into a future dynamic, interactive, and multimedia cultural center and museum.

0: Not just building any building, we're going to the place where he was as a student. And so the building itself is almost really a relic for it has a connection to Sheen.
1: But for now, the diocese's attention is fully on Sheen's September beatification.
2: It's a daunting undertaking to plan a beatification mass in a football stadium for 70,000 plus people, and to do that in basically 6 months.
1: For no pressure, probably the most famous American Catholic there is. The highly anticipated beatification mass for Fulton Sheen will take place on September 24th at the Dome at America Center in St. Louis, Missouri.
2: The biggest decision was to move the beatification from the diocese to the Dome down in St. Louis.
3: Tell me about that. What was behind the decision for us to celebrate the beatification in St. Louis? Why not in Peoria or somewhere else in Illinois?
2: Sure. So we're beatifying him for the church, not just for Peoria. Mm. So this is an event of the church that is being hosted by the Diocese of Peoria. And so to plan a beatification that, our largest venue closest to us is our Civic Center, and that would have been at most 15,000 people. I know that more than 15,000 people want to be there.
3: In 70,000 person stadium, do you think the seats will be filled?
2: I do.
3: Wow.
1: Beyond the mass in Missouri, the upcoming beatification will be a multi-day, multi-city celebration to also include pilgrimage events in Peoria, so the faithful can walk in Fulton's footsteps and visit where the soon-to-be blessed had his beginnings and where today he is buried.
4: It's quite a blessing to live here and be here. And if you get to this area, please stop by. It's fabulous.
5: You can come here and see that he actually was a real person. And he actually did live and went through the same things we're going through.
1: Peoria, Illinois is preparing to become a pilgrimage site, so anyone can see where the bishop behind Life is Worth Living himself once lived.
6: Bye now, and God love you.

0: The official events for Sheen's beatification will kick off in Peoria, Illinois, on September 15th with a novena of holy hours prayed at the Cathedral of St. Mary, where the soon-to-be blessed is entombed. There are other events in Peoria as well, ultimately leading up to the actual beatification mass in St. Louis, Missouri, which is about a 2 to 3 hour drive away. Tickets to the beatification mass in St. Louis range from $15 to $25 each to help cover the cost of the venue. 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EWTN will be at the Sheen beatification to bring our viewers full coverage. 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Of course, we'll also have coverage on all of our social media platforms as well. 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
1: Lord Jesus Christ, at your Last Supper, you prayed to the Father that all should be one. Send your Holy Spirit upon all who bear your name and seek to serve you. Strengthen our faith in you and lead us to love one another in humility. May we who have been reborn in one baptism be united in one faith under one shepherd. Amen.
0: Peace negotiations have turned sour between the U.S. and Iran. That story tops news headlines in the Week in Review. Iran says it will not reopen the Strait of Hormuz until the U.S. pays billions of dollars of reparations for the damage caused during the war. During an Oval Office exchange with reporters, Trump said he is now going to make counterclaims for damages Iran has done, going back to the USS Cole incident. Now, Iran says it will continue the conflict and wait out Trump's remaining time in office.
2: You said this last round of talks was Iran's last chance before decapitation. So what now? What comes next?
3: You'll find out.

0: still, our massive escalation, is that still on the table?
1: Well, we have that, certainly that ability if we want to do that. Yeah, you'll find it.
2: In the meantime, demands of this war are taking their toll on deployed U.S. service members. The USS George Washington is now steaming towards the Middle East from the Pacific to relieve the USS Abraham Lincoln, which has reached a record aircraft carrier deployment of more than 260 days in support of the U.S. war against Iran. Because of Iranian attacks on bases in the Middle East, the USS Lincoln has been unable to make any port of calls to resupply or give sailors a break. Sailors have reported back to their families that the lack of food, poor sanitation, and equipment breakdowns on the ship have become unbearable. Some Democratic lawmakers are now pressing for accountability over conditions aboard the carrier from the Pentagon. The official death toll nears 300 after a devastating 7.4 magnitude earthquake struck Monday in western Colombia. The earthquake, which brought down buildings, buckled roads, and crushed cars, is the strongest recorded in Colombia in a decade. Disaster response has tested Colombia's new president as his government scrambles to handle the devastation he has described as enormous. There have been a few miraculous recoveries from the rubble, including a newborn baby with its mother, as international rescue crews, as well as locals working with their bare hands, search for survivors.
3: I feel eager to work, eager to help, to pitch in, you know? It's a humanitarian effort. It comes from the heart. God knows why things happen. We leave everything up to Him.
2: The earthquake's destruction was also evident on the Manizales Cathedral, the tallest cathedral in Colombia. A spire on the cathedral Basilica of Our Lady of the Rosary fell to the ground, and structural cracks caused one of the towers to partially collapse and tilt. The cathedral dates back to the 1920s and has previously survived several other major earthquakes. The baby at the center of a multi-state surrogacy battle was born in Dallas this week after his surrogate mother claims she refused to abort him. The biological parents in California allegedly pressured surrogate McKenna West to abort the child after he was diagnosed with a serious congenital heart condition at 20 weeks gestation. West traveled from her home state of Alaska to Texas to ensure that the baby, whom she called Gabriel, had access to medical care for his condition. Amy O'Donnell, head of the Texas Alliance for Life, notes the significance of the newborn now being born in the Lone Star State.
4: According to the district court, because McKenna so bravely fled to Texas from Alaska to ensure that baby Gabriel had life-saving care, baby Gabriel, now born in Texas, is a Texas resident, and the Texas district court said that they have jurisdiction over lives in the state of Texas and medical care for infants such as baby Gabriel in the state of Texas. And so we have jurisdiction over his medical care that is needed, and we know that he is in the best hands possible at Texas Children's.
2: Shortly before the baby was born, Texas Attorney General Ken Paxton intervened and asked the state district court to direct the baby's care and prohibit his removal from the state. The court ordered that life-saving care be provided, but also said the biological parents and not West are responsible for making medical decisions within the court order. West plans to continue her efforts to gain custody. A hearing for the dispute will take place later this month. Massachusetts Governor Maura Healey has signed a bill into law that removes all pro-life protections for unborn babies, allowing abortion up until birth. The bill is expected to take effect within 90 days of its signing. Massachusetts now joins 11 other states and Washington, D.C., in having no limits on abortion. Catholic leaders in the state are condemning the new law. Boston Archbishop Richard Henning called it a, quote, grave offense against the sanctity and dignity of every person. If you think it's been unusually hot this summer, you are right. Climate scientists say the 48 states that make up the mainland U.S. sizzled to their hottest month ever in July, the warmest since record keeping began more than a century ago in 1895. The average temperature was 76.89 degrees Fahrenheit across the lower 48 states, based on averaging the temperature over 24 hours, not just highs or lows. The heat was so widespread that every state was at least 1 degree warmer than the 20th century average.
5: The hottest summer prior to this past July was in 1936, the Dust Bowl year. And that was a crazy sort of situation where you put tens of millions of people in motion. You had this great migration because of the drought and the heat that hit the center of the U.S. Just a cataclysmic event in U.S. history. If we're exceeding records from the Dust Bowl,

0: that says that we're in deep trouble as far as, hey, this may be one of the coolest years we're going to experience for the rest of our lives.
1: Scientists say the warm-up is due to the burning of fossil fuels, coal, oil, and gas, and that persistent heat domes are driving extreme temperatures across the globe and fueling widespread wildfires. Despite the brutally hot summer, that isn't stopping some good old-fashioned American baseball and an unconventional idea celebrating both America's favorite pastime and the first American pope.
2: There's never been an American pope in the history of the world, right? And how cool is it that we now have one, and he is a huge baseball fan, seemingly.
1: It was Pope Hat Night at Wright Field in Chicago on Tuesday night, home of Pope Leo's beloved White Sox. The team gave away black and white hats resembling a papal mitre emblazoned with the team's logo. The event was months in the making, with a little back and forth among the marketing team about this particular giveaway.
2: We originally were a little skeptical of having people in the stands wearing giant mitres, right? It could obstruct people's views. And so we started it as a small special ticket offer that was going to be available to only a select amount of fans, and have them in a certain section. You know, that will be like the designated section. But after we announced it in April, the fan response was so tremendous, it just kind of went viral, right? And it seemed like everyone wanted to be a part of this. And so we flipped it to an all-fan giveaway.
1: The White Sox marketing department kicked around multiple ideas about how to best capture fan excitement over the first American Pope's love of their very own baseball team. The senior marketing director said he leaned on one Catholic priest in particular to help select what they hoped would be the most appropriate, tasteful, and fun idea. And that Catholic priest joins us now. Father Tom Hurley is the chaplain at Marist High School in Chicago and pastor of Most Holy Redeemer Parish in nearby Evergreen Park, Illinois. On top of all of that, we gather he's a big White Sox fan. Father, thank you so much for being with us this exciting week.
3: Thank you. It's good to be with you. It has. It's been a very memorable week, and one that I'll never forget.
1: I can only imagine. And Father, in addition to those Pope hats that were handed out to everyone, Tuesday night's game also featured a Dominican sister throwing out the first pitch. I understand the concession stands were serving drinks and cups with the phrase Chicago Pope emblazoned on the sides. But you, Father, you personally were at the center of what was probably the most viral moment during Tuesday's game. We have this clip we want to share with our viewers when you were interviewed on the stadium's scoreboard. Let's watch.
4: I'm sure you get a kick out of the hats. It's a fun night. But you know, the Pope is a great guy, and he's the Pope of the world. And he's a guy that promotes a lot of peace. And I think that, like in the Catholic tradition, one of the things we do during Mass is we offer each other a sign of peace, because we want to bring peace to the world. And I think the Pope would really love that, whether you're Catholic or not. So everybody should stand and find a new friend around you and offer each other the sign of peace.

0: Okay, that is pretty epic. Father, take us back to that moment. Do you think the fans expected something like this? And what did you make of their reaction?
1: We were pleasantly amazed. And quite frankly, thank you for allowing me to see that clip. I've only seen parts of it, but Pat McGann, who was the gentleman next to me, who's a friend and a local comedian, we weren't sure how it was going to go over, you know, and we weren't sure if people thought it was going to be kind of hokey or if nobody was going to engage in it. And then to see the clips afterwards, and then also just for us, we were standing there, we were looking around. It was like, Pat, they're actually doing this. I mean, they're really engaging in this. It was epic. It was probably one of the most memorable nights I've had in my 33 years of being a priest.
0: Wow. And we could all use more peace. So that is so welcome. And Father, it sounds like the White Sox marketing team really relied on you leading up.

0: to this big event. Can you share with us what some of the other marketing ideas were and how you ended up recommending the Pope hat?
1: Sure. Well, Mike Downey, who you saw on the clip, I know you guys interviewed him last week. So I did Mike's wedding. So again, I think this is one of the beautiful gifts of being a priest is, you know, we intersect with people on so many different levels. And I did Mike's wedding and 3 years ago. And so last summer, you know, knowing now that Pope Leo was a Southsider, born on the South Side of Chicago, a White Sox fan, of course, they wanted to honor him. And so Mike called me and said, what do you think? They originally wanted to do like some vestment. And I said, I don't know if that'll go over too well. I said, two things. Number one is, I don't know if that'd be appropriate. Mm-hmm. And secondly, I don't know if everybody would automatically connect the Pope to a vestment. And I said, really the things that are distinctive of the Pope being the Bishop of Rome, being a bishop, is the crozier, the shepherd's staff. But I don't think you want to have 40,000 people with drinking beer and having sticks in their hands. So maybe that's not a good idea. So then we thought about the mitre. And I said, you know, every bishop wears a mitre, and he's the Bishop of Rome, he's the Pope. So I said, what about a mitre? And so we were back and forth, like I said, in conversations, emails, and then next thing I know, they're going with it.
0: Of course, we're just speculating here, but what do you think Pope Leo XIV himself would think about Pope Hat Night and this celebration of an American Pope and his love for baseball?
1: It sounds like he's pretty in tune with, you know, how the team is doing. So despite the fact that he's the Pope in Rome, in Vatican City, I think he's still very much in touch with his favorite baseball team. And I think he's having fun with it. So I have to imagine, being a real guy from the South Side of Chicago, that I would imagine Pope Leo, also known as Bob Prevost, probably got a real kick out of, you know, I mean, how could you not? It was so fun. I've had so many people in the community here and around. I've heard from a lot of folks, and they were like, wouldn't it be nice if we did that at every game? And it was just a beautiful expression, I think, of solidarity, a wish for peace, community. I think in a fractured, broken world, this is what we need.
0: A sign of peace is definitely an appropriate gesture for the Pope of Peace. Father Hurley, thank you so much for your time.
1: Well, I have to put this on, you know. I mean, I got to make sure that you see this. I mean,
0: you were one of those 40,000.
1: This is unbelievable.
0: Look at that. You'll be holding on to that.
1: I don't know what I'm going to do with it, but it's a fun souvenir. And let me tell you, people are really, I guess people are going online trying to, those who weren't at the game, everybody's trying to get one of these things. So,
0: well, it's worth a lot, I'm sure, at this point. Father Hurley, thank you so much for your time.
1: You're welcome. Thank you very much. You have a great day.
0: Thanks, you as well. Next, we continue a celebration of our faith in America's heartland.
2: Vietnamese Catholics United, one of the largest annual gatherings of Catholics in the United States. I'm Alan Holden here in Carthage, Missouri for Marian Bates. That story coming up.
0: Nowhere on earth is there a larger community of Vietnamese Catholics outside Vietnam than in the United States. Many families came to the U.S. as refugees in the 1970s and 80s, fleeing the dangers of the Vietnam War and its aftermath. Now, theirs is one of our most vibrant Catholic communities and the source of many priestly vocations. In celebration of the Virgin Mary since 1978, there's been a huge annual Vietnamese Catholic gathering called Marian Days every August in Missouri, believed to be one of the largest annual Catholic events in the U.S. Reporter Alan Holdren attended last week and shows us what Marian Days is all about.
3: More than 100,000 Vietnamese-American Catholics from across the United States and even abroad get together here in Carthage, Missouri every summer. It's the largest yearly Catholic gathering in the United States that you've likely never heard of.
4: It's Marian Days after our Mother Mary, right? And we started this in 1978. So our community came over after the Vietnam War, after the communists took over Vietnam, and we came to the United States in 75. We just say,

0: Hey, let's gather and to honor Mother Mary, to give thanks for giving us a safe passage over to the United States, and just for a way for us to reach out to the Vietnamese people.
1: This year's event is the 47th ever, and every year it takes place here on the sprawling campus of the Vietnamese-speaking community called the Congregation of the Mother of the Redeemer. Days are spent between masses, speakers, processions, concerts, and simply spending time together, which means plenty of karaoke. Many camp out. Entire parishes share a tent in some cases. And just like that, this corner of a small city in Missouri, population less than 15,000, is converted into a little Saigon. The celebration is no longer for just the original refugees, but for their children and grandchildren as well.
0: This is their time for them to meet other people, other family members that have, you know, across throughout the United States. There's a chance to come there and have a little family reunion with them. Everything here, I mean, is predominantly in Vietnamese, right? So that helps a lot. But it's also the faith aspect as well.
1: It's a who's who of the Vietnamese American Catholic community. 70-year-old Jesuit Father John Francis Vu gave a keynote. He's like the Bishop Robert Barron of the Vietnamese-speaking world. Like so many in the crowd, his family members were killed too as they fled Vietnam with him. And still today, he's preaching mercy and forgiveness.
2: When we come together, we listen to one another, to our stories. Our church. And that helps. That helps because you turn around, you see you are not the only one.
1: On the whole, Marian Days is a must-not-miss event for thousands who just keep coming back.
3: We only see, you know, once a year, sometime our family members, and here just on a pilgrims for all the Vietnamese people. Yeah.
4: We come here to pray, and we come here to share our community, and we come here to show our love to God.
5: A big reunion from all over. There's family that come here that we haven't seen for a long time.
1: Father Benedict Mary spends much of the year preparing for the annual Marian Days celebrations.
6: And they can come here in one place and to gather together and to be in Christ, be in one with Christ. And that's a beautiful thing.
7: It's a community within the enormous and incredibly diverse Catholic Church in the United States of America. Georgetown University's Carr Institute estimates that there are more than 700,000 Vietnamese-American Catholics, and a full 1 out of every 10 seminarians studying for the priesthood in the United States is of Vietnamese origins.
1: With this level of camaraderie, organization, and joy, the 150-plus Vietnamese-speaking Catholic parishes across the U.S. are a force to be reckoned with. Special guest Bishop Gerald Vinke of Salina, Kansas, says they give him hope.
8: They're so deeply faithful, and I think part of it is they know the martyrs, how much they struggle to keep the faith.
1: While their devotion and dedication is on full display at Marian Days, throughout the rest of the year, throughout the United States, they're quietly and positively influencing the entire church in America. In Carthage, Missouri, Alan Holdren, EWTN News in Depth.
9: And that's a wrap on this edition of EWTN News in Depth. I'm Catherine Hadro. And a little announcement from me. I'll be taking some time off starting next week to have my baby boy and to spend time as a family. I really do cherish your prayers for his safe delivery and for both of our healths. Thank you. I'll be back at the anchor desk in the late fall and cannot wait to return to a mission that truly prioritizes family. For now, be sure to tune in next week, same time, for more news and reports important to your Catholic life. And until I see you again, God bless.

0: Do you guys know what this is?
1: A baby.
0: What about this one? Do you guys know what this one is?
1: A baby.
0: What is this?
1: A baby.
0: Do you guys know what this is?
1: A baby.

0: I'm Veronica Dudo in Washington, D.C. tonight on EWTN News Nightly. Number one goal, what Vice President Vance says is now his chief focus as the war with Iran carries on. Worry on the high seas. There is growing concern over the well-being of crew members aboard the USS Abraham Lincoln. Why families are speaking out. A light in the darkness. We look at the inspiring life and heroic sacrifice of today's Saint Maximilian Kolbe. Plus, 45 years and counting, a look back at the early days of EWTN as we approach the anniversary of when Mother Angelica flipped the switch. These stories and more tonight.
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0: Thank you for being with us on the feast day of St. Maximilian Kolbe, our top story tonight. President Donald Trump touts his record of protecting Americans, specifically lower crime and higher safety numbers. Today, he traveled to Long Island visiting the Nassau County Police Academy. The White House says new FBI statistics show year-over-year decreases in murder, rape, and robbery. Today, President Trump told law enforcement officers, We back the blue. White House correspondent Owen Jensen reports. Good evening, Owen.
2: Veronica, good evening to you. Well, with summer starting to fade and the midterms slowly coming into focus, tonight President Donald Trump is focusing on lower crime numbers to reach voters. It's been one of his top issues. This as he struggles in categories like Iran and higher gas prices.
3: President Donald Trump delivers remarks highlighting violent crime reduction.
4: Today, I'm thrilled to announce that the FBI has just released a new uniform crime report showing that in 2025, we achieved the single largest reduction in violent crime in American history.
3: The president trying to boost Republicans in battleground races ahead of the November midterms, and crime has emerged as a significant issue in the New York governor's race.
4: But under Bruce, think of this, Nassau County has been rated the number one safest county in the United States of America.
3: Joining the president, new Attorney General Todd Blanche and FBI Director Kash Patel.
5: This FBI has led the charge to arrest 8 of the top 10 most wanted fugitives on planet Earth in the last 16 months under President Trump.
3: While many of President Trump's recent speeches have focused on tax breaks and economic policies, he often mentions his effort to curb crime by deploying the National Guard in Washington, D.C., New Orleans, and other Democrat-led cities. Senator Elizabeth Warren pushes back. She criticizes the cost of deploying the Guard in Washington. She says the National Guard are not pawns, and taxpayer dollars are not a piggy bank for Trump's political stunts. The Pentagon told Senator Warren the deployment will cost another $1.4 billion through the end of the Trump administration. President Trump narrowly won Nassau County in 2024, flipping it for Republicans for the first time in more than two decades.
2: In the race for New York governor, President Donald Trump is backing Nassau County Executive Bruce Blakeman. He, of course, is taking on Democrat Kathy Hochul, who today herself posted shooting deaths, murder, and total crime are all down. At the White House, Owen Jensen, EWTN News Nightly.
0: The Trump administration is asking the U.S. Supreme Court to allow construction of the White House ballroom to continue. The $400 million project was ordered to stop last week by a federal appeals court, which ruled that Congress has not approved the project. Trump's Solicitor General is now asking the High Court to suspend that ruling while the administration appeals. Chief Justice John Roberts has given the challengers until Tuesday to respond. Turning now to the vice president, who has revealed in an interview President Trump's top priorities for the war with Iran.
6: That's goal number one, keep oil and gas cheap for Americans all over our country. And then obviously goal number two is ensure that Iran never gets a nuclear weapon. I feel confident we're accomplishing both of those goals, but it's inherently an unpredictable thing because the Iranians themselves are unpredictable and they sometimes don't honor the commitments they've made to us.
0: U.S. lawmakers are demanding answers after news surfaced about American troops and the war in Iran. Disturbing reports of sailors on the USS Abraham Lincoln attempting to jump overboard and more. Now another carrier is on the way to relieve the USS Lincoln in the Arabian Sea. Let's check in with Capitol Hill correspondent Eric Rosales with more reactions.

0: Action. Eric.
1: Good evening, Veronica. Yes, tonight, concern is growing over the conditions aboard the USS Abraham Lincoln. After a staggering 251 days at sea, the longest deployment since the Vietnam War, and more than 200 consecutive days without a single port call for the 5,000 sailors on board. The carrier has been operating in the Middle East for the majority of the time. Now, congressional lawmakers, Democrats in particular, are demanding answers.
2: There needs to be an investigation on why this is happening. Why are the living conditions aboard that ship, you know, so poor at this point, and these deployments going on for so long that people feel like they need to end their lives?
3: Lawmakers recounted some of the conditions families of sailors have described: extreme exhaustion, plummeting morale, and mounting mental health strain.
4: What we see right now is, in fact, a lack of sufficient supplies. Basic necessities like toothpaste, soap, clean water, and even food. That is a betrayal of trust.
3: Sailors' families reportedly told the Military Times that at least two sailors tried to jump overboard, and U.S. officials confirmed to EWTN News Nightly that one did jump and was recovered earlier this month. That case is under investigation.
5: It places a very heavy psychological stress on you and physical, particularly for the guys in the propulsion spaces and the guys on the flight deck. Their work is very intense, very hard, and very stressful, and life, in some cases, very dangerous.
3: CNN spoke to some of those aboard about a month before those reports.
6: It's hard. You know, it's hard on your mental state, being out to sea for 8 months without being on dry land. It takes a toll on you.
3: In a statement, the U.S. Navy says, quote, "We have not observed an increase in suicidal ideations or attempts aboard the ship. We take every service member's well-being seriously." Defense Secretary Pete Hegseth is also pushing back.
7: Completely misrepresented. Listen, we make sure at every ship, every crew, every captain has everything we can provide them at every single moment. Some deployments are longer than others, and I have more respect and gratitude for those sailors than anybody.
1: The USS George Washington is now on its way, slated to replace the Lincoln. However, it's unclear when the actual swap will take place. But families of those sailors aboard the Lincoln say after months of relentless combat operations, it can't come soon enough. At the Capitol, Eric Rosales, EWTN News Nightly.
0: U.S. Attorney Jeanine Pirro confirmed an arrest of a suspect today in the vandalism of the World War II monument in Washington, D.C. Pirro announced two felony charges for the alleged suspect. Red graffiti was sprayed on the monument and soap poured into the fountain. President Trump said there's no greater insult to the American heroes who died in the war. The 22-year-old monument sits east of the reflecting pool near the Lincoln Memorial on the National Mall. Colombia is now facing the daunting task of rebuilding after its deadliest earthquake in more than a century. So far, the disaster killed at least 285 people and affected more than 100,000 others. Tens of thousands of homes have been damaged or destroyed, along with schools, hospitals, and community centers. Many survivors are living in shelters or relying on neighbors and volunteers for help. Colombia's president says the government will partner with private companies to rebuild, adding that international and national aid will focus on homes, hospitals, schools, roads, and airports. For now, officials say the priorities are temporary housing, food, health care, and restoring basic services. Joining me now from Bogota is Niels Greta, County Country Director for the World Food Program in Colombia. Thank you so much for coming on today. We really appreciate it.
8: You're very welcome. Thanks for having me, and thank you for dedicating time to this tragedy that the people of Colombia is going through right now.
0: What are you seeing on the ground right now, and how urgent is the need for food and basic supplies following the earthquake?
8: You already gave some of the stats, but there is also 65,000 homes that have been damaged and 10,000 homes that have been destroyed entirely. Over 100 buildings have collapsed, multiple-story buildings. So there's lots of people who can currently not live any longer in their homes. Obviously, also the services the state can provide. 2,000 schools are damaged, over 200 health centers. So the population right now is going through a very rough moment. There's a lot of generous assistance coming in, and that's usually what we see in the first few days, but we also see that tapers off when the news

0: moves on to other stories. So as World Food Programme, we stand ready to support the government. We have food for about 300,000 people in store that was meant for other emergencies here in Colombia. We've been in Colombia for 60 years. And so therefore, we hope to start distributions of food assistance this weekend. As you mentioned, this is not the only thing that is needed. People need access to water, people need hygiene items, people need shelter. So temporary living arrangements have been created in several of the affected cities.
1: You highlighted the importance of aid now and also for it to continue. But this disaster is impacting communities already struggling with poverty, displacement, and food insecurity. How is this compounding the situation, especially in remote areas?
0: Yes. So the Chocó region, which is the region that borders Panama, is a region that in a normal year, we always support between 150 and 200,000 people for a combination of natural disasters and conflict-related events. Colombia has been for decades going through a civil conflict that is very harsh on the population, which creates hundreds of thousands of displacements and confinements every year. And so we have a lot of experience of working in Chocó. Chocó is a very remote region. It's not very populated. It has 500,000 inhabitants, but most of them can only reach by river. There's very few roads in Chocó. It's mostly forest. It's 95% Afro-descendant population. It's the second poorest region of Colombia with a monetary poverty rate of 67%. So this hits a population that was already struggling, that was trying to develop and to progress. And of course, an event like this throws us back for several years because now we need to rebuild. Hopefully we can rebuild better. But of course, it's a big shock to the economy and it affects people's food security tremendously.
1: Niels Greta, thank you so much for joining us. Please stay safe.
0: You're welcome. Thank you for having me.
1: We have a lot more still to come on EWTN News Nightly anniversary celebration. A dear friend of Mother Angelica reflects on EWTN's 45th anniversary and a special feast to celebrate the Blessed Mother.
2: Welcome to Catholic Blitz. And in the hot seat is Father Ken Briganti. Are you ready?
3: I am.
2: Your question is, what are the three levels of the spiritual life? And you have 1 minute.
3: Wow, there are volumes written on this, so 1 minute. Well, Teresa of Avila and John of the Cross each respectively wrote on this, the spiritual life. But it could be divided into three parts. One, it'd be the purgative, which is the cleansing, getting rid of not only mortal sin, but also getting rid of venial sins in your life. And then the next one would be illuminative, which would be knowledge and wisdom, because you have to know in order to love and serve the Lord. And then the third one would be unitive. And by the unitive, even attachment or fond memory to past sins are gone at that point. And there is a beautiful statue of St. Teresa of Avila in Rome, her in ecstasy, that kind of expresses that unitive. You're totally otherworldly in that relationship with God. Now, they don't go step by step all the time. Sometimes they're circular, sometimes you go back to go, and then you have to start all over. So you shouldn't look at it in that way, but that's the three areas of the spiritual life.
2: Marvelous, stupendous. Come back again for more Catholic Blitz.
4: Lord, bless our family. All of us now together, those far away, all who are gone back to you. May we know joy. May we bear our sorrows in patience. Let love guide our understanding of each other. Let us be grateful to each other. We have all made each other what we are. O family of Jesus, watch over our family. 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

0: So tomorrow, EWTN founders Mother Angelica flipped the switch to launch the Eternal Word television network from a monastery garage in Irondale, Alabama. Let's bring in Father Joseph Mary Wolf of the Franciscan Missionaries of the Eternal Word. He is the EWTN chaplain and chapel dean. Father, thank you so much for coming on today.
1: Great to be with you, Veronica.
0: You arrived at EWTN just 3.5 years after Mother Angelica launched the network. What do you remember about those early days when there were only about 25 employees and the channel was still broadcasting from a garage?
1: I was just reflecting back on those early days because Mother would gather all of us employees, as few as we were, in that little hallway. And we would actually take hands, and she would offer this spontaneous prayer asking for the Lord's blessing on the EWTN, the live show that she was about to do, and on the equipment, which always had problems in those days a lot of times because it was kind of running on a shoestring, and it was from the garage studio in those days. But one of the treasured memories I have is that it was really a family. You know, that was important to Mother. She had T-shirts actually made that said, "We're family." And she would often say to the viewers, you know, "This network is brought to you by you. Remember that we're family." And I think that's one of the things that we contribute is that we pray together. I often say that, you know, and EWTN presents this vehicle by which the whole world can be united in prayer for different intentions.
0: Absolutely. Now, you started as an engineer, but eventually became the first priest of the Franciscan Missionaries of the Eternal Word. How did working alongside Mother Angelica change the course of your life and your vocation?
1: Well, she truly is a spiritual mother to so many of us throughout the world. I learned so much about the spirituality, the spiritual life. And, you know, there's a woman that I was talking with who had had a brain tumor. She had an operation. And she was somewhat disfigured by that. And she said, you know, "I think the most important lesson Mother taught us is how to suffer." Because Mother had suffering in a variety of ways in her life. And she could speak with compassion to people in their own struggles, whether it was family tensions that were going on, chronic pain that Mother Angelica herself had, that she could relate to them and the difficulties that they were having. So I just learned so much about the spiritual life, and I would attend daily mass with the sisters, which we weren't televising at that time. And there was just a few of us there with the sisters during the daily mass. And I would go to morning mass with the sisters, and then I would begin my work day as an engineer. And it was after 2 years working as an engineer, and it was during that time, through God's providence, we got this wonderful gift almost of new equipment that enabled us really to expand from 4 hours a day to 24 hours a day and to cover Pope John Paul's visit in 1987.
0: Wow.
1: But at the conclusion of that, Mother announced that she's going to begin a men's community. And the reason she wanted to begin our community was to be the spiritual support for the network. So the nuns were involved in the early days, from answering live show calls to even doing accounting in those early, early days. But Mother understood that their vocation was primarily the contemplative life.
0: Mother Angelica was truly a pioneer and a visionary. Father Joseph Mary Wolf, thank you so much for coming on and sharing those reflections.
1: Great to be with you, Veronica.
0: Coinciding with the 45th anniversary of EWTN tomorrow, the church will celebrate one of the principal solemnities of the year, the Assumption of the Blessed Virgin Mary. In 1950, Pope Pius XII defined the dogma of the Assumption of Mary. The church teaches that Mary, at the end of her earthly life, was assumed into heaven. That means her soul and her body were taken into the celestial realm. I want to bring in Father Tony Stevens. He is the rector of the National Shrine of Our Lady of Champion in Wisconsin. Thanks so much for coming on.
2: Hello, Veronica. How are you?
0: I'm doing well, thanks. Can you share with our viewers why the Assumption is one of the most important Marian feasts in the Catholic Church?
2: Well, it really is a crown to Mary's life on earth when you think about who she was as the Mother of God, as the Queen Mother. And it's appropriate that she who bore the precious body and blood of Jesus and really gave him his body and blood, that her body be assumed into heaven and preserved from the effects of sin and even the decay of death. And so that's what we celebrate with the Feast of

0: assumption.
1: The assumption is also closely connected to Mary being honored as Queen of Heaven. Can you explain why the church gives Mary the title Queen, and what does that mean for our understanding of her role in the life of the church?
0: Absolutely. She is the, you know, in the Near East, the tradition was that the queen wasn't the king's wife, but it was the king's mother. In those days in Assyria and even in Israel, kings had harems, other wives, and so that it was the appropriate then his mother would be referred to as the queen, and she was relied on for many, many things. So there's a cultural piece that would have influenced that, but then for Mary, you know, again, the dignity of her role as the mother of God, but then we will celebrate the memorial of the queenship of Mary next Saturday. So it's 7 days after the Assumption of Our Lady, we celebrate the queenship of Mary. And again, she is the woman of Revelation 12. She's the with the crown on her head and the moon under her feet. And so we celebrate her under that title.
1: Can you tell us more about what you have planned at the Shrine of Our Lady of Champion to mark this important feast day?
0: Yes, we'll have bishops here celebrating the Mass for the Feast of the Assumption. And the Bishop Donald Hying is visiting with Bishop Ricken. And we also have, after the Mass, a Eucharistic Rosary procession. Here at the Shrine, we have had for many years, over a century, the tradition of having a Eucharistic Rosary procession on the Feast of the Assumption. And so this is something that we've got a privilege to do, having the statue of Our Lady and also the Blessed Sacrament both in the procession together, and the bishop has granted permission for this. And so we're very excited, and we've been praying for nice weather, and it looks like we're going to have sunshine most of the day, and they're pushing the rain off until the afternoon. So many pilgrims here, we're anticipating 2,000 people to be here to celebrate the Mass, followed by the Eucharistic Rosary procession, and then a picnic afterwards.
1: Fantastic. Hoping that the sun will shine for you that day. Father Tony Stevens, thanks so much.
0: God bless. Thank you.
1: Thanks. Up next on EWTN News Nightly, a martyr of charity, a look at the heroic life and martyrdom of St. Maximilian Kolbe. Plus, Pope Leo sends a letter to an American seminary regarding the liturgy, what he had to say.

the year 319 AD. Arius, a popular priest in Alexandria, proposes a new doctrine that shakes the Christian world to its core. He argues that the only real God is God the Father. Jesus Christ isn't God, he claims, but merely the greatest creation of God. And because Jesus isn't God, he proclaims it is therefore wrong to call Mary the Mother of God. Growing numbers of faithful embrace these Arian ideas, dividing the early church. In 321 AD, a council of bishops condemn Arianism as a heresy, and Arius is ostracized. Despite these efforts, the heresy continues to spread. In response, the Emperor Constantine I convenes the Council of Nicaea in 325 AD. It again condemns Arianism as a heresy and proclaims the truth that God the Father and God the Son are of one substance, and that Jesus is true God and true man. Arius, thus defeated, relents and tells the Emperor that he believes everything that the Catholic faith professes. In a spirit of reconciliation, Constantine orders the Bishop of Constantinople to give Arius Holy Communion and to accept him and his followers back into the church. However, just before receiving the Eucharist, Arius collapses and dies, and with him, the heresy of Arianism.

Right now, Mount Angel Abbey and Seminary in Oregon is hosting a conference on liturgical formation. In a letter sent to the conference through Cardinal Arthur Roach, the prefect of the Dicastery for Divine Worship and the Discipline of the Sacraments, Pope Leo expressed his view.

0: views on the subject. That letter reads in part, in order to promote the dignified celebration of the sacred mysteries, we must emphasize the need for fidelity to the approved texts and instructions. It is vital that this respect springs from an inner attitude of openness and trust in God, manifesting humility before His greatness and sincere fidelity to ecclesial communion. In 1906, a 12-year-old boy experienced a profound vision of the Virgin Mary. She offered him the white crown of purity or the red crown of martyrdom. He chose both and went on to become a saint who the church celebrates today. EWTN News' Brian Schumacher tells the story of St. Maximilian Kolbe.
1: St. Maximilian Kolbe showed the world how the light of Christ shines in even the darkest corners.
2: Nella cella, ecco, di Auschwitz.
3: The answer lies in the Auschwitz cell, where he gave his life for someone. That is, a stranger. Someone he didn't even know. It's all there, in my opinion, like the sacrifice of Christ on the cross.
1: Kolbe was arrested by the Nazis and sent to Auschwitz for harboring thousands of Polish and Jewish refugees. When a fellow prisoner was sentenced to death by starvation, he cried out for his wife and children. That's when Kolbe stepped forward and offered his life in place of the prisoner. It was the crowning moment of a soul oriented toward Christ. Maximilian Kolbe was born in 1894 in Poland. At the age of 12, he entered the Franciscan Seminary. In 1911, he went to Rome to study at the Pontifical Gregorian University and lived in the convent of the Friars Minor Conventual.
4: In San Teodoro, we had our monastery, where he studied from 1912 to 1919. He spent 7 years in Rome. That was kind of a hidden time, when his spirituality was truly taking shape.
1: While in Rome, Kolbe developed a strong devotion to the Immaculate Virgin Mary. He was also a gifted communicator and used the press and radio to spread the gospel, promote peace, and foster devotion to the Virgin Mary.
2: Tocca esprimere ai fedeli e ai non.
3: We must share with both the faithful and the non-faithful the treasure of our faith. And he began to work, using all the technology of his time to share it, better to say, to make it bear fruit for the world.
1: When he descended into the darkness of Auschwitz, he continued to comfort prisoners, pray, and celebrate Mass.
2: Ora pensiamo è difficile di affrontare.
3: Now we might think it is difficult to face that death, yet in the moment of trial, as in the moment of the Eucharistic sacrifice, we become a person in whom Christ acts. In fact, he always said, "Do not worry, let the Spirit speak through you."
1: Maximilian Kolbe died on August 14, 1941. In 1982, he was canonized by a fellow Polish priest and eventual saint, Pope John Paul II. And to this day, he is remembered as a martyr of charity. In Rome, Brian Schumacher, EWTN News Nightly.
0: We thank you for watching tonight. Remember, you can follow us on social media, Facebook, X, YouTube, and Instagram at EWTN News Nightly. I'm Veronica Dudo. Good night and God bless.
5: When a terminal cancer diagnosis leaves a young woman with less than 6 months to live, she struggles with how to face the rest of her life and confront its end. But through the care of her brother and comfort through the sacrament of the anointing of the sick, she renews her faith in the promise of heaven and helps us all to accept dying without fear. 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
6: Our Father, who art in heaven, hallowed be thy name. Thy kingdom come, thy will be done, on earth as it is in heaven. Give us this day our daily bread, and forgive us our trespasses, as we forgive those who trespass against us. And lead us not into temptation, but deliver us from evil. Amen.

0: University of America Press. And great to have you with us here.
1: Nice to meet you, Doug. Thanks
0: for having
1: me on.
0: Of course, the book's available on our religious catalog, and people would have seen you on with Father Mitch.
1: Yes.
0: And Women of Grace as well, so you made the rounds, and we appreciate you stopping by for Bookmark. Now, is this the first book you've written?
1: It is, yeah. And I wrote it first as a doctoral dissertation on Edith Stein and Thomas Aquinas, and then during COVID, I spent my time reformatting it into a book so that it would become readable by more than my mother.
0: Oh, really? Well, let me ask you, what was your attraction to Edith Stein, and why should people care about her?
1: Initially, she was a figure of devotion to me, and then only later did I come across her philosophy. At first, I found it largely impenetrable, but fortunately, a conference happened around the time I became interested, and then I began to delve into her work. And as I did, her integrity of person and clarity of personality became clear in her writing also. And then I thought that would be a great area of study for her.
0: What was the breakthrough for you in going from, gee, it's impenetrable, to, I get it?
1: Yeah, I suppose the speakers at the conference managed to chew it in such a way that they could make it palatable to me.
0: Gotcha.
1: And then as I got an entry point, as soon as you crack the door, you can begin to open it wider and wider as you progress.
0: Okay. And you talk about here in the preface that the 20th century was marked by two contrary movements that profoundly shaped our contemporary understanding of the human persona and our corresponding appreciation of human dignity. The first primarily was political, the second primarily was philosophical. What are those two things?
1: Yeah, so the first political, that was like the horror of Nazi socialism that marred the middle of the 20th century and cost so many lives. And then, of course, there was personalism, this movement in philosophy and also theology that prioritized the person and the dignity of the person. Mm-hmm. And these movements, they intersect in Stein's life because she was caught in the horrors of Nazi socialism, and then also at the same time she was publishing work on personalist thought. And so her personalist thought then stands forward as a kind of icon of personalism, while at the same time her life was a witness to that way of life.
0: So this personalism, does that somehow dovetail into this thing called phenomenology?
1: Yes, so phenomenology is a method of doing philosophy that attends closely to experience, first-person experience, and therefore it lends itself to personalist kind of thought. Mm-hmm. It's not exclusive to phenomenology. Personalist thought exists separate from phenomenology, but it's particularly helpful because it really gets us close to experience and the basis of all of our knowing.
0: Well, let me ask you, because, you know, the reason I'm even familiar with it is because St. John Paul II was considered a phenomenologist, I believe, right? And I think you talk about Wojtyła in here. But the idea being that it talks about the lived experience. And, you know, growing up in the 60s, I've had a lot of bad experiences with church teachings that are based on people's lived experiences. How is that different?
1: Yeah, so Wojtyła captures it very well in his philosophy thought. So he characterizes ancient and medieval philosophy as a philosophy of being, and that has a kind of objectivity to it, and that's wonderful. Then the modern era is characterized as a philosophy of consciousness, which focuses more on subjectivity and experience.
0: So is Thomism or Thomas the first part?
1: Thomism fits in with the first part really wonderfully. He's like a stalwart figure of that first part. And then the modern era and contemporary era are characterized by this approach to consciousness. Now, since we obviously have an objectivity to us, this objectivity of being is important, and yet at the same time our subjectivity, the way we approach being and experience it, is important. Okay. So these thinkers, Wojtyła and then Stein, they put these two ways of philosophy together, and they give us a fuller picture then of what it means to be human.
0: Well, Stein later became known, and we showed the image of her before, Saint Teresa Benedicta of the Cross. Though, as you say, more people tend to think of her as Edith Stein. In fact, sometimes they'll say it's Saint Edith Stein.
1: Yeah. I like to call her St. Teresa Benedicta of the Cross because that's her chosen name,
0: right.
1: The name that she had in the Carmelite Order.
0: She was
1: a
0: Jewish convert.
1: Yeah, Jewish convert to Catholicism and then became a Carmelite
0: sister. And she read herself into the church?
1: She did, yeah. Well, she had a number of encounters with Christianity. First, her philosophy opened her to questions about God. She distanced herself from the Jewish faith in her youth, and then she was doing philosophy in her early 20s, and as she was doing it, it opened her to questions about God again. And at the same time, she did a number of encounters with Christianity. One was she was in a church, and a woman came in with her shopping bags and just prayed before the Blessed Sacrament. And this struck her because it was a kind of a personal relationship with God.
0: I see.
1: Then there was another, she visited the widow of a friend of hers, Adolf Reinach, who died in the First World War, and she was a Christian, and she exhibited to her the power of bearing the cross with dignity. Mm. And so she saw in Anna Reinach this immense power. She thought she'd visit a widow who'd be heartbroken, and of course she was heartbroken, but at the same time, a kind of steadiness and joy.
0: But there was a consolation there because of her faith.
1: And then she read the works of St. Teresa of Avila, and that was a Christian.
0: Is that why she took Teresa as her name?
1: Yes, yeah, exactly. Okay. So she was baptized and took Teresa as her name, and then later as a religious sister.
0: Now as far as her life, I mean, one of the big things, obviously,

0: Obviously, she became a Catholic, and then she became a nun. But becoming a Catholic didn't protect her from the Gestapo, did it?
1: No, so she was a nun, and first she was a nun in Cologne with the Carmel Maria von Freedom there, the Maria of Peace. And while when Kristallnacht happened, when the Jewish like synagogues were trashed,
0: right, the night of glass,
1: road,
0: right,
1: exactly, yeah. It was thought wise that she moved to another convent. So she was moved to Echt in Holland. Now a little later, as the war was happening, the Dutch bishops produced a pastor letter against Nazi socialism, and in response to this, then the regime rounded up all Catholic Christians.
0: In fact, that's pointed out by some as to why it was not why it was a good idea for Pius XII not to say too much because of what happened in Holland, right?
1: Yeah, and so he was acting in a prudent way, Pope Pius XI, and then the 12th, in terms of how they measured this.
0: Right.
1: Stein actually wrote to the Holy Father in 1933 asking him to write a letter condemning Nazi socialism. Mm-hmm. He chose, in his own prudence, not to.
0: Mm-hmm.
1: However, when the Dutch bishops did, then that's when she was rounded up with her
0: Having served in Germany, maybe he was familiar with how they would react.
1: Yeah. Yeah, it can be very difficult to work out these matters in prudence.
0: Right. So she ended up, which I knew she died in a concentration camp, but I didn't realize she died so early, like in 42.
1: Yeah. So on the 2nd of August, 42, they were taken from the convent, herself and her sister Rosa, who was a porter of the convent.
0: Mm-hmm.
1: And they went through the various concentration camps on the way that they were transported to Auschwitz-Birkenau.
0: She ended up at Auschwitz?
1: Yeah, and arrived there August 7th and probably gassed August 9th.
0: Okay. So I know Dachau was used for most of the political prisoners.
1: Yeah. You know, for her it was Auschwitz-Birkenau.
0: Auschwitz, okay.
1: Yeah.
0: You say, nowhere is her thought more insightful than in her frequent in-depth investigations of the being and nature and life of the human person. You say, indeed, Stein's whole life, with its uncommon course of development and her particular philosophical interests, is marked by appreciation for the dignity of the human person. So are we saying that up until her perspective, the church really didn't think too much about the dignity of the human person? How was it different?
1: Our understanding of the person is shaped slowly throughout history, and Christianity has a defined import on that.
0: Mm-hmm.
1: So when we begin to work out the two fundamental mysteries of the Christian faith, that is the Trinity and the Incarnation, mm-hmm. we employ this word person in our definitions of these mysteries. So the Trinity is one God, three persons, and the Incarnation, mm-hmm. one person, two natures. Now the rest then of Christian history is spent working out what the term person means in its application first to God, and because we're made to the image of God in its application to the human being. And so it's a slow progress through history, and that really begins to come to its fullness only in the 20th century, partly because we required that level of historical development to bring it to its fullness, but also because of the horrors that was happening.
0: I was going to say World War and World War II.
1: Yeah, and socialism and communism, these were destructive of the dignity. And in consequence, we had to...
0: This mechanistic approach to
1: exactly.
0: things. Do you think that's why the Holy Father has been kind of focused on the human person, human dignity?
1: Yeah, and I think this focus is right and good. And you also find it earlier in Christianity. So Boethius gave us the first definition, and he's like 4th century. And then St. Thomas spoke about the person as that which is most perfect in all nature, and this is in the 13th century. So we have this appreciation, but to fill out our understanding takes time.
0: I remember a famous Monsignor from New York used to say that Carol Wojtyla's book, The Acting Person, was the toughest book that he ever tried to figure out.
1: It is an incredibly tough book to read.
0: Right.
1: Neither him nor Stein are easy to read, but there are great fruits if you manage to crack the surface.
0: You include this, you say, in a prescient letter of 1930, she wrote, after every encounter in which I feel the powerlessness of my direct influence, the urgency of my own Holocaust intensifies. Now, obviously, she died as part of the Holocaust.
1: Yeah.
0: But what was she what was she relating that to?
1: She was attending there to the idea of sacrifice. So a Holocaust in the Jewish religion is
0: like
1: this idea of a burnt
0: sacrificial act.
1: Exactly. And so she was recognizing that all of her natural power, natural gifts, however wonderful they were, they couldn't bring about the good that she saw for people, and that it was sacrifice that actually was the thing that wrought these goods most powerfully.
0: You talk about her understanding the person as a bearer.
1: Yeah. So this is an interesting idea that she crafts slowly through the course of her work. It appears early and then comes to fruition only later. But the sense that we bear our nature as persons, and we bear our life, and we have to bear that life with dignity, and we have to collaborate with God in a way to bring that nature to its fullness. Mm-hmm. And so God has given us this great gift, and we're the bearers of this gift. And if we live it out with genuine authenticity,

0: then we can bring that to fruition. And this reminds me also of the fact that Jesus Christ bore his cross, and the Blessed Virgin is called the bearer of God. And so she works this out in a philosophical context, a personalist context, but has these great allusions to the faith.
1: Okay. It's also interesting, you said she eventually completed her doctoral dissertation on the problem of empathy, and this is 1917. I know somebody just wrote a book called Suicidal Empathy, but what's her problem with empathy?
0: So let's look at that, because empathy is misunderstood today in the technical sense that Stein uses it. So we think of empathy as a kind of overgrown sympathy.
1: Right.
0: But empathy for Stein is something much more basic. Okay. It's my ability to experience you in some way like another self.
1: Okay.
0: So I come across so many objects in the world, and among those objects I come across personal subjects. And empathy is the act of perception that gives me you as a person,
1: right,
0: subject.
1: So that's the Thomism and the object and into the person.
0: Yeah, so I have entry into your personhood through empathy. Without empathy, I couldn't experience you as another self.
1: Now, she got some of this from another philosopher, right? I mean, her basic, she was a student of another philosopher.
0: She was a student of Edmund Husserl, who was the founder of phenomenology. And phenomenology was a method of doing philosophy that tends closely to experience. And then as she became Catholic Christian, she wanted to immerse herself in the intellectual tradition of Catholic Christianity. And the figure who stands tallest in that is obviously St. Thomas Aquinas. And then she felt the personal need to work out a confrontation of these two different ways of doing philosophy in her person, and then for the sake of the church and for the sake of the world.
1: And you see, Stein's life and thought echoes powerfully through time, both in terms of the integrity of her life given freely unto death, which renders her a figure of growing devotional interest among Catholic faithful, and in terms of the depth of her philosophical insight, which continues to inform philosophical discourse up to today. So you also talk about the philosopher, she argues, ought to be oriented towards truth in first-person engagements with the world, even while performing philosophical investigations as a communal venture. First-person engagement, what does she mean?
0: So we have to come to truth, each of us individually, and we have to claim that truth for ourselves.
1: Okay.
0: So
1: we can. But there's only one truth, isn't there?
0: There is, yeah. So we can receive that truth from others, like our parents, our community, our educators, culture, but each of us have to come to it. We have to embrace it. We have to personally own it.
1: Now, you say, I first became interested in Stein's thought during my undergraduate studies in philosophy. Why?
0: She just seemed like a person of great integrity, and there was a kind of clarity to her personality. And as I began to read her thought, I realized that that clarity came because she was always adhering to the truth of things. Truth was the beacon that guided her right throughout her life. And later in her life, she says, my search for truth, or my longing for truth, was a single prayer. And that longing just moves throughout the entirety of her life, and originally as a Jewish person, then later as agnostic, then eventually Catholic Christian.
1: So were you into Thomism before you kind of dealt with phenomenology? Because you say here, when I found especially gripping was the way Stein engages the writings of Aquinas from the newly developed perspective of phenomenology.
0: Yeah, I'd studied at the ITI Catholic University in Austria, and there was a heavily Thomistic focus in our studies there. And so I was immersed in the thought of Thomas Aquinas, and then also to some degree Karol Wojtyla, later Pope St. John Paul II. And so I wanted to read St. Thomas from the perspective of another contemporary, Edith Stein.
1: Right.
0: And that was my lens into St. Thomas then.
1: Well, you say, as with Wojtyla, Stein sees the need to complement the metaphysical objectivity of Thomism with the subjective perspective provided by phenomenology. And you say, in this book, I explore Stein's presentation of the human person, giving due regard to both dimensions of her mature thought, the objective and the subjective. But isn't part of our problem, you know, even Pope Benedict talked about, all the subjectivity, that's the problem with the church.
0: Yeah, there's a rampant subjectivity in the modern world, and that's a real problem.
1: Right.
0: But then we have to ask ourselves, is there not a nugget of truth in the fact that we are subjective? And that is to say that we're the kinds of being that approach the world, that can experience the world. And indeed, we have to attend to the subjectivity of one another to be able to coordinate our activity rightly with respect to one another. So if I were to treat you as a mere object, as a thing, I would just move you out of my way if you were blocking my path. But I have to recognize, you're another self, another subject.
1: And not only another self, but a unique self.
0: Yeah, a unique self.
1: Not a cookie-cutter approach.
0: Not a cookie-cutter.
1: It works
0: Stein
1: for everybody.
0: Definitely not a cookie-cutter.
1: You say, throughout, I attempt to stay in talking about writing the book true to Stein's self-declared mission in life. What was her mission in life?
0: Her mission in life once she became Catholic Christian, was, apart from being a religious sister, was to bring about a confrontation of Thomistic scholasticism and Husserlian phenomenology, to bring modern contemporary philosophy into dialogue with Catholic Christian philosophy and work out a synthesis.
1: Right. Now, you start in the introduction, you use a quote from Stein that says, "Behind all the human being does stands a guiding logos." We hear that a lot of times. Father Spitz will say that. What's the logos? What are we talking about when we say that?
0: Logos is a Greek term that can be translated in any number of ways because it's so dense with meaning. Word is one way, and that's how we have in the Gospel of St. John, in the beginning was the Word, in the beginning was the Logos.
1: Right.
0: And this is Eternal Word television network, Eternal Logos.
1: Is.
0: But it can also be translated as reason, account, meaning. And meaning is a wonderful translation. So the meaning of reality is captured by this term Logos. Everything is meaningful.
1: Right, you say that Stein engages Thomistic teachings while continuing to employ the phenomenological method of investigation. So how does she takes Thomism and applies phenomenology to it, or sees it in conjunction with?
0: Yeah, she sees Thomism as a time-trusted scheme of philosophy or a framework for doing philosophy.
1: Okay.
0: And obviously it's endorsed by the Catholic Church.
1: Right.
0: Phenomenology then is a method of doing philosophy. So she takes the teachings of Thomism, and she applies the method of phenomenology, and in that way attempts to synthesize the two.
1: Okay. You talk about it in the book here. Each work approaches a distinct philosophical problem, the act of empathy, because there were three major pieces she wrote, right?
0: Yeah.
1: The first one was the one about empathy, the other one was individual and community, and then an investigation concerning the state.
0: These are the three early works.
1: Right.
0: Yeah.
1: And you say each work approaches a distinct philosophical problem, the act of empathy, the lawfulness of psyche and spirit, the individual as a member of a community, and the organization of the state, yet never in such a way that the analysis remains remote from the personal subject as such.
0: So I said earlier that Stein was always guided by truth.
1: Mm-hmm.
0: When she approached the truth, she was interested in it from primarily three perspectives. One is the perspective of the person. So the first object of truth for Stein was the person.
1: Mm-hmm.
0: And the person is an ensouled being, a being with a spiritual soul. So the spiritual soul was also an area of investigation for her. And finally, since the person is on a developmental path, education was a defined focus.
1: Right.
0: So these three themes, person, soul, and education, always are the central character of her works, no matter what the work is doing,
1: mm-hmm.
0: investigating empathy or the state. It's always the person, the soul of the person, and their education that she's interested in.
1: You say in the scope of the present study is focused on two of Stein's later works, Finite and Eternal Being, and the Structure of the Human Person. These texts are chosen, you say, because of their significance during the period of Stein's engagement with Aquinas and the considerable anthropological content contained in each.
0: So in The Structure of the Human Person, she presents a Thomistic exposition of what it is to be a human person, but she looks at it from a first-person phenomenological perspective, and therefore she, so to speak, puts flesh on the bones of St. Thomas's presentation. And then in Finite and Eternal Being, she presents this holistic Christian philosophy, a conception of the whole of reality from the perspective of Christian philosophy.
1: And you say, as far as in the format of the book, that I begin each chapter by exploring how Stein assimilates teaching and principles of Aquinas and the Thomistic tradition to reveal the ways in which her understanding of the human person is strengthened and expanded. And one of the things you do also have, the book is broken up, what, to three main sections then?
0: Yeah, three main sections and two chapters in each.
1: Right.
0: And we approach in the first section the human individual. No, sorry, that's the second section. We approach human nature in the first section, the second section, the human individual, and the third section, the human being's relation to God. And these three areas give us linchpin around which to analyze Stein's thought.
1: Right, and you actually had a list of seven categories here. You were saying, how does Stein understand the teachings of Aquinas? How does Stein resolve problems she finds in received teachings, in the resulting conceptual fruit, harmonious? Does Stein provide any significant clarification and development teachings of Aquinas and Thomism? Does she?
0: She does, as far as I can see, yeah.
1: Okay.
0: So one of my main theses of the book is that Stein adopts Aquinas' thought almost complete, makes certain adjustments when she thinks the truth of the matter lies elsewhere, and then brings about certain developments that are particularly acute for the present day. She speaks in a contemporary way and therefore appeals to contemporary man.
1: You say both thinkers ascribe to distinct philosophical traditions, Stein to the phenomenological movement and Aquinas to the medieval scholasticism, respectively. Why is that important to understand?
0: because they're using different methods, often the method will bring about different fruit. And so

0: You have to analyze the fruit also with respect to the methods.
1: Right, what you say here. Many different lead to two distinct ways of doing philosophy, to two characteristically different ways of approaching the question of the human person.
0: Yeah, so what St. Thomas would have done is he would have received the teachings that came before him, and then he would adjudicate them in his own understanding. What Stein would do is he'd go back to first-person experience and see if we can find in experience the ground of these teachings, if we can find the evidence for these teachings in experience, which he does find.
1: You say here that I conclude the study by proposing that Stein can, to a limited degree, be read as a Thomist, who presents a Thomistic anthropology and personalism, yet inasmuch as her presentation goes beyond the conceptual content received from Aquinas, and inasmuch as it expressly challenges certain conclusions to mystic tradition, I also recommend it would be better to describe her as Thomistically informed philosopher. So what would be an example of one of the ones that she would have a concern about or question his thinking on?
0: For St. Thomas, he apparently seems to resolve our being individual to the matter that constitutes the body. Stein can't accept this teaching on Thomistic grounds and rather argues that the spiritual soul is that which determines us as individuals, and that the spiritual soul is unique, unrepeatable, and irreplaceable, and in consequence of which each of us are also unique, unrepeatable, and irreplaceable. And she gives us a wonderful metaphor for that. Mm-hmm. The image of God is found in every human person, and she thinks that this is the divine white light, but the divine white light is refracted into the different colors of the visible spectrum, and each of us bear a singular hue of that spectrum. So you and me, Doug, are characteristically unique by this imprint that God has given each of us.
1: Now, in the three parts it's broken up, you've got two chapters, like you said, in each one. The first one on human nature, then the human individual, and then human beings' relation to God. How would the two differ on a human being's relation to God?
0: They wouldn't differ so much as Stein would have just deepened from a first-person perspective what Aquinas had already given us. So she employs Aquinas' arguments for the existence of God, and then she develops them further. One of the ways she develops them further is quite interesting. She adopts that name from the book of Exodus, where Moses appears before the burning bush and asks what God's name is. God says, I am who I am. Mm. And so this name, I am, then, Stein recognizes is found in each human person. So the name you call yourself, Doug, is I am. Mm. The name I call myself is I am. So we all bear the divine name, each of us singularly. And all we have to do to enunciate that name is announce our own being.
1: Right. Now, near the end of the book, would have to be the epilogue in Stein's Thomistic Personalism, and he used a quote from her. I want you. St. Thomas found a reverent and willing pupil in me, but my mind was no tabula rasa.
0: So she'd already been so formed by phenomenology and contemporary culture that's when St. Thomas was explored by her, he was integrated in that contemporary soil. It wasn't a blank slate upon which St. Thomas could be written. And that soil was a healthy soil, and therefore it grew abundant fruit, just like Wojtyła did.
1: So you became interested in this and you wrote this. How do you write when you write?
0: I sit down and spend 8 hours attempting to bring to the foreground what I've been researching prior to that. So it's quite a slog.
1: Okay. And this, do you have a place where you write?
0: In my office, usually. I try right at home, but I can't really get myself into it. I have to go away and I have to find that place and in my office. Yeah.
1: And you write by hand? I
0: type usually, but I found that writing by hand lately actually helps.
1: Really?
0: It helps me to think differently, and it helps me to capture the thread of what I'm trying to communicate. So I've written this book again in a different form, a form that's more palatable and more popular, and so hopefully that'll come out next year.
1: Right.
0: Because there's a lot of insight in Stein, and it deserves to be broken down and
1: well, who would you say at this point in time, obviously, she's no longer with us, obviously, the Holy Father, John Paul II, is no longer with us. Who would you say is her leading that phenomenological banner at this point?
0: I don't know if anyone is right now.
1: Okay.
0: I don't think in culture in general, or in academia, or philosophy in general, there are many leading figures of the class of Pope St. John Paul II or St. Teresa Benedicta Croce. Okay. And it is interesting that there were both Thomists and phenomenologists, and now both saints of the Church.
1: So would you pick up that banner?
0: I wouldn't think myself so able, but I would certainly make an attempt.
1: So you got a version of this coming out, kind of
0: a more palatable,
1: accessible, as we'd say. And so are you working on anything else?
0: Working on a book on the theology of the body as well. So I have an interest in Pope St. John Paul II's work, and hopefully that'll come
1: out. What were you thinking Stein would think of?

0: I think she'd agree. Uh-huh. It's a really interesting study to thought together because they didn't read one another. He read her when he was Holy Father, but when they were doing their philosophy, and yet they often come to the same insights by different paths, but to the same insights. Okay. And one of those is the self-gift of the person.
1: Well, thank you so much for joining us.
0: Thank you, Doug.
1: Robert McNamara, author of The Personalism of Edith Stein, A Synthesis of Thomism and Phenomenology. And it's available naturally through our EWTN religious catalog. I'm Doug Keck. This has been Bookmark. We'll catch you next time. Thanks.

For more information about Father Eppie's book, Guide to Catholic Reporters, please email him at willie16@yahoo.com.

0: What does it mean to come to Christ? What is the rest that he promises?
1: Being united with Jesus Christ is our destiny. It's our inheritance.
0: Author and speaker Susan Conroy invites you to answer our Lord's call to bring your burdens to him. It's an illuminating study of the whys and hows of retreating into his peace and rest. Coming to Christ, a five-part miniseries with Susan Conroy, here on the Global Catholic Network, EWTN.
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8: Steve, here's a pro-choice argument that really upsets me. The one that says abortion empowers women and it's essential in order for women to have equality with men.
9: Right, it's a strange argument because abortion has never empowered women. It's empowered men, though, empowered them to use women for sexual pleasure without any long-term consequences. Abortion has normalized men's ability to use, exploit, manipulate, abuse, and then abandon women. And somehow they say this empowers women?
8: You know, what really empowers women is to see their children and fertility as blessings, not threats. It's a perversion of feminism to believe that women and children are each other's natural enemies. Women shouldn't have to kill their children to achieve their dreams or fully participate in society. If a pregnant woman or mother can't participate in society, then something's wrong with society, not with their fertility. I think that's a true feminist response.

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0: 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And of course, you can always send us an email, ctc@ewtn.com. All right, Pedro Quiles, our producer, Matt Kabinsky doing all the phone screening today. Ace McKay is keeping an eye on social media for us. I'm Tom Price, along with Dr. David Anders.
1: Tom, how are you today?
0: I am well. How are you?
1: I'm tolerable, tolerable.
0: Glad to hear that. Hopefully we can upgrade you from tolerable to great.
1: Well, you know, but then all the people that aren't feeling great might feel bad.
0: Well, we don't want that.
1: So I'll just be vanilla today.
0: Sounds good. Let's lead off with an email from Thomas. Thomas says, I received advice from a priest that it is permissible to experiment to be able to decide whether some things are near occasions of sin. Is this true?
1: Okay, so...
0: experiment.
1: Yeah, let's explore that a little bit. The near occasion of sin is not the same thing as a sin.
0: Okay.
1: All right? The near occasion of sin is something that, in your case, creates a tendency to sin. All right? Now, could something be a near occasion of sin for one person and not another? Absolutely. Perfect example. Let's say you're not an alcoholic and you don't have a particular taste for alcohol and you don't particularly enjoy the sensation of being drunk. Someone handing you a glass full of champagne at a wedding rehearsal party is not a near occasion of drunkenness for you. If you are a severe alcoholic and you have a hard time not thinking about alcohol morning, noon, and night, someone sticking that same glass of champagne in your hand could be a tremendous occasion of sin.
0: Sure.
1: So you got to know yourself. You got to know yourself. And the rest of reality is going to be like that. Now, the language of experimentation, you know, I think I know what the priest is getting at. Here's the danger that I see there. The danger is the person who really does have a sort of a preponderant weakness in one particular area, who says, I'm going to see how far I can push the envelope in the direction of my like preponderant fault without tilting over the edge. Edging, you know, edging the temptation to see how far I can go before I stumble. If that's what you mean by experimentation, I think that would be really dumb, right?
0: Yeah.
1: But if it's just a recognition that, you know, some things are not, you know, my number one issue, you know, if overeating is your thing, you know, don't see if you can pull up a chair to the all-you-could-eat buffet, you know, Chinese menu. You know, if that makes the very thought of that makes you ill, like, that's not going to be an issue. You know, just know yourself. Know yourself. But don't edge. Don't push the envelope.
0: Sounds good. Thomas, thanks so much for your question. Here's one from Arnie. Why is it important that Mary is a perpetual virgin?
1: Yeah, thanks so much. I appreciate it. So God could have saved us without Mary being a perpetual virgin, of course. For that matter, God could have saved us without the incarnation. God could have created a world in which human beings never sinned. You know, God could have created a world in which Alabamians didn't have an idolatrous love of football. God could have done all kinds of things that God didn't do, right? And the story of salvation history from Adam to the incarnation of Christ to the end of time, it has all the peculiarity and the individual uniqueness and the oddity of any great story, right? I mean, what makes any story interesting? Pick up a novel and you read it and you go, that's a fascinating character. I never would have thought a guy like that, but it's precisely that uniqueness that makes it interesting, you know? In the same way, there are all these sort of signature people, all these sort of signposts along the way in Catholic history. He could have just given us one exemplar saint. He gave us thousands of exemplar saints.
0: Yes.

0: everyone displaying the character, the holiness, the glory of God in some different way. Hopkins has a wonderful line in his poem, Kingfisher's Catch Fire, where he says, if I can quote this from memory, "For Christ plays in 10,000 places, lovely in eyes and limbs not his, to the Father through the features of men's faces."
1: Wow.
0: It's a lovely line.
1: Yeah.
0: I mean, about this very fact, mm-hmm. right, that God manifests his glory in this manifold way through all this, the diversity of creation. The oneness of God is infinitely multiplied like light through a prism through all of our uniqueness and peculiarities. And so anytime you ask about the individual within the scope of salvation history, even the Blessed Virgin Mary, you recognize that there's 1,000 other individuals who all display God's glory in their own unique way. There are women who are not virgins who display the glory of God in their married fidelity, for example, right? So why is it interesting? Why is it significant? Why would we have this one exemplar saint who would have this characteristic of perpetual virginity? And it's because that she is, for us, the exemplar saint above all exemplars. She is the perfect icon of Christian holiness, and her life of perfect consecration is the most eminent icon of what every Christian life is supposed to be. So maybe you're not called to be a virgin. Maybe you're called to marry and have children. But you are called to chastity.
1: Sure.
0: Right? When I became Catholic, I was really fascinated by this whole celibacy thing, which was not part of the tradition that I had grown up with. And you know, the question that all non-Catholics have is, well, how could a celibate priest tell me anything about marriage? And then I realized that the celibates had lots to tell us about marriage because they were more eminent examples of chastity mm-hmm. for people who find chastity even within marriage difficult.
1: Absolutely. Arnie, thank you so much for your question. 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
2: We can go right back to what was called in Ireland Black 47. It was 1847, and the potato crop failed because we were under foreign rule at that time. Quite a lot of the resources of the country left the country.
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6: Leave them alone! Get down!
4: I suppose it's the presence. If she could be present at the cross to deal with that for other people around her at the time, she can be present to us now in dealing with whatever suffering that we are going through.
7: Our Holy Mother has appeared at the chapel. Quickly, come, DC.
8: My goodness. What a vision. Why us?
9: Welcome to Catholic Blitz, and Father Dragilio, you're on the red hot seat. Are you ready?
10: I'm ready.
9: All right. Here's your question.
10: All right.
9: Why are there 7 sacraments? You only have 1 minute, not 7. Go.
10: Thank you for that reminder there. Why are there 7 sacraments? Ask God. God decided to give us 7.
9: Okay, time.
10: Now, St. Thomas Aquinas says it makes sense that there's 7, but God could have given us 1, 3, or whatever. He decided to give us 7. Now, according to St. Thomas Aquinas, why 7 makes sense is we have 5 sacraments which deal particularly with the individual, 2 that deal with the community. A person is born in the natural order, you're reborn in baptism. As soon as the baby's born, needs to be fed, we're fed in the Holy Eucharist. You get sick, you need to be healed, we get healed in the sacrament of confession and reconciliation. We have a process of maturation where we grow up, we have that in confirmation. We have to prepare for our natural death, we have anointing of the sick. And then for the community aspect, we have holy orders that brings us priests, bishops, and deacons, and we have matrimony that gives us moms and dads so we have families. So Thomas says it makes sense to have 7, but basically God chose that, so that's what we have.
9: Wow, excellent. Okay, until we see you next time on another segment of Catholic Blitz.
11: The Holy Father's prayer intention for the month of August is for evangelization in the city. Let us pray that in large cities, often marked by anonymity,

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1: 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We're going to get to the phones in just a moment here. Quick email here from Wilma. What is the church's position on A, speaking in tongues, B, being slain in the spirit?
2: Thanks so much. I appreciate the question. So the church says that speaking in tongues is a thing that you can do. It's okay. An allowable part of Catholic spirituality if you wish to employ that in your prayer life. I'm not sure that the church has ever issued some sort of official statement on the phenomenon of being slain in the spirit, although if you hang out much in charismatic circles, it's kind of hard to avoid. You're gonna see the thing. And what the church has done is, in a more general kind of way, given a kind of cautious blessing to the whole charismatic movement. And so I think in a kind of an extended sense, those things that are sort of typical parts of charismatic worship services, the church says, yeah, okay, you can do that stuff. You can do that stuff. Now, the difference between the Catholic approach to that and, say, a Pentecostal denomination like the Assemblies of God, for example, is that in many of the traditional Protestant Pentecostal denominations, these kinds of activities are foregrounded as matters of utmost importance and almost essential for the life of the church. And the Catholic Church does not take that attitude at all. I mean, otherwise, you'd see people falling out on the floor and rolling around during Mass, right, which is not the way we behave in Mass at all. These kinds of things are usually sort of segregated apart and done in, you know, private prayer meetings and this sort of thing. So they're not foregrounded, nor are they regarded as normative. What I mean by normative is something that every Catholic should be involved in. What's normative for Catholics is the Mass, the sacraments, right? And to have a life of prayer according to some spiritual tradition doesn't have to be the charismatic tradition, but could be. You know, that's allowable. So as long as you understand that this is an elective activity, that it is not sort of be foregrounded or considered normative in Catholic life. And then the final thing I would say is that in Catholic tradition, when the Church writes about and speaks on the charismatic movement, it does so with a great deal of generosity because it wants to encourage people who have that disposition to know that they can be authentically Catholic. In other contexts, the Church has very authoritative teaching on the mystical life, all right? So you haven't found so far in Catholic life a charismatic doctor of the church, right? There's not someone of exceedingly high theological stature whose way is, as a Catholic, whose spiritual practices were explicitly, avowedly charismatic in the modern sense, whose spirituality is held forth as normative for everybody. That's not the case with the mystical tradition. So someone like John of the Cross or Teresa of Avila or Therese of Lisieux, these are doctors of the church, saints of the Catholic tradition, for whom the church says their way of holiness is really universally applicable, right? It doesn't do that with respect to the charismatics. And when you read these saints, they understand ecstatic phenomenon, like being slain in the spirit. They understand very well that they take place. They put them at the very bottom of the ladder when it comes to stages of spiritual growth because they have so much of the emotions and the flesh about them. And John of the Cross's attitude, personally, and he makes this very clear, is that he would rather be done with all of that and really have none of it all at all in his life because he doesn't want to be distracted by his own emotionality, his own responsiveness, his own affectivity to the much deeper and far more central question of where is my will with respect to the will of God, right? Now, the emotions play into that. You know, emotions motivate us, but can you act virtuously in the absence of

0: strong emotional motivation, right? That's the difference between, continence and temperance, right? Okay. You know, the continent person can resist the immoderate temptation because they have a will to do so, but they do so with difficulty. The temperate person has made a habit of it, right? And you can sort of ramify that distinction across the virtues. There's a sort of incipient level of the virtue you can gain, and then you can have a sort of heroic level of the virtue that's not at all dependent on your affectivity or your passions or your emotional reactivity. And so we have to train that aspect of our personality, which happens under the domain of grace, of course. And so that would be the other caveat I would throw out there.
1: Same thing for speaking in tongues.
0: Yeah, same thing for speaking. I mean, St. Paul is very explicit about this. He says, I'd rather speak three intelligible words than 10,000 words in a tongue, although he says, I speak in tongues, but I regard it as of less value than speaking intelligible words of edification.
1: Wilma, thanks so much for your question. If you would like to send us an email for a future show, here's the address, ctc@ewtn.com. ctc@ewtn.com. And if you're ready now, let's get to the phones at 833-288-EWTN. Here is Maria in Louisiana listening on the EWTN app. Hello, Maria. What's on your mind today?
2: Hello?
1: Hi, Maria. Go right ahead.
2: Okay. Monster, I have a friend who has this question. He's thinking about becoming Catholic, he and his wife. And I told him it's the reason is because of concupiscence, so I just thought I'd mention that. But I wanted to know if I was correct, but I want your answer, Dr. Andrews. And so he said, is this Jesus dying for us so that we could go to heaven, and he suffered, and why is that not enough? Is Christ not enough? He says, is the cross like 100%? Why is purgatory needed? And this cross in the cross is 95%, 100%. Or if the cross is 95%, why do we need purgatory, which would be 5%? So I hope you understand the question.
0: I totally understand it. So this is a common Protestant objection to Catholic doctrine. And what it belies is not a misunderstanding of purgatory, but a radically different concept of what it means to be saved, right? And that's implicit in the question. Implicit in the question is a completely different understanding of how the cross functions and what redemption actually accomplishes. So in the Protestant schema, typical Protestant schema, salvation consists entirely on God's declarative act of forgiveness. God just says, acquitted, and that works, like, proactively, and it works in an anticipatory fashion as well. So if you get the verdict of acquitted in Protestant theology, that covers you for your entire life. Like, you might be acquitted today in virtue of your faith, and then 5 years from now you sin grievously, you're still acquitted in advance. You almost, I mean, crudely, it's almost like getting a get-out-of-jail-free card, right? I mean, they wouldn't like that metaphor, but, I mean, that's the idea. And look, I want to... Protestants believe in good works. They don't try to encourage their people to go out and, you know, sin wantonly. But the idea is their conception, by and large, with some, you know, there are traditions that don't quite hold this, but is that one act of faith and forgiveness kind of just covers your whole life, and salvation at the end of the day is primarily a matter of just God declaring you forgiven and acquitted, regardless of how you actually live your life. And this is the concept of imputation. That's the technical theological term for it, that God imputes Christ's righteousness to you. You didn't actually earn that status. God just regards you as righteous for Jesus' sake. Right, and that's the doctrine of imputation. That's kind of the line in the sand between Catholics and Protestants. Okay. And so in that theology, it doesn't make sense why you would have some post-mortem state of purification. Right, because interior purity is just not a condition for seeing God. Right, not in Protestant theology. I mean, it's nice, it's desirable, but at the end of the day, God's never going to judge the acquitted person, the justified person, based on their degree of interior conformity. That's just not Protestant theology. You're just judged based on what Jesus did, not what you do. Mm. And since Jesus was 100% pure, you get counted as if you were 100% pure. So they just cannot understand why Catholics would, quote unquote, add to the finished work of Christ. That's the way they understand it. Okay.
1: Okay. All right.
0: Now, there are a lot of problems with that view. One of them is it's radically unbiblical. It's not.

0: not the view that Jesus taught. It's not the view that St. Paul taught at all. It's not the view of Scripture. It's not the view of early Christianity. And it's not the view that our interior religious sense cries out for, right? I mean, Christ says, "Blessed are the pure in heart, for they will see God." The psalmist writes, "Blessed is he who has clean hands and a pure heart, for he will ascend the Lord's mountain and holy hill," right? St. Paul exhorts, "Purify yourself of everything that contaminates flesh or spirit out of reverence for God." And I must say that even, regarding one's own interior life, like St. Paul, when one finds oneself trapped in this interior battle of reason versus the flesh, and here I am doing things I don't want to do, I find myself falling into the same old patterns of self-destructive and self-deceptive behavior, I don't just want to be forgiven, I want to be cured. Right, I want to be made a new man. Yeah. I want to become something different. Right, I want to transcend this mere animality that I have, and that's what Scripture says happens. That through Christ Jesus we become new men and women in Him, and so the function of the cross isn't just to bring about our acquittal or forgiveness of sins, but our interior transformation. Right? Our interior transformation. Let this mind be in you, St. Paul mm-hmm. writes, that was in Christ Jesus. That's what I want. That's what we all want. We want to have the mind of Christ. Now, that process of acquiring that mind of Christ, it's in us incipiently at the moment of regeneration in our baptism. But we all know from experience it's something that has to grow over time. That's why Paul can write to the Ephesians, people who have the Spirit, people who've been justified, people who've been forgiven. And he says, "I pray that the eyes of your heart may be enlightened." What, they're not already enlightened? No, they're not already enlightened. You're not there yet. "I pray, you Christians who have the Spirit, that the eyes of your heart might be enlightened so that you may know the height, the width, the depth of the love of God that surpasses knowledge," mm-hmm. an experiential awareness. You may have doctrinal knowledge now. I want you to know it in the depths of your soul, right? That's the aim of the mystical life, the spiritual life in the Catholic tradition. And all of Scripture conforms to this idea. All of Scripture teaches it, right? St. Paul says in the book of Romans, he says, "It's not those who hear the law, it's those who obey the law who will be declared righteous," Romans 2:13. "And this takes place when through faith the Spirit of God comes and takes up residence in my heart," Romans 2, verses 25 to 29, "so that I'm not just," as he puts it, "a Jew outwardly because of what is done in the flesh by the hands of men, but I'm one inwardly," right? "Because the righteous requirements of the law flow forth from my inner nature that's been transformed by the Spirit of God. I now walk with Christ in the Spirit, and love, joy, peace, patience, kindness, and goodness flow from my inner being because I've acquired that mind of Christ." And that is obviously something that takes place progressively over time. Jesus compares it to a mustard seed. Starts small, mm-hmm. grows and becomes something fantastic. Leaven placed in dough that starts small and grows and becomes something fantastic. And if we're a saint, we get to the fantastic in this life, right? That complete, St. Paul says, "It's not I who live, but Christ lives within me." Then he turns and says, "You guys get this same mind. You don't have it yet. You're not there. You're babes. I had to give you milk, not solid food. You weren't ready for it. But get this mind in you that was in Christ Jesus. I've got it. You know, what I now do, I do by faith in the Son of God. It's not I who live, but Christ lives within me. I count all my previous life as rubbish compared to the greatness of knowing Christ Jesus, my Lord." That's to aspire to. The Catholic doctrine of salvation is an aspirational doctrine about the gradual or maybe sudden, but total renovation and transformation of the interior life that begins in this life, but may sometimes continue into the next.
1: Maria, is that helpful for you?
2: Oh, yes, and I'm going to invite him. He can call, right? What time are you on, Dr. Anders, every day? Because he works, you know.
0: We're on from 2 p.m. to 3 p.m. Eastern time every day, Monday through Friday. But we also replay every episode is recorded in a podcast on YouTube, at the EW10 website, and is easily accessible. So today's date, you know, where I'm recording this, are we supposed to say this? This is a television day, right? Well, we're recording this on June 30th, but it may rebroadcast later down. You know, you can find

0: You could archive the show and look for it under that date and share this passage with him.
1: Yeah, it is widely, widely available. Maria, thank you so much for your call today. That opens up a line for you right now at 833-288-EWTN. If you have a question for Dr. David Anders, 833-288-3986. We're going to get to an email. Come on, let's try to do this email real quick here from Roberto. Is the description of the appearance of angels in the Bible, is this symbolic?
0: Okay, great question. It's either symbolic or it is what theologians would call an angelophany.
1: Oh, really?
0: All right. So, and could be both. Could be both, right? So angels are spirits. They have no bodies. So if you have your normal dealings with an angel, you're dealing with something that can't be seen. It's kind of like asking, what does the number three look like? And I'm not talking about the digit three written in Arabic numerals. Yeah. I'm talking about the concept of threeness. Well, it doesn't have an appearance.
1: You can't.
0: It's an intangible, immaterial thing. It's purely conceptual, right? Angels, like abstract entities, don't have appearance, right? If they appear, it's either because God assigns them a temporary form that can be visible to humans, i.e. an angelophany, or we read these textual accounts as figures.
1: Roberto, thanks so much for your email. 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

0: The year, 452 AD. Harrowing news reaches Rome. An army of Huns have penetrated the Empire's frontier and overrun the northern cities of Aquileia, Verona, and Milan. Led by their king, Attila, the Scourge of God, this wave of fierce barbarians leave razed cities, destroyed churches, and many dead in its wake. Rome is next on their list. Now fearful, the Emperor Valentinian III and his army abandon the city to its fate. In the midst of chaos and collapse, Pope Leo the Great stands in the breach. Accompanied by his aides and members of the Roman Senate, the Pope, unarmed and unafraid, meets Attila. He pleads with him, saying, "You conquered all parts of the world that Romans had once conquered. Now, though, we plead with you. You, who defeated everyone, defeat yourself. With no other deed will you be more like the immortal God than if you have mercy on the defeated." Upon hearing these words, Attila is filled with the fear of God and decides to retreat. Before leaving, he turns to Pope Leo and says, "Whoever you may be, man or angel, Rome and Italy are indebted to you for saving them. With a couple of words in just one moment, you managed something the Emperor could never manage with all his armies. Give thanks to the God that you serve. Attila acknowledges your and his victory."
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Radio, three stations serving Canton, home of Mother Angelica, Cleveland, and Youngstown, Ohio, celebrating an incredible 22 years with us. So congratulations to the Legion of Mary and everybody there at WQOU and Barb Gaskell.

0: I read that Karl Rahner was heavily influenced by Kant's philosophical ideas and went into church's teaching through the Nouvelle Théologie. Can you talk about this in an accessible language?
1: Yeah, sure. Thanks. So the Nouvelle Théologie, which is French for the New Theology, named as such because of the preponderance of French theologians or French-speaking theologians in its origins, was a 20th century theological movement that got started before the Council, calling for a return to patristic sources for the renovation of Catholic theology. And again, the terminology is French, but it's become an English neologism. You'll hear people talking about the ressourcement, right, which is just the grotesque English pronunciation of ressourcement, right? Ressourcement is the idea of, you know, going back to the sources of antiquity. And it was motivated largely by Catholic priests who had been brought up in neo-scholasticism in France, and they found the neo-Thomist manuals to be turgid and a little bit like existentially irrelevant, honestly, to the pastoral challenges that they were facing, and in particular some of the challenges of modernity. Now, today, the perspective of the Church on the Nouvelle Théologie, I think, is one of almost complete and total approbation, approval, acceptance. And some of these characters are even being, their cause for sainthood is being promoted, like one of them, Henri de Lubac, probably the chief among them.
0: Oh, yes.
1: Now being promoted, his cause for canonization being promoted by the French bishops. And many of his ideas are, you know, quite current in Catholic circles. Others, Yves Congar, Marie-Dominique Chanu, Jean Danlieu, all these French characters, and then a Swiss-German that many people have heard of, Hans Urs von Balthasar, right? So these are all the characters. Now, at the time, say in the 40s and 50s, their position was considered pretty radical and looked at with a fair degree of skepticism. So Reginald Gary Lagrange, who would be sort of the chief proponent in the early 20th century of neo-scholasticism, he just thought the Nouvelle Théologie was awful. He couldn't stand it. He was absolutely, he's absolutely horrified at the thought. It was a wonderful biography of Gary Lagrange by a Dominican, called "The Sacred Monster of Thomism," and apparently that was a name that one of his detractors gave him. And you know, so often the case. I think he probably found it delightful, you know, and that stuck, and so he became known as the Sacred Monster of Thomism because of his vociferous opposition to any kind of innovation, right? But you know, I personally think Gary Lagrange is fantastic. I got several of his books. I think the Nouvelle Théologie is fantastic, and I've got several of theirs, right? And Pope Benedict, Joseph Ratzinger, considered de Lubac's book Catholicism and the Common Destiny of Man to be the most influential theological book in his own formation. He just had the highest regard for that particular work by de Lubac. John Paul II made cardinals of some of these guys. I mean, so they really did get rehabilitated in the post-conciliar era. When it comes to Rahner is definitely a 20th century theologian whose work is probably still a little bit controversial, although he's pretty mainstream in terms of, you know, Catholic schools of higher education. And if you got into doctoral programs and theology, that sort of stuff, you would, you know, Rahner would be a household name, and he'd be someone that you would interact with quite frequently and quite freely. And he wasn't exactly, you know, at the heart of the Nouvelle Théologie because, as I said, these guys were mostly French and, you know, Rahner's not. But he is pursuing a very similar project in that, you know, while they are looking to patristic sources, he's looking to modern philosophy. He's looking to Kant in particular, as you mentioned. And, you know, insofar as Kant sits more sort of askance relative to Thomism than does, say, St. Augustine or some of the patristic writers, you know, Rahner is, you know, maybe 2 degrees further removed in terms of, you know, having been completely sort of integrated into the fabric of mainstream Catholic thought. I mean, he'd be still regarded as a little bit more controversial, a little bit more out there, but not way out there, not so far out that he wouldn't be a very common name that you would run into in Catholic theological circles.
0: Well, very good. And Theo, thank you so much for your email. By the way, if you'd like to send us an email for a future show, here's the address, ctc@ewtn.com, ctc@ewtn.com.

0: Lines are open for you, though, right now at 833-288-EWTN. If you have a question for Dr. David Anders, 833-288-3986. Here's an email from Amber. A little more complex here. Would it be a sin for me to know that someone next door was being abused and not to tell?
1: Yeah, thanks. I really appreciate the question. So, I cannot give you a black and white answer to that question because so much depends on the context and the severity of what we're talking about, right? Uh-huh. So, what kind of abuse are we describing here? Are we talking about really profound, grave abuse of a vulnerable person, like the sexual abuse of a child, for example? I mean, that would just be, off the charts horrific. Yeah. Mm-hmm. Are we talking about a husband that speaks unkindly to his wife on a regular basis? That's bad. That's bad. You shouldn't talk unkindly to your wife. But that's at a very different end of the continuum,
0: yes.
1: Right? And so I think a kind of judgment call has to be made about the relative, this is not just war theory, but we take a page out of that playbook, right? When the church looks at a question like, when do you intervene? Say, for example, in something like a warfare situation. Well, one of the questions they're going to raise is about proportionality. Is my intervention going to cause more problems than it solves? Is my intervention likely to bring about a positive resolution of this situation? Have other avenues been exhausted? I mean, these are all principles that seem to me just good, prudent judgment about how to assess and evaluate. Now, if there's imminent, real, lasting, severe harm that is more than likely to occur, then yeah, I think you have a moral obligation to act. But that, again, is always going to be a prudential judgment. Mm-hmm. Now, here's my counsel. Since you're not sharing the details with us, and probably you shouldn't, when in doubt, take counsel. So find some trustworthy, wise, and prudent person, mm-hmm. or preferably more than one of them, maybe including people who have some jurisdiction here. So I don't know if this is a legal issue where the police would get involved. Is it an ecclesiastical issue where a bishop would get involved? We're talking about the court. I mean, is this going to be the juvenile court, the probate court? I mean, I don't know, criminal court. I don't know what the jury. Find somebody who's in these areas and say, look, this is a situation. I mean, and all, if it's a legal thing, you can always make an anonymous report to the Department of Human Resources, wherever you happen to live. And, they have their own criteria for when to respond to these kinds of things.
0: Yeah,
1: and so you may not get the response that you want, but take counsel, ask opinions if you're unsure, get clarity from people who have much more experience in whatever this area is.
0: Amber, thanks so much for your email. Call to Communion here on EWTN. Still time for a few more phone calls at 833-288-EWTN. That's 833-288-3986. Feel free to call or text. Here's a question from Robert in San Jose, California. Love your show. So grateful for the knowledge and wisdom you impart to us every day. I'm trying to understand the nature of sacrifice in the Holy Mass. Who is doing the sacrificing and what is being sacrificed? Can we say that while Christ sacrificed himself for us once for all, is it also true to say that his sacrifice is eternally given, so that in celebrating Mass, his sacrifice is not re-given, but always present in some mysterious way, and so only re-presented? Is this a correct way of understanding it? Thanks, Robert.
1: Yeah, lots of confusion in the general Catholic population about the precise nature of the sacrifice carried out at the Mass. Fortunately, lots of clarity from the Church. Lots of confusion aren't part of the lay faithful. Lots of clarity from the Church. Here's what the Church has said. The death of Christ took place once and for all, period, end of paragraph, at Calvary, done and over. In heaven, in glory, Christ eternally intercedes with the Father. In other words, he presents the fruits of that once-for-all sacrifice to God eternally on behalf of the Church.
0: Right.
1: So there is an eternal dimension. All right. Now, but here's where the question falls short, or the premise of the question falls short. It is not the case, it is not simply the case, that the Church is doing nothing other than tapping into Christ's eternal intercession. All right. Now, there are some who present the sacrifice of the Mass that way.

0: They suggest or hint that our participation is just a kind of sort of reaching up to heaven or reaching back into the past and pulling that one sacrifice, you know, out of heaven or out of the ancient past to quote-unquote re-present it here in the present. That may or may not be true, but that's not all that's going on, all right? And the missing element here is the one that I think has almost been suppressed in Catholic catechesis in the late 20th century and 21st, but it is the traditional teaching of the Church that needs to be revived because it's a dogma, and the Council of Trent was emphatic about it. The actual ritual of the Mass itself, right? So it's never distinct from what happened at Calvary, but conceptually, just draw a distinction. Just draw a box around the Mass itself. Let's not even consider right now Calvary for just a moment, okay? The actual ritual performance of the Mass in and of itself is regarded by the Church as a distinct sacrifice. I'll say it again. The actual ritual of the Mass is itself a distinct act of sacrifice, but not a bloody one. It's not a sacrifice in which a victim is killed or immolated. Well, you say, well, how can you have a sacrifice if nothing is killed? Well, they did it all the time in the Old Testament.
1: Yeah.
0: They had offerings of grain. They had offerings of, you know, produce, fruit. They even had something called the wave offering. Right? You wave something around, you know? I mean, so anything done by way of making or doing something with an eye to pleasing or placating or propitiating God is a sacrifice, right? Mm-hmm. Now, we can go deeper. St. Thomas Aquinas, he's a pretty authoritative guy in the Catholic tradition. He says that the sacrifice of the Mass is to Calvary what we would say a picture of Cicero is to the actual historical Cicero. So if you see a picture of Cicero on the wall, you point to it and go, that's Cicero. Well, not really. It's just his picture. In the same way, Thomas says, we look to the elements of the Mass and we say, the sacrifice of Christ, because they memorialize what happened at Calvary. Now, it's not just a memorial, because the memorial is regarded itself as having some propitiatory or sacrificial value. Mm-hmm. That's the one thing that Luther, the Protestant, understood very well. It's why he rejected the doctrine of the sacrifice of the Mass, because he said, Catholics make the sacrifice of the Mass itself into a work. Yes, they do. Yes, they do. Luther was right. He was wrong to reject it, but he was correct in how he understood it. Catholics make the actual rite of the Mass itself into a work. Yes, they do. But there's more. Because the sacrifice of the Mass memorializes what happened at Calvary, it paints a picture, as it were, in gesture, of the death of Jesus, the separation of body from blood. That's his death. Because it paints a picture, it provides us with an image, a figure, or a model of what we are to do. So, you know, Jesus said, if anyone wants to be my disciple, he has to take up his cross and follow me. The Mass shows us that in real time, in a ritual gesture. And so when we go to Mass, we also learn to offer ourselves. St. Paul says in Romans chapter 12, offer your bodies as living sacrifices. This is your spiritual act of worship. That's why the Church calls the Mass rational worship, or the worship in spirit and in truth, because it's there that we offer the consecrated body and blood of Jesus to God the Father. The actual body and blood of Christ is there on the altar. We offer that to God. We memorialize what happened at Calvary, and we offer ourselves, even as Jesus continues to offer himself in glory. So it's not just the eternal offering of Christ in a trans-historical sense. It is that. But it's also our particular temporal offering of ourselves and of this rite, which contains the true body and blood of Jesus.
1: Robert, thanks so much for your email from San Jose. It is called to communion here on EWTN. 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

0: 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Back to the phones now for Steve, a first-time caller from Texas, listening on the Great Guadalupe Radio. Hello, Steve. What's on your mind today?
1: Hi. Thanks for taking my call. My question is the following. I'm not a Catholic. I'm a Protestant guy, but I value the real presence during communion of Mass. Can you talk me through the thinking of the Catholic Church regarding why it has this? The way I understand it, maybe incorrectly, is you need apostolic succession. You need a priest to consecrate it for the real presence to be there. Is that correct?
2: Yes.
1: And if so, could you explain that? Thank you.
2: Yeah, so it is true that for valid consecration of the Eucharist, you need to have a priest with valid apostolic orders. And the reason why, or a reason why, is that the Mass is not only the true body and blood of Christ, it is also the symbol or figure of his mystical body, which is the Church. It's both. It's both. It is both the real body of Christ made present by consecration, but is also the symbol or figure of his mystical body, which is the Church, and the two are intimately united, so that through my participation of the sacrament, I am joined to his body, which is the Church. I'm joined to his Eucharistic body, the real presence in the Eucharist, but I'm joined to my brothers and sisters in Christ in a very real communion. The Mass, as it were, the occasion of the gathering of the gathered community, right? You know, church means those that are called out, ecclesia in Latin, I mean Greek. And we're called out literally into this public fellowship of this public rite of worship called the Mass. And unlike Protestant denominationalism, which is predicated on the idea that theological difference does not matter, right? I mean, that's the whole idea of a denominationalism. You can be a Baptist, you can be a Presbyterian, you can sprinkle, you can dunk, you can immerse, you can speak in tongues, you can not speak in tongues. I mean, you may even go so far as to be a Calvinist or a Wesleyan, although the Calvinists really wouldn't go that far, right? But the Wesleyans, well, they wouldn't go that far either. But, you know, but I mean, everybody else would regard them as silly in that distinction, and they would go, ah, we're all just real Christians. You have Jesus in your heart, right? That kind of indifferentism towards dogma or sacraments is a feature of modern Protestantism. It's no part of sacred scripture at all, right? Because St. Paul says in 1 Corinthians, you must agree on everything. He says that. 1 Corinthians 1:10, you must agree on everything. And he holds forth the visible union of the Church as a criterion for valid, lawful participation in the sacrament. He's explicit about it. He says, you go with enmity, disagreement, mm-hmm. like you're crucifying Jesus all over again. When you go to Mass, when you receive Holy Communion, you are not just confessing Christ's presence in the sacrament. You're confessing that the Church that holds this sacrament is the Church founded by Christ, with whom I must be, with which I must be in visible unity. Right? And how are you going to verify that this Eucharist is in union with the universal Church that Christ founded? Because there are pretenders. There are pretenders.
0: Oh, yeah.
2: Right? And apostolic succession is not the whole show, because you can have apostolic succession and be in schism, but it is an important precondition, right? It's apostolic succession and union with the Bishop of Rome. It's both, right?
0: Yep.
2: And so it becomes a kind of hedge around the unicity of the Catholic faith. Right. You know, I remember I had a years ago, 30 years ago, I had a charismatic Protestant friend who had to stay absent from her Protestant church for a while. And she mentioned casually in conversation that she was worshiping at home and giving herself communion. And I thought that sounded pretty fishy. I said, what do you mean you're giving yourself communion? She's like, well, you know, I'm reading the words of consecration and communing myself. And even as a Protestant, that's not a part of typical Protestant ecclesiology. Even Calvin would tell you that you need the gathered community there. It's just his gathered community, right? You know.
0: Yeah.
2: And so valid apostolic.

0: like Succession is a kind of break on that kind of radical individualism.
1: Hope that's helpful for you, Steve. Appreciate your phone call today. Let's go to Andrea, listening to us in Cedar Rapids, Iowa, on KMMK. Hey there, Andrea. What's on your mind today?
2: Hi, yes. When we go up to receive the Eucharist, are we offering our bodies as a sacrifice to Jesus, allowing him to take over our bodies and use it as he wishes?
0: Only if you intend to. Only the sacrifice is in the intention. So the only materially, there is no difference between an Old Testament sacrifice and a barbecue. Right? The difference is, you know, one guy slaughters a cow to take to a tailgating party at an Alabama football game. Another guy slaughters a cow to present it as an offering in the Jewish temple in Jerusalem. Right? The difference lies in the intention. They both get eaten either way,
1: sure.
0: Right? It's not the killing, it's not the eating, it's not the roasting. Maybe the barbecue sauce, but, I mean, apart from that, it's really the intention. And so you can go to communion in a Catholic church without it being an act of personal sacrifice. The church talks about this explicitly, acknowledges that that's a possibility. It calls it a sacrilegious communion. It is possible to receive the Eucharist sacrilegiously and superstitiously. That is to say, without the proper disposition, without making an offering of myself. That reception of the Eucharist does me no good. It's still canonically lawful. Like, you know, the church can't police my intention. It's going to admit me to communion, whatever my disposition, because I only know it. But it does tell me that communion won't be fruitful. When I come to communion with that degree of openness to the work of God within me, that willing self-surrender that Mary exhibited when she said, "Be it done to me according to thy word," now it becomes the offering of my body. And St. Paul, I think in context when he speaks this way, I think he has martyrdom in view. I think it's that degree of willingness.
1: Okay.
0: He says in Romans 15 that his priestly duty, it's the only time Paul calls himself a priest, that his priestly duty was to configure the Gentiles as an offering to be given to God. Here he is. I mean, you have this image of him sort of running around the fields of harvest, gathering a bunch of Gentiles to offer them to God. In what way are they going to be offered? Well, you know, to be called to be a Christian is, according to Christ, the call to martyrdom.
1: Yes, indeed. Andrea, thanks so much for your call today. Glad you're checking in from Cedar Rapids. We're going to close with this question now from Vincent. If my mom's ashes are going to be scattered, can I participate, apparently, at graveside, even though I have not endorsed it being done, the scattering of the ashes?
0: Yeah, right. So if your mom is a Catholic, and you haven't said that she's Catholic, if your mom is a Catholic, the church says her ashes are not to be scattered. I doubt this is the case. If your mom were a Hindu, the church has no opinion in the matter, right? The church doesn't adjudicate the rights of non-Christian religions, or for that matter, of non-Catholic religions. But it does say something about Catholics. It says canonically they're to be buried. If this is not within your control, if someone else is the executor of the estate, and they make these decisions and you don't have them, what I would advise you to do is to regard this as lamentable and participate to the extent that conscience allows.
1: Okay. That makes a lot of sense to me. Vincent, thank you so much for your question. Dr. David Anders, thank you.
0: Thanks, Tom.
1: 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Pedro will have that posted for you in a couple of hours here. On behalf of our great team, I'm Tom Price along with Dr. David Anders. Thank you for joining us. See you next time here on EWTN's Call to Communion. Have a wonderful day and God bless.

questions. Let me ask. If you saw a freshly baked cake on the seaside, would you think, nice, the tide must have washed the ingredients together just right by chance? No. Someone must have gathered the ingredients and baked with that purpose, a cake, in mind. Cute, but really, why did I ask that question? For the same reason philosophers do. Not to ponder over purposeless things, but to know the purpose and cause of a thing. If you're wondering what I mean, just look around you. Everything in the universe is interacting according to cause and effect, acting for a purpose, even if it doesn't know it. Basically, we're surrounded by order in nature. Can you deny that? Good luck. Not only would you have to tell your senses off, but also science, as it's founded on this very order. Order is also the foundation of St. Thomas Aquinas' fifth way. And no, I'm not talking about the fifth time he weighed himself. Way in the sense of argument for God's existence. Fifth indicating which one. His argument from design, or order. Here goes. First premise. There is design throughout the universe. It's everywhere, from the way the Earth rotates around the sun to how seeds, in the right conditions, grow. These things always act for the same purpose, thanks to which science can discover laws of nature. So this order is not only essential to science, but assumed by it. Rightly so, because, well, it's self-evident. Second premise. Where there is design, there must be a designer. Think back to the cake. The ingredients only became a cake insofar as there was a baker with that purpose in mind. Similarly, things in nature act for a purpose, from the solar system to the plant kingdom. Like a baked cake points to a baker, a designed universe points to a designer. Conclusion. There must be a designer outside the universe. Otherwise, it couldn't account for the design within it. This designer knows the purpose of these things, moving them with that purpose in mind. This designer we call God.

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morning and welcome to everyone joining us from around the world. We are welcoming you live from the sanctuary of Our Lady of Lourdes in France for this special celebration of the International Mass, the solemnity of the Assumption of the Blessed Virgin Mary.

name's Arthur Machado, and I'll be your English language commentator throughout the celebration, providing translations and commentary to help you follow the liturgy.

Millions of pilgrims come to the sanctuary of Lourdes each year to commemorate and to pray. At the site of the 18 apparitions, Mary made to a 14-year-old peasant girl called Bernadette, who would later become Saint Bernadette.

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And since then, pilgrims from all around the world come to this site

During the apparitions, Mary gave Bernadette different messages, including that of penance, urging her to pray for sinners, encouraging her to tell the priest that people should come to this spot in procession, and also build a chapel on this place.

Now we see the procession. Begin the Mass. This Mass being a part of a larger celebration for the solemnity. It is actually part of the French national pilgrimage. This pilgrimage is unique because it brings together people from all around France and also from different parts

mentioned, today we celebrate the Solemnity of the Assumption. A solemnity is a feast of the highest rank in the Catholic liturgy. In such a kind, of feast, we celebrate mysteries, the mysteries of faith, such as the Trinity or any particular event in the life of Jesus, our Lord. And also we celebrate the Blessed Virgin Mary.

The observance begins with the vigil on the evening before the actual date of the feast. For example, yesterday, here in Lourdes, we began the celebration with the rosary and a torchlight procession, as some of you may have been present with us.

see that numerous groups are all represented here during this international mass. We also have seen flags of different countries. This international nature ties back to the simplicity of the message that Mary gave to Bernadette. It brings crowds together from all parts of the world.

This particular pilgrimage is just one of the many pilgrimages that come to Lourdes each year. So as I mentioned, the apparitions took place in 1858. Soon after, crowds of people came to the grotto. We may have, during this mass, the opportunity to see the grotto where Our Lady actually appeared. The first international pilgrimage took place in 1874. And finally, the requests that Our Lady had to Saint Bernadette were fulfilled. As you can see, to this day, we come to this place in procession. And indeed, a chapel was built here. Not only a chapel, but the whole sanctuary. Now you can see on the right top corner, far away, the grotto. Maybe we'll have a better picture of it. Because of the number of the pilgrims, this mass is taking place outside. And it's a blessing to see so many faces.

the priest and bishop approach the altar, and as we are about to begin the Mass, we can see clearly that this celebration is a great example of following Mary's message to Saint Bernadette, that is, to invite all pilgrims, all Christians around the world, to pray and to draw closer to her Son through her intercession.

this Mass will take place, as I mentioned, primarily in French. And I will be providing the English translation. But we will also see some prayers, some readings in other languages, such as Italian.

0: Nous allons en être aspergés en mémoire de
1: Beloved brothers and sisters, let us ask the Lord to bless this water which he has created. We shall be sprinkled with it in memory of our baptism. May God
0: Seigneur,
1: come to our aid
0: Dieu
1: so that we may remain faithful to the Spirit we have received.
0: De toute vie, du corps et de l'âme.
1: Lord Almighty God, you who are the source and origin of all life, of body and soul, we pray you to bless this water. We have recourse to it with confidence to implore the forgiveness of our sins and to obtain the protection of your grace against every illness and against the snares of the adversary. In your mercy, Lord, never cease to make the living waters of salvation spring forth for us. Then we shall be able to draw near to you with a pure heart and to keep ourselves free from the perils of soul and body.

this moment in which the bishop sprinkles the faithful with water, and also the chant we're hearing have a particular beautiful resonance in Lourdes, because water is one of the defining symbols of this sanctuary.

the hymn, the chant, draws on the biblical image of living water flowing from the temple and ultimately from the pierced side of Christ. Here in Lourdes, where water is such a powerful sign of healing and renew, these words have, as I mentioned, a particularly profound

0: Que Dieu Tout-Puissant nous purifie de tous nos péchés.
1: May Almighty God purify us
0: of
1: our sins and through the celebration of this Eucharist, make us worthy to share at the table of His kingdom through Christ our Lord.

We now hear the Gloria. A chant that in itself takes us beyond that single moment in Nazareth, which is the Annunciation. And opens our hearts to the universal praise of God. Glory to God in the highest. In a Mass celebrated here in Lourdes, with pilgrims gathered from so many nations, those words take on a particularly beautiful meaning. Different languages, different cultures, and different backgrounds are brought together in one voice, praising the same and only God. And so, as this glory arises from the sanctuary, we are reminded that the Church's prayer transcends every border and unites us all in the joy of the Gospel.

0: Virgin Mary, the Mother of your Son,
1: body and soul into heavenly glory.
0: Grant, we pray, that always attentive to the things that are above, we may merit to be sharers of her glory. Through our Lord Jesus Christ, your Son, who lives and reigns with you in the unity of the Holy Spirit, God, forever and ever. Amen.
2: Dal libro dell'Apocalisse di San Giovanni Apostolo. Si aprì il Tempio di Dio.
0: A reading from the book of Revelation. God's temple in heaven was opened, and the ark of his covenant could be seen in the temple. A great sign appeared in the sky, a woman clothed with the sun, with the moon under her feet, and on her head a crown of 12 stars. She was with a child and wailed aloud in his pain as she labored to give birth. Then another sign appeared in the sky. It was a huge red dragon with 7 heads and 10 horns, and on its heads were 7 diadems. Its tail swept away a third of the stars in the sky and hurled them down to the earth. Then the dragon stood before the woman about to give birth, to devour her child when she gave birth. She gave birth to a son, a male child, destined to rule all the nations with an iron rod. Her child was caught up to God and his throne. The woman herself fled into the desert where she had a place prepared by God. Then I heard a loud voice in heaven say, Now have salvation and power come, and the kingdom of our God, and the authority of his anointed one. The word of God.

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This is traditionally understood as a royal wedding song, celebrating the queen standing beside the king in a place of honor. On the solemnity of the Assumption, the church hears these words with Mary in mind, the mother of Christ, who is now welcomed into the glory of heaven and shares in the triumph of her son.

0: psalm becomes a joyful song of hope. Mary has gone before us into the glory heaven, reminding us of the destiny that awaits us and awaits all who belong to Christ.
1: Uit de eerste brief van de heilige apostel Paulus aan de christenen van Korinthe. Broeders en zusters.
0: A reading from the first letter of Saint Paul to the Corinthians. Brothers and sisters, Christ has been raised from the dead, the first fruits of those who have fallen asleep. For since death came through a human being, the resurrection of the dead came also through a human being. For just as in Adam all die, so too in Christ shall all be brought to life, but each one in proper order. Christ, the first fruit, then at his coming, those who belong to Christ. Then comes the end, when he hands over the kingdom to his God and Father, when he has destroyed every sovereignty and every authority and power. For he must reign until he has put all his enemies under his feet. The last enemy to be destroyed is death, for he subjected everything under his feet.
1: En de laatste vijand die vernietigd wordt, is de dood. Woord van de Heer.
0: The word of the Lord.

hear the gospel acclamation for today's solemnity of the Assumption, which says, today the gate of heaven is opened. Mary has entered into the glory of God. Rejoice in heaven, all you angels.

0: The Lord be with you.
1: Évangile de Jésus-Christ selon Saint Luc.
2: Gloire à toi, Seigneur.
0: Gospel according to Saint Luke.
1: En ces jours-là, Marie se mit en route et se rendit
0: in those days, Mary set out and traveled to the hill country in haste to a town of Judah, where she entered the house of Zechariah and greeted Elizabeth. When Elizabeth heard Mary's greeting, the infant leaped.

0: And Elizabeth, filled with the Holy Spirit, cried out in a loud voice and said, Blessed are you among women, and blessed is the fruit of your womb. And how does this happen to me, that the mother of my Lord should come to me? For at that moment the sound of your greeting reached my ears, the infant in my womb leaped for joy. Blessed are you who believed that what was spoken to you by the Lord would be fulfilled.
1: Marie dit alors, mon âme exalte le Seigneur, exulte mon esprit en Dieu mon Seigneur.
0: My soul proclaims the greatness of the Lord. My spirit rejoices in God my Savior, for he has looked with favor on his lowly servant. From this day all generations will call me blessed. The Almighty has done great things for me, and holy is his name. He has mercy on those who fear him in every generation. He has shown the strength of his arm and has scattered the proud in their conceit. He has cast down the mighty from their thrones and has lifted up the lowly. He has filled the hungry with good things, and the rich he has sent away empty. He has come to the help of his servant Israel, for he has remembered his promise of mercy, the promise he made to our fathers, to Abraham and his children forever. Mary remained with her about 3 months and then returned to her home. The Gospel of the Lord.

0: Of Rome writing in the 3rd century understood the woman primarily as an image of the church, seeing the 12 stars as a reference to the 12 apostles. And the woman clothed with the sun as the church illuminated by the word of God.
1: Le peuple de Dieu de génération en génération ne s'y est pas trompé. En faisant de cette journée une
0: However, in other interpretations, this image also naturally points us toward Mary. She is, in a very real and unique way, the woman who gave birth to the Messiah.

As of today, on the solemnity of the Assumption, we see the image, this image, from another perspective. The woman who appears in the heavens is not simply fleeing from the dragon. She is clothed in glory. Mary, assumed body and soul into heaven, stands as a sign of the ultimate destiny of the Church, that Christ's victory over sin and death will finally be shared by His people. Here in Lourdes, where millions have looked to Mary as a mother and guide to Christ, the ancient image from Revelation becomes a particularly beautiful sign of Christian hope.

sung in Latin. And its simplicity allows the entire congregation to proclaim the faith together, rather than simply listening to the choir. The text takes us through the heart of our faith: God the Father, Jesus Christ His Son, the Incarnation, the Cross and Resurrection, the Holy Spirit, the Church, baptism, and finally our hope in the resurrection and eternal life.

that we hear traditionally associated with the Credo or the Creed has long been used for Sunday celebrations and solemn celebrations such as this one. And here in Lourdes, where so many pilgrims gather together from so many different countries, so many different languages, there is something especially powerful about hearing this ancient Latin profession. Different languages may separate us, but the words we sing, Credo in unum Deum, which is I believe in one God, allow this entire international assembly to proclaim the same faith with one voice.

0: dans la Vierge Marie préservée du péché originel.
1: In the Virgin Mary preserved from original sin, God offers us the image of the new humanity that fully shares in the victory of Christ. Through the intercession of Mary Immaculate, let us address our prayer to her Son, Jesus our Lord.
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1: XIV. 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
3: Et à l'UNESCO,
1: the first prayer being for France. Let us pray that the apostolic journey of Pope Leo XIV to France and to UNESCO from September 25th to 28th may be a source of grace for our church, for all the inhabitants of our country and even beyond, and that it may encourage us to take our part in the joyful proclamation of the gospel, so that the world may have life. With Mary, patroness of our country, Lord, we pray to you.

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1: Let us pray for the church. 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Animate them with the power of your Holy Spirit so that they may be true living stones of your church. With Mary, Mother of the Church, Lord, we pray to you.

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1: Heer, allen die lijden te dragen.
0: Lord, to all who have to bear suffering, you grant your nearness. Give strength to those who are tried by illness. Grant your tender support to all who surround them, and strengthen the commitment of all the hospitaliers of Lourdes. With Mary, healing for the sick, we pray to you. Let us pray for peace. Lord, from you comes all true peace. Grant to our families, our places of life, and our countries that they may seek your justice and live as brothers and sisters. With Mary, Queen of Peace, Lord, we pray to you.

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0: Christian brothers and sisters the courage to manifest their faith in your merciful love and make us artisans of peace. 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
1: 求你父亲我们

0: Let us pray for the pilgrims. Lord, you are the bread of life and the source of happiness of the world to come. Grant us to participate with ever-growing fervor in the Eucharist, pledge of our future glory. With Mary, Our Lady of Lourdes, Lord, we beseech you.
1: Seigneur Jésus, qui te tient au milieu des croyants,
0: who stand in the midst of the believers gathered in your name, hear the petitions of your family and deign to answer their cries. You who live and reign forever and ever. Amen.

bread and wine are brought forward. Simple gifts, they will become the body and blood of Christ. The church reminds us that this moment is not only about what is placed upon the altar. It is also an invitation for each of us to place our own lives before God. Our prayers, our joys, our sufferings, our work, and all that we carry.

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Through the organ and the choir, the liturgy moves now into a quieter and more contemplative moment, preparing us for the Eucharistic prayer. The Eucharistic prayer is the heart of the liturgy.

you see the faithful, in this case the children, offering the gifts, bringing them to the altar. And this is a reminder of the act of participation of the pilgrims and those in

as I mentioned, we are offering our own prayers and intentions. And it's not only the priest at the altar who is participating in the Mass, although he leads us, we are also invited to take place in the celebration.

this is a beautiful thing. If one thinks about the prayer that we heard so many times, the priest saying, "The Lord be with you." He's saying, "May the Lord be with you, O faithful." He's speaking to the congregation. And what does the congregation respond? The congregation, the faithful respond, "And with your spirit," that is, "May God be with your spirit, O priest, so that you may be able to offer this sacrifice for us."

with so many people gathered from so many nations, we can imagine all of those intentions being brought forward with these gifts. The prayers of families, of pilgrims, of those who are sick or suffering, and all of those who have entrusted their intentions to Our Lady.

The next prayer that the bishop will offer will illustrate this mutual participation that we, the faithful, also have together with the priest who's

As the bishop now incenses the altar, we see one of the most ancient and beautiful signs of the Catholic liturgy. The rising incense is a visible image of prayer ascending toward God. So when we see the smoke coming out of the incense, we can think about our intentions.

The church describes incensation as an expression of both reverence and prayer, echoing the words of the Psalms. Let my prayer be counted as incense before you.

0: Priez, frères et sœurs, que mon sacrifice qui est aussi le vôtre soit agréable.
1: Pray, brothers and sisters, that my sacrifice and yours may be acceptable to God, the Almighty Father. And the faithful respond, may the Lord accept the sacrifice at your hands for the praise and glory of his name, for our good and the good of all his holy church. May this offering of our devotion rise up to you, O Lord, and through the intercession of the Blessed Virgin Mary, whom you assumed into heaven, may our hearts aflame with the fire of love continually long for you, through Christ our Lord. The Lord be with you and with your spirit. Lift up your hearts. We lift them up to the Lord. Let us give thanks to the Lord our God. It is truly right and just, our duty and our salvation always and everywhere, to give you thanks, Lord, Holy Father, Almighty and Eternal God, through Christ our Lord. Today, the Virgin Mary, the Mother of God, is assumed into heaven. She is the beginning and the image of what your church will become in its fullness, and a sign of sure hope and comfort for your people still on the way. Thus, you would not allow her to know the corruption of the tomb. She who carried in her flesh your own Son and brought into the world in a unique way the author of life. And so, uniting our voices with those of the angels, we praise you in joy as we proclaim.

This is one of the most profound moments of the Mass, with the words, "Holy, holy, holy, Lord God of hosts." The earthly assembly joins its voice to the worship of heaven. The text comes from the vision of the prophet Isaiah and from the acclamation of the crowds who welcomed Christ into Jerusalem.

0: Toi, Père très aimant, nous te prions.
1: To you, therefore, most merciful Father, we make humble prayer and petition through Jesus Christ, your Son, our Lord, that you accept and bless these gifts, these offerings, these holy and unblemished sacrifices, which we offer you firstly for your holy Catholic Church. Be pleased to grant her peace, to guard, unite, and govern her throughout the whole world. Together with your servant, Pope Leo XIV, beg your pardon, and me, your unworthy servant, and all those who holding to the truth, hand on the Catholic and Apostolic faith.
0: Reçu des apôtres.
2: Souviens-toi, Seigneur,
1: now the concelebrant priest continues. Remember, Lord.

your servants and handmaids, and all gathered here whose faith and devotion are known to you. For them we offer you the sacrifice of praise, or they offer it for themselves, all and all who are dear to them, for the redemption of their souls, in hope of health and well-being, and paying their homage to you, the eternal God, living and true. In communion with those whose memory we venerate, especially the glorious ever-Virgin Mary, Mother of our God and Lord Jesus Christ, and blessed Joseph, her spouse, and blessed apostles and martyrs, Peter and Paul, Andrew, James, John, Thomas, James, Philip, Bartholomew, Matthew, Simon and Jude, Linus, Cletus, Clement, Sixtus, Cornelius, Cyprian, Lawrence, Chrysogonus, John and Paul, Cosmas and Damian, and all your saints. We ask that through their merits and prayers, in all things we may be defended by your protecting help. Therefore, Lord, we pray, graciously accept this oblation of your service, that of your whole family. Order our days in your peace, and command that we be delivered from eternal damnation, and counted among the flock of those you have chosen. Be pleased, O God, we pray, to bless, acknowledge, and approve this offering in every respect. Make it spiritual and acceptable, so that it may become for us the body and blood of your most beloved Son, our Lord Jesus Christ. On the day before he was to suffer, he took bread in his holy and venerable hands, and with eyes raised to heaven, to you, O God, his Almighty Father, giving you thanks, he said the blessing, broke the bread and gave it to his disciples, saying, take this, all of you, and eat of it, for this is my body, which will be given up for you.

0: De même, après le repas, il prit cette coupe.
1: In a similar way, when supper was ended, he took this precious chalice in his holy and venerable hands, and once more, giving you thanks, he said the blessing and gave the chalice to his disciples, saying, take this, all of you, and drink from it, for this is the chalice of my blood, the blood of the new and eternal covenant, which will be poured out for you and for many for the forgiveness of sins. Do this in memory of me.

0: Voilà pourquoi nous, tes serviteurs et ton peuple,
1: Therefore, O Lord, as we celebrate the memorial of the blessed passion, the resurrection from the dead, and the glorious ascension into heaven of Christ, your Son, our Lord, we, your servants and your holy people, offer to you glorious majesty from the gifts that you have given us, this pure victim, this holy victim, this perfect victim, the holy bread of eternal life and the chalice of everlasting salvation.
0: Pain de la vie éternelle et coupe du salut.

Be pleased to look upon these offerings with a serene and kindly countenance, and to accept them, as once you were pleased to accept the gifts of your servant Abel, the just, the sacrifice of Abraham, our father in faith, and the offering of your high priest Melchizedek, a holy sacrifice, a spotless victim. We humbly implore you, Almighty God, command that these gifts be borne by the hands of your holy angel to your altar on high in the sight of your divine majesty, so that all of us who through this participation at the altar receive the most holy body and blood of your Son may be filled with every grace and heavenly blessing. Remember also, Lord, your servants who have gone before us with the sign of faith and rest in the sleep of peace. To these, Lord, and to all who rest in Christ, grant, we pray, a place of refreshment, light, and peace. And to us also, your servants, who, though sinners, hope in your abundant mercies, graciously grant some share and fellowship with your holy apostles and martyrs, with John the Baptist, Stephen, Matthias, Barnabas, Ignatius, Alexander, Marcellinus, and Peter, Felicity and Perpetua, Agatha, Lucy, Agnes, Cecilia, Anastasia, Saint Bernadette, and all your saints. Admit us, we beseech you, into their company, not weighing our merits, but granting us your pardon, through Christ our Lord. Through him you continue to make all these good things, O Lord. You make them holy, fill them with life, bless them, and bestow them upon us.

0: Comme nous l'avons appris du Sauveur et selon son commandement, nous osons chanter.
1: At the Savior's command, informed by divine teaching, we dare to say, and now we sing the Our Father in Latin.

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1: Deliver us, Lord, we pray, from evil, from every evil. Graciously grant peace in our days, that by the help of your mercy we may be always free from sin and safe from all distress. 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
0: Notre Sauveur.
1: Lord Jesus Christ, who said to your apostles, "Peace I leave you, my peace I give you. Look not on our sins, but on the faith of your church, and graciously grant her peace and unity in accordance with your will, who live and reign forever and ever."
0: Amen.
1: The peace of the Lord be with you always.
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1: Let us offer each other the sign of peace.

The church places this gesture immediately before Holy Communion, the gesture of the peace, offering the peace, reminding us that we approach the altar not as isolated individuals, but as one body in Christ.

0: In this way, the pilgrims and everyone who is gathered here today may use this moment to express their communion and fraternity with one another.
1: Voici l'agneau de Dieu.
0: Behold the Lamb of God. Behold him who takes away the sins of the world. Blessed are those called to the supper of the Lamb. And the faithful respond, Lord, I am not worthy that you should enter under my roof, but only say the word, and my soul shall be healed.

For those who cannot receive Jesus physically, we offer an act of spiritual communion. My Jesus, I believe you are present in the most holy sacrament. I love you above all things, and I desire to receive you into my soul. Since I cannot at this moment receive you sacramentally, come at least spiritually into my heart. I embrace you as if you were already there, and unite myself wholly to you. Never permit me to be separated from you. Amen.

as we enter in the stage of the communion, we hear now a chant

Ego sum panis vivus, which is in English, I am the bread of life. The Latin title comes from the words of Jesus in the Gospel of St. John, which are, I am the living bread that came down from heaven. Whoever eats this bread will live forever. These words are especially fitting during communion, when the faithful come forward to receive Christ in the Eucharist.

This moment also has a beautiful connection with the theme of Lourdes this year. The 2026 pastoral theme centers on the Annunciation and Mary's yes to God. Mary welcomed Christ into her life and gave him to the world. Now in the Eucharist, Christ continues to give himself to his people as the bread of life.

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As pilgrims from many nations come forward to receive Holy Communion, we are reminded that the Eucharist creates a unity deeper than language or nationality. Many peoples, but one church. Many languages, but one faith.

Saint Thomas Aquinas, one of the Church's greatest theologians, speaks of the Eucharist as something unique among the sacraments. The Eucharist is not merely a symbol or a reminder of Jesus. Through the consecration, the bread and wine are changed in substance into the body and blood of Christ, while the appearances of bread and wine remain. That is what the Church calls the mystery of the real presence.

Aquinas gives us a particularly beautiful way of understanding what happens when we receive communion. Christ is not divided among the faithful. The whole Christ is presented under the appearance of the bread, and the whole Christ is present under the appearance of the wine. Each person who receives Holy Communion receives the fullness of Christ. That is why the Eucharist is not simply something we receive. No, it's a profound encounter with a person. The one who comes forward to receive communion is coming to Christ Himself. And what we ought to try to do when receiving communion is to try to create a relationship with this person.

many spiritual authors from the Catholic tradition say that whenever we receive communion, we should spend some time. Some say 30 minutes.

trying to find interiorly this person that we are receiving. This person with whom we are trying to build a relationship. Of course, we can always try to do that and should try to do that. Not only during communion, we can do that in our own homes, in our own prayer times, reading the gospel, meditating on the life of Christ. Each time we read the passages of his life, we're getting to know him better and better. But there is a special feature of the Holy Communion. Christ is present in the Eucharist. It's as if you were granted a special opportunity to meet him.

As Saint Thomas Aquinas beautifully understood, the Eucharist is a foretaste of heaven. Christ gives himself to us now as the food for our journey, until the day when faith will give way to sight and we will encounter him in the fullness of his glory.

In fact, there is a beautiful connection in the prayer of your Father with the Eucharist. It is not as known as it should be, because the words are hidden through the translations. But if one reads the Gospel in one of the citations of the Our Father that Christ gives us, one can read where it says, "Give us this day our daily bread." A different translation. We have two translations in the original Latin. One would mean daily, which is quotidianum. But we also have a version of the Our Father in which the word quotidianum is not used. Instead, we have the word in Latin, super substantialem, which would be above the substance. So we would be asking, Christ is telling you to ask the Father for the bread which is above the substance. The bread that surpasses ordinary earthly nourishment.

The Christian tradition saw here a profound resonance with the Eucharist. Thomas Aquinas takes this connection very seriously. In his commentary on the Lord's Prayer, he understands this supersubstantial bread in relation to Christ himself, the bread of life. Ordinary bread sustains our earthly life, and we can interpret the prayer like that. But we can also think that the Eucharist bread nourishes a life that is greater than this world's, a supernatural life, destined for eternity.

And that gives particular depth to what is happening before us now. We have prayed, give us this day our daily bread. And now the faithful approach, the faithful that have approached the altar to receive not merely something that represents Christ, but is Christ himself, truly present in the Eucharist.

real life, real talk, real joy. Every week, we're here to give you the tools and inspiration you need to live life with unshakable joy, even when life gets messy. This isn't some academic deep dive, though you will learn. We don't check theology and philosophy at the door, but this show, it's not about that. It's about you, your hopes, your dreams, your struggles, your wins, the highs and lows of everyday life, and how God meets you right there in the middle of it all with grace and purpose. You were made for joy. We're here to help you live in it. Each episode brings you powerful conversations, unforgettable stories, and real-world wisdom you can actually use.

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You may be worried. How is my family going to survive the next day? How would we feed? From where would I get my

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Weep no more. 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He hears. 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

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Give me a deep awareness of my sins, my faults, my weaknesses, and a deep humility that I can just give them all to you, Lord Father. 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Amen.

Remember, O most gracious Virgin Mary, that never was it known that anyone who fled to your protection, implored your help, or sought your intercession was left unaided. Inspired by this confidence, we fly unto you, O Virgin of Virgins, our Mother. To you we come, before you we stand, sinful and sorrowful. O Mother of the Word Incarnate, despise not our petitions, but in your mercy, hear and answer us.

0: Welcome to the Web of Faith. I'm Father John Trigilio, the Diocese of Harrisburg, Pennsylvania, joined by my colleague and dear friend, Father Ken Briganti of the Diocese of Metuchen, New Jersey. We're answering your questions that you post to us at weboffaith@ewtn.com.
1: I'm going to ask you a question. How many dioceses in New Jersey?
0: I don't know. How many?
1: Five.
0: Well, we have eight in Pennsylvania.
1: Oh, you always trump us.
0: Now, I know when they decided when they decided the name of your diocese, the nuncio was intrigued by the sound of it.
1: Yes. Metuchen. It's an Indian name.
0: Oh, yeah. Indian name.
1: Yeah.
0: Okay.
1: Yeah.
0: We were named after John Harris, but that's another thing.
1: Okay.
0: Well, let's see what kind of questions we have, Father Ken.
1: Okay, dear Father Trigilio, how often can viaticum be received? If I received it and later got well, can I receive it again if the need arises? Sincerely, Vincent in Abuja, Nigeria. First of all, if you got well, then God bless. And,
0: yes.
1: The anointing of the sick and all that is...
0: Which we always hope. I mean, it's always the hope. It's not the precondition, and it's not absolute that the person must get well, because the primary effect of the sacrament of the sick is that you be prepared if this is your last journey in fact, that's why it's called viaticum. It's from the Latin, via meaning way, and then the cum meaning with. So it's on the way. The idea was that your last physical act would be receive Holy Communion, and this was food for the journey from life into death, into everlasting life. So that's why it's only called viaticum when you're given to a dying person. Otherwise, it's Holy Communion to the sick. Now, the sacrament, again, it was called extrem unction, not because it was the last anointing and then you checked out, which some people misinterpreted. It was the last chronological anointing, because you got anointed when you were baptized, you got anointed when you were confirmed, you got anointed when you were ordained a priest, and then later on when you got sick, you got anointed. So that's why it was called extreme unction, because it was the chronological last one, not because